this remarkable performance, Another Wearing. It's been a couple of weeks since I played this, and a number of listeners got in touch and remarking that they'd never heard it before. It is Mahalia Jackson with her version of Summertime, and also Sometime I Feel Like a Motherless Child.

Mahalia Jackson with Summertime, and Sometimes I Feel Like a Motherless Child. I hope you enjoy that. 51551 is our text number. latedate@rte.ie for emails. And hello to Brian Donnellan, who really enjoyed hearing Wilderness on Time from Fatima Mansions a little bit earlier. Thanks for the kind words. And as well as the gang listening in West Cork, that song goes out to you. Here's Gregory Porter.

That was Hazel O'Connor for Deirdre by request. The song was Will You? And before that, Gregory Porter, who almost became a professional American football player, but an injury stopped that. So he turned his attention to music, and lucky us, from him, we heard Take Me to the Alley. It is Late Date on RTE Radio 1, 20 minutes past 1 o'clock. This is Fine and Mellow. It's Billie Holiday.

I'll stay home every day. Just treat me right, baby. I'll stay home.

0: Boogie Chillin', that was John Lee Hooker. And before that, Fine and Mellow from Billie Holiday. Well, I hope the form is good and you're chilling to the tunes. There's 30 minutes left into the final half hour after these.
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Brendan Perry and Lisa Gerrard, Dead Can Dance, The Carnival Is Over. What a voice he has. And I'd say the same about John Grant.

John Grant from his debut solo album, which is 16 years young now, Queen of Denmark, backed by the Texan band Midlake, who also helped him produce it as well. That was Where Dreams Go to Die, which prompted Ciarán to get in touch. Where Dreams Go to Die, that was Croke Park for Mayo until Sunday. Well put, Ciarán. Mayo Abu, my mother is from Kilkelly. She nearly had a heart attack and I couldn't watch the last 3 minutes.

Well, that was Mayo Man, Seamus Fogarty, from his brilliant album recently released called Ships. The song was Woking, and if you're Waterford way this weekend, he'll be playing the All Together Now Festival. And speaking of Waterford, hello to Matt, checking in from near Lismore. I beg your pardon. Thanks for the kind words, as always, Matt. And hello to Deirdre. I'm glad Gregory Porter and Mahalia Jackson did the business for you. And let me see, there is another email there, which I will get to in a moment. But to follow on from Seamus, this one from a few years back from Sligo band Old Hannah, The Way the Light Falls Upon Water.

The Way Light Falls Upon Water. That was Old Hannah. We'll dedicate that to Terence. Thank you so much for your email. Well, that's almost it for me. Tonight's on the programme, my first one of the week. I'll be playing you the music live between 11 and 2 o'clock right through until Thursday night. And as always, you can find the playlist by going to our website, rte.ie/latedays. You can listen back there as well, and of course on the RTE radio player. Thank you so much for your company. Have a great Tuesday. Mind yourselves and check in later tonight for more tunes. And to send us off into the night, it's the Blue Nile and the Downtown Lights. I'm Colin Murray. That was Late Date. Ihuah.

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2: Why do we celebrate Lunasa? Folklorist Joe Kerrigan joins us to uncover the ancient traditions and colourful customs behind Ireland's Harvest Festival in August. Owen Reardon, the Cork woodworker with over 5 million online followers, he tells us how he blends traditional skills with modern storytelling. And gaff goddess Laura DeBarra is back with some tips on summer cleaning at home, plus all the usual fun and fare from 11 to 1 o'clock.
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0: News at 2 o'clock. I'm Joe Kelly. Good morning. The Taoiseach Micheál Martin will meet the Chancellor of Germany, Friedrich Merz, in Dublin later today. The two leaders will discuss some of the biggest issues on the EU's agenda during Ireland's presidency, including the EU's next long-term budget, competitiveness, and enlargement. Speaking before the meeting, the Taoiseach said he will also express the solidarity of the Irish people with the victims of the attack on the Pride Parade in Berlin at the weekend, where one person was killed and 29 others were injured. The European Union is set to miss tech worker targets according to EU research agency Eurofound. Europe is set to fall 5 million jobs short of its 2030 digital decade target of having 20 million information and communications technology specialists employed in the EU by 2030. The new report has found that education and training systems are failing to meet current and projected employment demand in most EU member states. As a result, labour migration from non-EU countries has become a primary driver for recruitment in the sector. There have been reports that Irish universities are concerned over the rate of visa refusals to Gazan students who are due to take up college scholarships this September. RTÉ News understands that upwards of 20 students from Gaza who are due to take up places in third-level courses have had their visa applications turned down. The Department of Justice has said that of the 69 third-level visa applications received by the month of June, 9 have been granted while 27 have been refused. And the weather forecast. Mild, humid and mostly cloudy overnight. Outbreaks of rain and drizzle will be frequent and persistent in parts of Connacht and Ulster, isolated elsewhere. Temperatures will not fall below 14 to 18 degrees and light to moderate southwest winds with some mist and hail fog forming. And that's all from the newsroom for now.
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1: RTE News at 3 o'clock. I'm Joe Kelly. Good morning. The European Union is set to miss tech worker targets, according to EU research agency Eurofound. Europe is set to fall 5 million jobs short of its 2030 digital decade target of having 20 million information and communications technology specialists employed in the EU by 2030. The new report has found that education and training systems are failing to meet current and projected employment demand in most EU member states. The Ukrainian President, Volodymyr Zelensky, will meet with the United States President, Donald Trump, at the White House later today. President Zelensky is expected to press for further military support from the US as Kyiv and Moscow both ramp up long-range strikes against each other. President Zelensky's trip comes on the back of meeting with the UK Prime Minister Andy Burnham yesterday, where Mr. Burnham pledged to supply Ukraine with new drone jamming technology. Firefighting efforts continued in France on Monday as a wildfire moved within 15 kilometres of the main entry points to the city of Bordeaux. During a visit to the region on Monday, the French President Emmanuel Macron said that the coming weeks will be tough as he pledged his government support in the response to the fires that have forced over 200,000 people from their homes. In Spain, around 100,000 people have been told to leave their homes or seek shelter due to wildfires in the Madrid and Valencia regions. The Spanish Prime Minister, Pedro Sanchez, said the fires represented the most painful expression of a climate emergency. And the weather forecast. Mild, humid and cloudy, mostly cloudy tonight. Temperatures of 14 to 18 degrees with light to moderate southwest winds with some mist and hill fog forming. That's all from the newsroom for now. We'll have more in an hour.
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RTÉ News at 4 o'clock. I'm Joe Kelly. Good morning. The Taoiseach, Micheál Martin, will meet with the Chancellor of Germany, Friedrich Merz, in Dublin later today. The two leaders will discuss some of the biggest issues on the EU's agenda during Ireland's presidency, including the EU's next long-term budget, competitiveness and enlargement. Speaking before the meeting, the Taoiseach said he will also express the solidarity of the Irish people with the victims of the attack on the Pride Parade in Berlin at the weekend, where one person was killed and 29 others were injured. The Israeli Prime Minister, Benjamin Netanyahu, will meet the United States President Donald Trump at the White House today for the first time since the start of the Iran war. The two leaders have publicly disagreed over the war, with relations between the two occasionally appearing strained in recent months. Today's meeting is expected to be dominated by the war, which began with US-Israeli strikes on Iran in late February. Firefighting efforts continued in France on Monday as a wildfire moved within 15 kilometres of the main entry points to the city of Bordeaux. During a visit to the region on Monday, the French President Emmanuel Macron said that the coming weeks will be tough as he pledged his government support in the response to the fires that have forced over 200,000 people from their homes. In Spain, around 100,000 people have been told to leave their homes or seek shelter due to wildfires in the Madrid and Valencia regions. The Spanish Prime Minister, Pedro Sanchez, said the fires represented the most painful expression of a climate emergency. And the weather forecast. Mild, humid and mostly cloudy tonight. Temperatures of 14 to 18 degrees with light to moderate southwest winds with some mists and hill fog forming. That's all from the newsroom for now. We'll have more in an hour.

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RT News at 5 o'clock. I'm Joe Kelly. Good morning. The Taoiseach, Micheál Martin, will meet with the German Chancellor Friedrich Merz in Dublin later today. The two leaders will discuss some of the biggest issues on the EU's agenda during Ireland's presidency, including the EU's next long-term budget, competitiveness and enlargement. Speaking before the meeting, the Taoiseach said he will also express the solidarity of the Irish people with the victims of the attack on the Pride Parade in Berlin at the weekend, where one person was killed and 29 others were injured. There have been reports that Irish universities are concerned over the rate of visa refusals to Gazan students who are due to take up college scholarships this September. RT News understands that upwards of 20 students from Gaza who are enrolled in third level courses have had their visa applications turned down. The Department of Justice has said that it received 69 third level visa applications by the month of June. 9 of those applications have been granted, while 27 have been refused. More than 80 Gazan students were granted visas last year. Johnson & Johnson has said it will pay $5.5 billion to resolve thousands of lawsuits alleging that its baby powder and other talc products cause ovarian cancer. J&J said in a statement that the settlement covers about 69,000 cases. A law firm for the plaintiffs confirmed the deal on Monday after a decade-long court battle. J&J has long denied that its talc products cause cancer, saying it was safe and did not contain asbestos. The company stopped selling talc-based baby powder in the US in 2020. And the weather forecast. Mild, humid and mostly cloudy overnight. Temperatures of 14 to 18 degrees. That's all from us in the newsroom for now. We'll be back in an hour with more.

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1: Correct. Good morning to you. Ah, yes. It's Tuesday, the 28th of July. Truth be told, I spoke too early. I was supposed to wait for the dip thing, but I just forgot. Anyway, it's Tuesday the 28th of July. It's Shay Byrne here until 7 o'clock. I apologise to the boop boop boop boop boop

Permitted green glow of the kerosene light. Humid today, rather cloudy with the best of the sunny spells. Away from the west and northwest, where outbreaks of rain and drizzle will be most persistent. A few patches here and there, but temperatures 18 to 26 degrees today. Coolest in the northwest and mildest in the east. Temperature according to the gauge in the car, which is wholly inaccurate, but a reasonable representation of what it's like. It's about 19 degrees outside where I am. On the East Coast, around about 19 degrees. And just here at RTE, which is about 4 miles, 5 miles from the base of the Dublin Mountains, maybe a little more, you can smell the gorse burning. This morning when I in the house, and last night, with the windows open, you could smell the gorse burning, and you can smell it as far down as RTE, heading in towards the city centre. We're only a couple of miles from the city centre here, but you can smell the gorse burning in the Wicklow Mountains. So good morning to those people. And if you look into the mountains, you can see the blue lights flashing up there. So people up all night, working to suppress those fires. And I know that's a scene that's been replicated in different parts of the country. So if you're sitting back in a vehicle somewhere and you got the radio on and you're taking a break, good morning to you and thank you for all the work that you're doing, the hard work that you're doing to preserve the environment. Now, weather forecast tomorrow, quickly, 12 to 16 to 23 degrees, 16 to 20 in the northwest, 19 to 20 degrees, so 23 degrees elsewhere, so a little cooler tomorrow, but only marginally, rather cloudy at first with limited sunny spells, outbreaks of rain and drizzle gradually clearing southeastwards during the day, tonight 12 to 17 degrees, but 18 to 26 degrees. Oh, it's fine. Do you know what, Garth? Just forget it. Just move on, Garth. It's time to move on. Go back on the apps. Back on the apps, Garth.

Frank Sinatra with Rod McEwen's song. Love's been good to me. Johnny Cash, of course, had a great version of that too. Top of the morning, Shay. Have a good week. From Patricia, with various emojis. in our system here, the emojis, they've only started to come through in the last little while, but they come through in black and white, so we don't get the full effect of them. A lovely fresh breeze in Drogheda this morning, says Harvey. I'm off to get my homework checked today. Wish me luck and have a good day from Billy. Morning, Billy. So Billy left his assignment, which he had weeks and months to do, and he left it till the last night. He only did it yesterday, and it's due in today. Reminds me exactly of me. Could you please play something by Doris Day sometime? I hope that's okay. Do you know what, Jen? That's a great idea. I had Doris Day lined up a couple of weeks ago, and something, whether Des or Marty came in, or just something changed. Like, you can plan things on this program, and you can definitely plan them. Can you execute them? No. See, I know the radio stations. I was going to say proper radio stations. Proper programs run by people who actually know what they're doing, not me. Things are timed, so you always have a plan. You know exactly where you're going, and the buttons are hit exactly at the right time, or the computer hits the button for you. But no, on this program, the news, the weather, sport, there can all be different events of time. And as we come up to the past 6:30, then it's kind of throw all the balls in the air and see where they land, so to speak. Here's Melody Gardot, Les Étoiles.

Music from Fionn Regan this morning, as Sarah had been on. Sarah wrote, sent me a lovely postcard a couple of weeks ago. Just a modern second name read out, but morning, Sarah. And a nice note, and thank you very much. And thank you for mentioning stuff in my life as well. I really appreciate that. Very kind of you. But she wanted Fionn Regan's song, Be Good or Be Gone. And I said to myself, I'm sure I've only played that a couple of weeks ago. So I looked it up. It was 3 months ago. 3 months ago. It can't be 3 months since we played Be Good or Be Gone. That's time. Like, funny how time slips away. Funny how time slips away. 3 months. I think 3 months is enough time to allow us to play it again. So good morning to you, Sarah, and thank you for the lovely postcard and the nice sentiments this morning. Enjoying the tunes this morning. Hope the jellyfish have moved on. I'm packing the swim bag, says Miriam. Morning, Miriam. I don't know. I'll have to give them a ring and just see if they've gone or not. But I'll text, I'll WhatsApp them and see what's going on. Could you play a song called The Green and Red of Mayo? Says Hugh this morning. Morning, Hugh. We played it yesterday, Hugh. We played it yesterday, but we'll put it back on the list. It'll come around again. Actually, played two Saw Doctor songs yesterday. We played that version of Same Old Town Same Old Town with the RT Concert Orchestra on the Tommy Tiernan Show. It was lovely. And thank you to people who texted in about that. Morning to you. Shay says D in Rush. Who sang By the Glow of the Kerosene Light? Well, it was fabulous Irish band Hermitage Green.

The only regret I have, I wish that it was just at a different time.

0: That's Adele, I Drink Wine. Morning from Uachtarard this morning. With the rain returned to the Galway races. I didn't know it rained yesterday, the Galway races. It did stop hundreds of people going to Ballybrit. The atmosphere was super. What about the Dubliners Galway races? We'll put on the list for you. We'll put on the list. Madeline has been on. Morning, Madeline, one of our old regulars. It's 17 degrees and it's not that she's old. I don't mean that well. You're backtracking and apologising. 17 degrees in Carlow and very mild. Have a great day. And that's from Madeline B.
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3: RTE News on Radio 1 with Ailey Sheehy. Good morning. The Taoiseach Micheál Martin will meet the German Chancellor Friedrich Merz in Dublin today. The two leaders will

0: discuss some of the biggest issues on the EU's agenda during Ireland's presidency, including the EU's next long-term budget, competitiveness and enlargement. Speaking before the meeting, the Taoiseach said he will also express the solidarity of the Irish people with the victims of the attack on the Pride Parade in Berlin at the weekend, where one person was killed and 29 others were injured. The Ukrainian President Volodymyr Zelensky will meet with the US President Donald Trump at the White House later today. President Zelensky is expected to press for further military support from the United States as Kyiv and Moscow both ramp up long-range strikes against each other. The Ukrainian leader's trip comes on the back of meeting with the UK Prime Minister Andy Burnham yesterday, where the newly elected leader pledged to support Ukraine with new drone jamming technology. Irish universities are concerned over the rate of visa refusals to Gazan students who are due to take up college scholarships this September. RTE News understands that upwards of 20 students from Gaza who are enrolled in third level courses have had their visa applications turned down. The Department of Justice said that it received 69 third level visa applications by June. Nine of those applications have been granted, while 27 have been refused. The European Union is set to miss tech worker targets, according to EU research agency Eurofound. Europe is set to fall 5 million jobs short of its 2030 digital decade target of having 20 million information and communication technology specialists employed in the EU by 2030. The report found that education and training systems are failing to meet current and projected employment demand in most EU member states. And the weather, it will be rather cloudy today with the best of the sunny spells away from the west and northwest, where outbreaks of rain and drizzle will be more persistent. It will be drier elsewhere with isolated rain and drizzle. There'll be highs of 18 to 26 degrees, mildest in the east in mostly moderate southwesterly winds. And that's all from the newsroom for now. Back to you, Shay.
1: Eilish, thank you very much. 3 minutes past 6 o'clock here on RT Radio 1. It's time to go over to Met Aaron for the RTC area forecast, and a very good morning to Andrew Doran Sherlock.
2: Thanks, Shane. Good morning. Well, starting with the meteorological situation at 0300, an anticyclone of 1,025 hectopascals centred over mainland Europe, and a depression of 1,004 hectopascals centred approximately 540 nautical miles northwest of Erishead, generates a moderate to strong southwesterly airflow over the country. An associated frontal wave lies over the north of the country. Now, the forecast for the next 24 hours. Forecast for Irish coastal waters from Valentia to Erishead to Malinhead. Southwesterly, mostly force 5 or 6, soon decreasing force 4 to 6. Later decreasing westerly or variable force 3 to 5. Weather often cloudy with outbreaks of rain and drizzle, mist and fog patches. Visibility moderate or poor in precipitation, mist and fog. Forecast for Irish coastal waters from Malinhead to Carlingford Lough to Carnsore Point and for the Irish Sea. South or southwest force 4 or 5, reaching force 6 at times. Soon increasing force 4 to 6, later decreasing force 3 to 5. Weather cloudy to fair with occasional patches of light rain or drizzle, some mist patches possible. Visibility mostly good but decreasing moderate or poor in precipitation and mist. Forecast for Irish coastal waters from Carnsore Point to Roches Point to Valentia. Southwesterly mainly force 4, reaching force 5 at times. Later decreasing force 3 or 4, occasionally force 5. Weather cloudy to fair with occasional patches of light rain or drizzle, some mist patches possible. Visibility mostly good but decreasing moderate or poor in precipitation and mist. And the outlook for a further 24 hours, mostly light to moderate, occasionally fresh southwesterly winds veering westerly. West to northwest winds will increase moderate to fresh later, strong at times in the northwest. Weather cloudy to fair with outbreaks of rain and drizzle clearing southeastwards through Wednesday with showers following. And now for the coastal reports from 5 a.m. Malinhead, south-southwest, 15 knots, moderate drizzle, 2 miles, 1,009, falling. Buoy M5 off the southeast coast, southwest, 13 knots, 1,018, falling slowly. Roches Point, southwest.

0: 11 knots, cloudy, 11 miles, 1,017, falling slowly. Valentia, south, 9 knots, cloudy, 9 miles, 1,016, falling slowly. Belmullet, southwest, 17 knots, gust, 27 knots, recent drizzle, 4 miles, 1,011, steady. And finally, Dublin Airport, southwest, 10 knots, cloudy, 10 miles, 1,014, falling slowly. And that's the forecast. Thank you and have a great morning.
1: 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Here's Pixie Lott. Papers on the way.

That's Pixie Lott, that's called Crimea. 10 minutes past 6 o'clock here on RT Radio 1. Let's have a quick look at the front pages of the newspapers. We'll get to the homecoming in Mayo in just a little while. We'll start with the front page of the Herald this morning. The probing to death of Andrew, found at recycling centre. This is just such a sad story. There's a picture of a young man, Andrew Hare. He's 35. Gardaí are investigating if a bin found with a homeless man's body in a Dublin recycling centre was transported over 200 kilometres from Cork. The body of Andrew Hare was found at the Greyhound facility in Clondalkin on Friday night, with detectives treating his death as suspicious. A post-mortem examination has not

been able to conclusively establish a cause of death and guard the ear investigating all circumstances surrounding the incident. It's just extremely sad. And poor Andrew, who's obviously somebody's son, a member of somebody's family, a young man, has lost his life in some circumstances. But he's pictured on the front page of the newspapers this morning, and a heart goes out to his family. It's also being investigated whether foul play was involved and how Mr. Hare ended up in the bin, either by climbing or falling in, or by third party involvement. So lots of questions. And the Gardaí have taken unusual action in publishing his picture, but obviously they need some help from us. So if anybody knows anything, in touch, you just have to get in touch with your local Garda station. That's the front page of the Herald this morning. The front page of the Irish Independent. Jordanian authorities can pursue a domestic prosecution over the killing of a US mother of one, Jamie Carney, despite the fact that her murder occurred in Ireland. Two senior Gardaí travelled to Jordan's capital, Amman, to liaise with its Directorate of Public Security. That's on the front page of the Irish Independent this morning. The Irish Examiner, primal anger at cowardly Gibney. Release and liberation for victims after years of secrets. That's former Olympic swim coach George Gibney was manipulative, brazen, cowardly, and a predator who caused his victims shame, hurt, and bewilderment for half a century. The Central Criminal Court yesterday heard victim impact statements after the national and Olympic swim coach was found guilty last month of sexually abusing four girls in the 1970s and 80s. Staff concern as RTE Cork talks fail. That's more than a year after Cork employees in RTE were told new studios and offices were due. Co-location talks with Cork City Council have broken down, and staff are fearful that a central plank of the broadcaster's plan, decentralisation, has fallen through. That's on the front page of the Irish Examiner this morning. Front page of the Irish Times. Ohinish will have to approve it does not supply Russian army. Swiss auditing company hired by Limerick plant to gather documentary evidence. Officials not ruling out action should evidence of supplying military emerge. French wildfires, most difficult situation since the war. The fires are 7-8 miles now from the city of Bordeaux. Firefighters in France and Spain are racing against the clock to get control of ferocious wildfires that have burned through vast areas of the Mediterranean countries as another heat wave closes in. Also on the front page of the Irish Times, Sarah Burns writes inside the newspaper, a family holiday in Ireland, is it worth €4,000 for a week? It's worth reading that article. And mortgages for the first time, a first-time buyer couple with two incomes availing of the Help to Buy scheme still face an affordability gap in Dublin. That's on the front page of the Irish Times this morning. Homeowners and businesses missing out on lower electricity costs because National Grid cannot carry power produced by wind farms. Irish Daily Mail reports this morning. Wind energy gridlocked. We're losing enough wind energy to power every household in Dublin, Westmeath and Wicklow, because the electricity grid is not strong enough to carry it. That's according to new research. Wind Energy Ireland said this is a missed opportunity to reduce the country's reliance on imported fossil fuels and lower electricity costs for Irish consumers and businesses. That's, as I say, that's on the front page of the Irish Daily Mail. Front page of the Irish Daily Mirror then. Front page of the Irish Daily Mirror, the Irish Daily Star and the Irish Sun. All pictures of the Mayo team, whether they be celebrating back at the homecoming. Last night there were scenes of delirious joy at McHale Park. Yesterday, as 35,000 fans greeted the heroic Mayo side carrying aloft the Sam Maguire Cup. And you could hear people speaking on the radio yesterday who had travelled from all over the world. If they didn't have a ticket for the match, they came back and they made their way across for the homecoming. So there it is. It's on the front page of many of the newspapers this morning, including the newspapers that we've just covered. It's front page pictures on. I think it's, with the exception probably of the Daily Mail, every single newspaper has a picture of some form of the Mayo team, and the Sun carrying a picture of them all enjoying themselves in the Boar's Head. Jubilant Mayo players continue the celebrations. They hit Dublin's Boar's Head yesterday at a homecoming in Castlebar. Later manager Andrew Moran told the crowd, go out and enjoy it. And it's too right too. But what's quite interesting is to look at the young lads all around the table and the drinks, particular drinks that are on the table, mostly pint bottles of cider. And there's probably two people
drinking Guinness out of all of them. 1, 2, 3, 4, 5, I think, out of about 17 people. It's just interesting, isn't it? Drinking stout and the rest are drinking cider. Summer drinks. Summer drinks. That's the front page of the Irish Sun this morning, the Irish Daily Mirror and the Irish Daily Star. That's what do we got? Oh, yes. The next thing, the Radio 1 album of the week this week comes from Shania Twain. It's called Little Miss Twain. And this is called Ticket to the River.

So I was a little bit sceptical when I heard that the new album was coming out. I heard all the publicity around it because, in fairness to Shania Twain, she was here this year, of course, but she's working really hard promoting the album. And, of course, she's had problems with her voice, well-documented problems with her health, but she seems in flying form now. I saw her on Ramesh Ranganathan's show, his podcast show, there a couple of weeks ago, and she was in flying form, and she seems, I haven't met her, but she seems to be very decent and easy and accessible to speak to, not too prissy. That's the word, I can't think of the proper word, not too, the ego doesn't come first. She's just happy to have a chat. And I use that word across different artists of different genders, so don't, somebody's going to text in and say, huh? No. No, I can tell you, I haven't met many of them over the years. They can be very difficult, the bigger stars. And usually the people around them are quite difficult. But Shania Twain, from all accounts, seems to be very decent. So that's her new single from, well, it's a new track from her brand new album, Take It to the River, Little Miss Twain is the album. And actually the album is very good, and it's the Radio 1 album of the week this week. Anyway, this isn't a comment on my life. Well, maybe. Played this for Siobhan this morning. Smith's biggest fan.

0: And heaven knows I'm miserable now. Well, that's true. A lot of people would say that about me. Gail, do you know what? You sent me an email this morning at 7 minutes to six. I was like top of the class. So last minute with you.
1: Bit prepared this morning.
0: No, you every morning, Gail.
1: Yeah.
0: So you get that reputation. I told you that. You get the reputation of being organised and being on the button. You are absolutely on the button. I was like 7 minutes to six. I hadn't even woken up.
1: What happens the days I forget?
0: We'd still,
1: and it's like, sitting in the outbox.
0: Well, that's when I go to you and I go, what are we doing today? And nobody knows.
1: Oh, giving away the trade secrets, Shay.
0: The secrets. This story has been on the boil for a number of years, but it seems to be coming to a conclusion. J&J.
1: Yeah, and you'll be hearing it all over the news today. Johnson & Johnson has said it would pay an estimated $5.5 billion to settle tens of thousands of baby powder lawsuits. Now, the lawsuits allege that J&J's baby powder and other products containing talcum cause ovarian cancer, and the deal must be accepted by 95% of the ovarian cancer claimants in state or federal court before it becomes final. This is a landmark deal, and it could end a contentious legal battle, like you mentioned, that has dogged the company for a decade. J&J has denied that its talc-based products cause cancer and has changed the formula of its widely used baby powder. It said the settlement covers about 76,000 claims, including ones consolidated in federal court in New Jersey and related cases in state court. And this represents nearly all of the remaining talc claims against the company. J&J previously settled most of the cases, alleging that its talc contained asbestos and caused mesothelioma, a rare and aggressive type of cancer. Now, plaintiff's law firm said it was a good resolution after a decade-long battle. And J&J's vice president of litigation, Eric Haas, said the claims were meritless and that the company was willing to settle in order to get closure.

0: Video games.
1: Yeah, so the European Commission has approved the extension of a tax credit for the video game sector, and this was announced in Budget 2026. So it's thought that Ireland's digital gaming sector could be worth around 250 million euro. Now, the digital game tax credit was originally launched in November 2022, but it was expanded in last October's budget to include post-release content. It offers companies a tax credit of up to 32% per qualifying game, but after it was launched, take-up was slow. Some games studios claimed its structure was limiting and reforms were needed to unlock its full potential. So this expansion recognises that games continue to evolve long after their launch, with new levels, features, updates and downloadable content which form an important part of game development. So just in context of the scale of the global gaming industry, it's now worth more than the music and film sectors combined. The estimated value is expected to reach over 327 billion euro in the coming years.
0: It's extraordinary how many people are working in that business in Ireland, and Irish people have gone abroad to work in the business too.
1: Yeah, absolutely. My cousin did for a while as well, and that was a lot, like, you know, years ago when it was kind of still taking off, I guess.
0: Yeah, and there are a number of courses in colleges and post-leaving cert courses around the country, which is some good news somewhere else for employment. Are you a gamer? Do you ever?
1: No, I used to, like, I mean, my brother was more so I used to play his games, but I liked some of the platform games, you know, Mario Kart maybe, or New Zealand Story. Do you know any of these games?
0: Mario Kart, yes, because I was never a gamer, but we had Mario Kart at the house for the kids, but no, I'd be more Pong. Do you know Pong?
1: Was that the
0: two little
1: kind of tennis-y type one?
0: Yeah. Space Invaders. Pac-Man.
1: Pac-Man, yeah. That was a great arcade game, though, Pac-Man.
0: I was so envious. We never had a video games console in our house when I was a kid in the 80s, so I was always very envious of people who had the Atari system. So, am I aging myself a little bit? Maybe. Can I went to you a little bit early, because I want to tell you something that I was in. I was visiting a friend of mine, not too far from your house, actually, the other day, and I wound my way down to Sally Noggin, to where the Noggin Inn is, famous Noggin Inn. Sally Noggin, near Dunleary in South Dublin. And I pulled into the Maxall station there, and a person came out in a Maxall t-shirt, genuinely came out and said, can I fill that up for you, or can I help you?
1: Really?
0: I thought it was a scam, first of all. I was like, what? I was so taken aback. I can't remember the last time in Ireland somebody came out and said, can I put a diesel in your car?
1: No, I can't either, actually.
0: And I said, how does this work? He said, oh, yeah, there's two of us here. I'm here 4 days. Somebody else is here 3 days. And we do the tyres and check the tyres, check the oil, check the water. And I said, is it extra? No,
1: it's just suspicious.
0: It's just part of the sale. Then I was looking up at the prices, and the prices were, you know, competitive with all the other high prices in the area and everybody's fuel. And then I had to tell somebody, so I'm telling you. I was absolutely flabbergasted. A very nice lad as well.
1: I haven't seen service like that.
0: Yeah. But he said that they're up the road from the National Rehabilitation Hospital, and he said people learning to drive adapted cars, etc., come down, and absolutely people are capable of getting out of the car and filling up. He said, but it's they look for that service, they come down and we fill them up.
1: Wow. I was like, I didn't know that.
0: Yeah, it keeps the place tidy and restocks the shelves and keeps busy all day. So there we go. So that's hats off.
1: Hats off is right. I didn't know where you were going with that story coming out in the t-shirts.
0: Well, I was so shocked. I was like, this has to be, there's something wrong here. This is not right. Somebody's coming to offer to fill. No, I actually said no and I did my own, but I went over and had a chat with him then. But he had to go because an elderly person pulled in. He went, and this lady comes down every week to get her tyres pumped. So I checked her tyres for her. I was like, what?
1: Oh,
0: I didn't get
1: nice
0: his
1: service.
0: Name. I didn't want to be rude in that and say, what's your name? So hats off. That's the Maxall Garage in Sally Noggin. And I'm sure there's probably other places around the country that do it too. So shout out to them as well. Great service.
1: Lovely service.
0: Anyway, I'll talk to you tomorrow.
1: You will indeed, Shay.
0: Thanks, Gail. Bye.
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3: RTE News on Radio 1 with Ailey Sheehy. Good morning. France and Spain are preparing for new heat waves, with temperatures expected to soar past 40 degrees Celsius in some regions from today. Parts of the southwest of France are under a yellow alert for a heat wave expected to peak tomorrow, further hampering efforts to contain wildfires in the region. The mayor of Bordeaux has said he is preparing for all eventualities, as one of the fires burning in the area is now just 15 kilometres from the city. Spain's National Weather Service says the severe weather is forecast to last until at least Sunday and warns of extreme fire risks as firefighters continue to battle some of the worst blazes in the country's history. The Taoiseach Micheál Martin will meet the German Chancellor Friedrich Merz in Dublin today. The two leaders will discuss some of the biggest issues on the EU's agenda during Ireland's presidency, including the EU's next long-term budget, competitiveness and enlargement. Speaking before the meeting, the Taoiseach said he will also express the solidarity of the Irish people with the victims of the attack on the Pride Parade in Berlin at the weekend, where one person was killed and 29 others were injured. The Ukrainian President Volodymyr Zelensky will meet with the US President Donald Trump at the White House later today. President Zelensky is expected to press for further military support from the United States as Kyiv and Moscow both ramp up long-range strikes against each other. The Ukrainian leader's trip comes on the back of meeting with the UK Prime Minister Andy Burnham yesterday, where the newly elected leader pledged to supply Ukraine with new drone jamming technology. Concern is growing in Irish universities over a high rate of refusal of study visas to students in Gaza who are due to take up college scholarships here this September. RTE News understands that upwards of 20 Gazan students who have all been accepted onto fully funded scholarships for third level courses here have had their visa applications turned down by Irish immigration authorities. Others are waiting outcomes. Sources within the universities say the refusal rate this year is in marked contrast to last year, when more than 80 Gazan students were granted visas and left Gaza in an evacuation organised by the Irish government. And the weather forecast: rather cloudy today with the best of the sunny spells away from the west and northwest, where outbreaks of rain and drizzle will be most persistent. Drier elsewhere with isolated rain and drizzle. Highest temperatures 18 to 26 degrees, mildest in the east in mostly moderate southwesterly winds. And that's all from the newsroom for now. Back to you, Shay.
4: Eilish, thank you very much. It's 25 minutes to 7 o'clock here on RT Radio 1. I was told, play something from a musical, will you? I thought, of course I will. Can you tell what it is? Can you tell?
5: Sad to tell, a teenage ne'er-do-well, most mixed up

some career advice from the teen angel. just go back to high school. You're no good at it. It's great advice. You can be anything you want to be. Can I be a brain surgeon? Here's the Waterboys. 20 to 7.

The man is in love. That's the Water Boys. My lovely niece Kate O'Toole in Malahide, a very happy 20th birthday today. Love from Jane, Garrett, Luke, Tom and Louis. So happy birthday to you, Kate. And Mr. Byrne, it's funny how I can remember every word from Beauty School Dropout, but can't remember what I went back into the kitchen for. And that young man in the Maxall in Sallynagan, one of the young men is David, says Patricia. Isn't that nice? That's Margaret has been on as well. It's in Sallynagan. I went up to Euston Station to meet all the Mayo football team yesterday. Saw the Sam Maguire. It was great. I was talking to them all. That's from Deirdre in Kells this morning. Meeting up with family, my brother, my sister and my brother-in-law. They're home from Hammersmith. We're in Monaghan. That was from Greta this morning. That's good news. Beautiful Hammersmith. Beautiful Monaghan. Morning from Daisy Cottage Farm. It's a little dull here. Wish my number one son, Aaron, a very happy birthday today. Aaron, happy birthday to you. I usually listen to you in the morning before work, says Joe Downey from Galway. But I'm listening to you in Haast in New Zealand with my wife, Catherine, for a few weeks' holiday. It's 5 p.m. here. I'm just getting ready to go out to dinner. Send me some Crowded House or Nick Cave. A noble call, my friend. We'll put it on the list for you. As well, I met a man called Hugh on Saturday who listens to the programme every morning and he's out walking the dogs. Starland Vocal Band. I have all their albums, you know.

0: Starland Vocal Band, that's called Afternoon Delight. That's the only comment I'll make.
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2: With the latest traffic and travel news, I'm Sinead Nulachon. To Kildare first, where there's a collision on the N7 eastbound. It's at Junction 7, Kill, and it's in the right lane there. Watch out for resurfacing works in Kildare this week on the Monster Evan to Kildare Town Road. In Dublin, there's a collision on the M50 southbound between Junction 10, Ballymount, and Junction 11, Talla. It's blocking the right lane. And slow elsewhere, heading in on the Swords Road between the Whitehall Flyover and Collins Avenue. And same story on the Old Cabra Road inbound, where it's slow before Hanlon's Corner. Finally, in Cork, Scart Road in Bantry will be closed near the William Street Junction until Friday of next week between 8am and 7pm, but diversions are in place there. And that's the latest traffic and travel news.
0: Thank you very much.
2: Thank you, Shay.
0: How are you?
2: Good, yeah, can't complain. I was off for a few days, so back at it today, back to the salt mines again.
0: Did you go home to watch the match at home?
2: Or? No, I was in Dublin watching it. Fair play to Mayo. Oh. I've been, my algorithm is full of wholesome Mayo content, and I'd say it'll continue for the next few, well, I was going to say days, but probably months at this stage. Okay. So congratulations to
0: There's
2: them.
0: Video footage of you shouting at the television, by the way. And that's not what you were saying.
2: I know.
0: It says this, it goes, hey, beep, beep, beep, beep, beep, beep, beep, beep, beep. I'll drop down and see you after the programme.
2: Okay, lovely.
0: Talk to you later.
2: Slán.
0: Thanks, Sinead. 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
0: I just want to say, I'm sitting in front of an empty chair here because people get to travel and go on trains and planes and automobiles and leave me behind. Isn't that right, Darren Frehill?
4: Yes, absolutely, Shay. I'm out and about. I got so caught up yesterday talking about the match on Sunday and what a wonderful experience. We had to come down to Castlebar and experience all the celebrations for myself. So rocked down last night and I'm here this morning. I'd say I'm the only person up in Mayo this morning at this other morning. I'm in the Brafey House Resort just outside Castlebar. And what a wonderful occasion it was yesterday. Great, great scenes. I'm going to be talking to about those scenes of the celebrations on Morning Ireland a little bit later on and talking to a couple of special guests as well, if we can get them out of bed. But a very busy morning in the world of sport. Shamrock Rovers back in Champions League action as well tonight. They've it all to do. They trail Ararat Armenia 2-0 from the first leg. Day one of the Galway Racing Festival saw Comfort Zone claim the feature, the Connacht Hotel Handicap, for trainer Joseph O'Brien. Brilliant ride there by Derek O'Connor as well. Coverage of the races continues today on RTE2 from 4:30. Anna Foster has qualified for the AIG Women's Open. She made it through a playoff yesterday and she takes her place at Royal Lytham and St. Anne's later this week. And finally, Rhys McGlenaghan and Daniel Whiffen missed out on medals at the Commonwealth Games yesterday. Rhys sixth in the pommel horse, and in the pool, Daniel was fourth in the 800-metre final. So that's your sport for now. Missing you loads, Shay. Tune in for more on Morning Ireland.
0: Don't you lie to me. Okay, we'll talk to you then, Darren. Thanks so much. Have a good day, my friend. Take care. We'll be listening. Darren Frehill, live from Castlebar this morning. I can't believe he's not here. Why am I not there? Nobody ever lets me out of the studio.

Don't ever leave the studio, Shay. Oh, well, we'll try. We'll try. I've never done an OB. Imagine that. I've never ever been on the radio for, other than being as a reporter and being at Dublin Airport and different things with different programs around the year. Actually, many years ago, there was I was covering, I can't remember, it might have been John Murray, and they were due to go on an OB, and John, I can't remember, I was covering for some reason. John was doing something else. And the people were supposed to do the OB, but went back and said, ah, no, not him. We'll wait. We'll wait till John comes back. And he cried for a week. That was all.

0: The time is cut up with us. It's Velox 1. That's the Great Defector. That's about it from me. Morning Ireland is on the way, and I will talk to you bright and early tomorrow morning at 5:30. Thanks for joining me. Have a lovely, lovely day, whatever you're up to.
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7: 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The 75-year wait is over. Mayo are All-Ireland champions.
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14: Emotional, yeah, very emotional. I don't think there was a dry eye in the house.
15: Aidan O'Shea is on the line. Aidan, how are you feeling?
16: Not bad. It's Monday morning. Just got on the train in Houston Station to a massive gang of Mayo people and Mayo Ireland champion.
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18: Both might be from Mayo, but today I've never been prouder. I never thought I would want to be stuck in traffic outside Ballinalak as much as today.
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1: Good morning and welcome to the programme. It's Tuesday, July the 28th. Maggie Doyle and Audrey Carvel with you till 9.
2: Coming up on this morning's programme, a sea of green and red in Mayo. We bring you the joy from Castlebar's McHale Park for the Sam Maguire homecoming, wildfires in Europe, German Chancellor in Ireland, and tech companies join forces to develop safety tools for artificial intelligence.
3: In business, Johnson & Johnson announces $5.5 billion settlement of talc lawsuits, and consumer sentiment drops over cost of living concerns.
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0: Temperatures expected to soar past 40 degrees Celsius in some regions from today. Spain's National Weather Service says the severe weather is forecast to last until at least Sunday and warns of extreme fire risks as firefighters continue to battle some of the worst blazes in the country's history. Parts of the southwest of France are under a yellow alert for a heatwave expected to peak tomorrow, further hampering efforts to contain wildfires in the region. The mayor of Bordeaux has said he is preparing for all eventualities as one of the fires burning in the area is now just 15 kilometres from the city. From Bordeaux, here's Kate Varley of our foreign staff.
1: After a day in which the conditions appeared to ease somewhat, residents and visitors here in Bordeaux are again on high alert as another intense heatwave builds in the southwest of France. For days, the emergency services have been battling what's been described as a monster wildfire, and now it sits just 15 kilometres from the outskirts of the city. Officials say the heat generated by the wildfires in the region is so intense that it has created its own dangerous fire clouds weather system, leaving the area vulnerable to sudden flare-ups. 220,000 people have already been forced to leave their homes, and there are concerns that further evacuation orders could follow. However, there was some good news last night. French President Emmanuel Macron said a smaller fire in the southern region of Lens has now been contained. Kate Varley, RT News, Bordeaux.
0: The Ukrainian President Volodymyr Zelensky will meet with the US President Donald Trump at the White House later today. President Zelensky is expected to press for further military support from the United States as Kyiv and Moscow both ramp up long-range strikes against each other. The Ukrainian leader's trip comes on the back of meeting with the UK Prime Minister Andy Burnham yesterday, where the newly elected leader pledged to supply Ukraine with new drone jamming technology. The US President Donald Trump has said there are what he described as very friendly negotiations going on about the conflict with Iran after the warring sides did not exchange strikes for a third straight day. President Trump has also expressed optimism for an end to the war, telling reporters that there's a good chance that something could happen. Tehran has denied that any direct negotiations are taking place. The Taoiseach Micheál Martin will meet the German Chancellor Friedrich Merz in Dublin today. The two leaders will discuss some of the biggest issues on the EU's agenda during Ireland's presidency, including the EU's next long-term budget, competitiveness and enlargement. Speaking before the meeting, the Taoiseach said he will also express the solidarity of the Irish people with the victims of the attack on the Pride Parade in Berlin at the weekend, where one person was killed and 29 others were injured. Concern is growing in Irish universities over a high rate of refusal of study visas to students in Gaza who were due to take up college scholarships here this September. RTE News understands that upwards of 20 Gazan students who have all been accepted onto fully funded scholarships for third level courses here have had their visa applications turned down by Irish immigration authorities. Others are waiting outcomes. Sources within the university say the refusal rate this year is in marked contrast to last year, when more than 80 Gazan students were granted visas and left Gaza in an evacuation organised by the Irish government. Johnson & Johnson has offered to pay as much as $5.5 billion to resolve tens of thousands of lawsuits in the US, alleging that its baby powder and other products containing talcum caused ovarian cancer. The proposed landmark settlement aims to close a long-running legal battle that has hung over the New Jersey-based healthcare giant for years. The company has denied that its talc-based products caused cancer and has changed the formula of its widely used baby powder. And now the weather.
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0: Rather cloudy today with the best of the sunny spells away from the west and northwest, where outbreaks of rain and drizzle will be most persistent. Drier elsewhere with isolated rain and drizzle. Highest temperatures 18 to 26 degrees, mildest in the east in mostly moderate southwesterly winds.
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1: With the latest traffic and travel news, I'm Sinead Nulachon. To Kildare first, there's a collision on the N7 eastbound at junction 7 Kill. It's in the right lane there. In Dublin, it's slow now on the M50 southbound between junction 9, Red Cow, and junction 10, Ballymount, but an earlier collision further ahead has now been cleared. Elsewhere in the capital, it's slow heading in on Guild Street between the Sheriff Street Junction and the Quays, and on the North Circular Road inbound, busy there from the Mater Hospital to the Dorset Street Junction. And that's the latest traffic and travel news.
4: Thank you, Sinead. It is 7 minutes past seven. This is Morning Ireland, and Shane McElhattan is here with It Says in the Papers.
5: The image of the day has to be the Irish Times lead photograph by Enda O'Dowd, taken from the stage at the Mayo homecoming at Castlebar's McHale Park. With his back to the photographer, one of the team holds the Sam Maguire aloft, the trophy in perfect profile, almost geometrically framed by the raised arms of his teammates, to the cheers of the tens of thousands who turned out to meet the team. The Irish Independent's lead photo is of manager Andy Moran and captain Jack Coyne raising Sam from the same stage, where, a few minutes earlier, the manager summed up the mood in Mayo. In words that Evan Murray in the same paper writes, generations of Mayo people had waited to hear. They sneered at us. They laughed at us. They won't laugh at us anymore. She writes that friends embraced each other yesterday as though they hadn't met for years. Many probably hadn't. Mayo is a county shaped by departures. That's why, she says, the jersey represents more than a team. It represents home, the people waiting for you when you come back. The Irish Sun publishes a handy guide to sporting droughts across the world of sport, including Newcastle United football team, the New York Knicks basketball team, and the Chicago Cubs baseball team, now just 108 years without winning the World Series. Oddly, the list doesn't mention England's 60 years plus wait for a World Cup. There was much talk yesterday about how the wheels keep turning for great sportsmen and women, and the Irish Examiner's Paul Keane reports this is especially true of Kobe MacDonald, one of Mayo's most important players. With the bunting still not cleared and the tears of joy barely wiped away, his thoughts are already turning to joining the Australian rules team St Kilda, who've already assigned him the squad number 42. Keane writes the 18-year-old sat his leaving cert this summer and had considered studying in the University of Limerick as a PE and geography teacher. Now he's set his sights on joining St Kilda's in 3 weeks' time. Asked if he'd ever wear the red and green again, he shrugged. I don't look too far ahead. I look to the next step. As the wildfires blaze across Europe, many of the papers are writing about a new and terrifying phenomenon. Write this word down, you'll be seeing it used a lot this summer. Pyrocumulonimbus, or fire clouds. The Examiner describes them as gigantic storm clouds generated by wildfires. They can reach into the stratosphere. NASA is calling them the fire-breathing dragon of clouds. Finally, betrayal of trust is a theme this morning. The Irish Sun reports that the pervert swim coach George Gibney will not appeal his convictions for sexually abusing young swimmers 50 years ago. The Examiner reports the Central Criminal Court yesterday heard victim impact statements. Four victims spoke. The paper quotes one of the victims, who turned to face Gibney as she read her statement into the record. I wanted an official record of your evilness. The world is going to know you now as a convicted serial pedophile, while I get to walk out of here free. Free of you.
1: Shane, thank you. Just coming up to 11 minutes past seven on Morning Ireland, and we're back to Mayo next.
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9: And so to Mayo, where Sam Maguire begins a first full day. The All-Ireland winning team brought the cup home on the train to Castlebar yesterday evening. And when the champions got to McHale Park, it felt like the final all over again. Tens of thousands of fans packed the stadium, a sea of green and red. Yesterday, we brought you the programme from Mayo, and Cian McCormack stayed on to capture the celebrations. Cian, good morning. Remind us how yesterday unfolded.
10: Well, you know, the pinnacle really was Sam Maguire arriving at McHale Park. And to be honest now, Maggie, it's really difficult to even try to describe the raw emotion that was on display. It was just a total explosion of joy when the Mayo team arrived home to Castlebar as All-Ireland champions for the first time in three quarters of a century. The noise, the excitement, the jubilation, the singing, it was just totally deafening. And of course then the build-up to the team's arrival, well, it was just as loud.

0: I'll tell you something, Maggie. That was some warm-up, and Garan Noon was leading it. And, you know, that Saw Doctors song was sang at least three times during the warm-up and as the team arrived.
1: I heard it a lot of times yesterday. I couldn't tell you how many times I heard it coming out of the radio.
0: It's embedded in my brain. And I must say, with all the excitement, I'm still feeling just fairly shook, because it was outstanding, just that excitement, the overpouring of joy in McHale Park. But people were waiting and waiting, and they were streaming in. They were just waiting for the team to arrive. And of course, you know, there were lots of chats going on, Maggie, and there was lots of talk about Kobe McDonald. You heard Shane talking about him in the papers there, moving to Australia. And of course, it goes without saying as well, there was just such pride in the green and red.
2: I'm Isolde Mangan from Hollymount. Oh, it's unbelievable. So surreal. We've been here at homecomings before on the losing side, and we've been so thankful to the team for being so happy, but they've always looked so sad. And just to be here today with a different story, a winning team, just can't wait to see how happy they are. And like, we're all so proud of them, and just so unbelievable.
3: Damien Barrett, well, what are your feelings right now?
4: Unbelievable. It's, I don't know. It's just hard to put into words. But it's just... It was brilliant, brilliant.
3: Look, you're waiting for the team now. How excited are you?
4: Just can't wait.
3: What does it mean to you?
4: Everything. I remember the very first game when I was only 4 or 5 going to Roscommon with my father. And it was just, ever since then, it's just been amazing.
3: When the final whistle blew, did you cry?
4: Ah, of course. It was just amazing. Absolutely amazing. Just everybody was just unbelievable, really.
3: Is this your son here?
4: It is indeed, yes.
3: What's his name?
4: MJ.
5: MJ Mills Baird. I'm 13.
3: Well, what do you think?
5: Oh, it's great. Just amazing, like.
3: What was the best part?
5: I'd say Ryan O'Donoghue's 2-pointer after they were down 7. It brought them back in the game. It made them feel good about themselves, and they won.
3: How do you feel now?
5: I feel amazing. It's just great to be here, like.
3: Do you play football? You do?
5: I do, yeah.
3: Well, would you like to follow in their footsteps?
5: Yeah, I would.
3: Who's your favourite player?
5: I'd say Kobe McDonald. He's just one of the best out there, like. Sad now he's going to Australia, so.
3: You'll miss him, you will.
5: I will, yeah.
1: I say everyone's going to miss Kobe McDonald. They're all very excited, of course, waiting for the team.

0: Ian there, Cian. And we'll hear the arrival of the team a little bit later in the programme. But what else is happening in Mayo now over the coming days?
1: Yeah, well, you know, before I get into that, Maggie, it's just actually quite striking when I'm listening to that Vox Pop, you know, because you go around for years as a

0: that is the joy that people are experiencing here in Mayo. But to go back to your question about what's on the cards, well, it's a whistle-stop tour to beat all whistle-stop tours, because today it's Ballyhaunis, home of Captain Jack Coyne. On Wednesday, Sam Maguire heads to Ballina and Belmullet. On Thursday, the team will be in Andy Moran's Ballyhadrine, with Claire Morris also on the schedule. So it's going to be just a packed couple of days. I think, like, there's going to be a lot of partying and celebrating happening here in Mayo, and I'll tell you, there's no doubt that the scenes you saw here last night in Castlebar, they're going to be relived again. They're going to be every bit as joyful to what we witnessed in McHale Park yesterday evening. So those scenes of joy, those little snapshots that I'm talking about, we'll be bringing more to you after eight. But until then, it's back to you in Dublin.
1: Thanks very much, Cian. Yeah, we'll have more from Cian a little bit later in the programme. And yes, that joy will continue. And quite rightly, why not? 18 minutes past seven.
2: The French President Emmanuel Macron has described the fires ravaging the southwest of the country as the toughest situation facing them since World War II. France, along with Spain, are bracing for new heat waves, with temperatures expected to soar past 40 degrees in some regions. Firefighters in both countries are battling some of the worst blazes in their history. The mayor of Bordeaux in France has said he is preparing for all eventualities, as one of the wildfires burning there is around 15 kilometres from the city. Hundreds of thousands of people have been moved from their homes in both Spain and France. And there are, of course, many Irish tourists in France and Spain right now, and many more who have bookings already made for the next few weeks. So what rights do they have? Simon Calder is a travel correspondent. He is writing for Britain's Daily Telegraph at the moment. And Simon, you're very welcome, as always, to Morning Ireland. For those who are currently in France or Spain, and all of this is happening around them, what's the advice?
3: Well, good morning. Bluntly, if you are anywhere in the line of wildfires, then you should get out. As Sophie Brocca, she is the prefect of Gironde, so the most senior local official, has said, I encourage tourists who are already here to consider another destination. And of course, thousands of tourists, including many Irish people, have been moved from places like Cap Ferret, a very beautiful and popular peninsula west of Bordeaux. There's also some problems southwest of Bordeaux. And of course, you have to follow the instructions from the local authorities, from the emergency services, and bluntly, not become part of the problem.
2: Yeah. And both countries, such popular destinations at this time of the year for Irish and British tourists. For those who have already been moved out, Simon, what rights do they have for compensation for a ruined holiday because of this?
3: It's a slightly complicated one, because there's two main ways that people will book trips to that part of Europe, either on a package holiday. That's much more typical when you're on a beach trip to the Spanish costas. And that's where a single company has arranged transport and accommodation. But lots of people will actually have made independent arrangements, typically booking maybe a ferry crossing to northern France or flights, and then sourcing accommodation, whether that's a campsite or holiday apartment. Now, if it's a package holiday, then the company that organised it is responsible for getting you alternative travel arrangements, continuing perhaps the trip in a different location, or simply going home early. That should be at the company's expense. And you may even qualify for a partial refund of the cost of your holiday if you come back early. But if it's an independently organised trip, it is trickier. Many people will have incurred lots of extra expense for overnight accommodation, maybe paying extra for flights home. All you can try to do is claim from your travel insurance when you get home.
2: And Simon, there's a few weeks of the summer left, so people will have holidays booked for the coming weeks. What should they do at this point?
3: Well, if you cannot take your holiday because, for example, the accommodation is not fit for purpose, then again, if you booked a package holiday, quite straightforward, you're entitled to a refund, or you can select an alternative holiday if one is offered, and the choice is up to you. Otherwise, if you book separately, you're going to almost have to do some negotiation.

0: negotiations. Some ferry firms, some airlines are being flexible, saying, yeah, we understand if you're going to Southwest France, we will let you postpone your trip. There's certainly no automatic right for a full refund. The accommodation provider, you're going to have to talk to Airbnb, which is clearly somewhere where a lot of people stay. They say that this is now a major emergency, and anywhere that's affected, you will be able to cancel without penalty and get a full refund, which is unusual. But again, it might be that your travel insurance can help, but I dare say there will be some Irish tourists to France who will be out by several hundred, maybe even thousand euro.
1: Simon, thank you very much indeed. Simon Calder, their travel correspondent. Well, we here in Ireland, we're also dealing with wildfires and gorse fires, albeit on a much smaller scale than what's happening right now in France and in Spain. Fires in Killarney National Park, Slieve na Mon in County Tipperary, the Dublin Wicklow Mountains, Tory Hill in Kilkenny, and currently there's one being dealt with in the Mahon Falls area of the Cumara Mountains. So how prepared is this country for this type of emergency in light of the hotter summers due to climate change? With us in studio this morning, ecologist and author Pádraig Fogarty. Pádraig, thanks for coming in. Your answer to that question of how prepared Ireland is to prevent these fires in the first place, many of them started deliberately.
2: Yeah, well, I mean, and the good news is we're a little bit more prepared than we used to be. We've been dealing with fires in Ireland on this kind of scale, or maybe not quite on this scale, but on this level for maybe 15, 20 years. In recent years, we have a better emergency response. We see international parks, helicopters, drone surveillance and things like that, monitoring for fires even before they happen. So that's the good news. But the good news runs out pretty rapidly, because in when we look at things like our legislative framework, the fines that people place, the risk of prosecution for fires, really our legislation is stuck where it was 30 years ago.
1: So the deterrent isn't strong enough.
2: The deterrent isn't there. In the very unlikely event that anybody gets caught and prosecuted for something like this, the fines might range to the hundreds of euro, which really is not a deterrent.
1: Is it possible to have controlled burning in places like this?
2: No. Now, this is another thing that has been a bugbear of mine for some time, because it is illegal to set fire to the land during the bird nesting season, which is from the 1st of March to the end of August. But outside, it's not. And we get very mixed messages, particularly from the farming community, about whether fire is acceptable or even beneficial. Now, fires should be unacceptable on land. We should not be burning land, full stop. We saw maybe 2 years ago where there were major fires in February, which was very unusual to have such a dry period so early in the year. So fires are damaging even when they are so-called controlled fires, which in my view don't exist. But this comes back to what I think is the fundamental problem with our unpreparedness, is that our land use is such that our ecosystems are completely degraded. It's meeting now a worsening climate situation where we get more and more prolonged dry spells, so that we're going to see more and more of these fires and worse fires unless we start addressing our land use issues.
1: So on that front, how should the government be preparing, the government and the rest of the country?
2: So people will notice that these fires in Ireland happen on the hills. These are peatland habitats. They should be wet. They should be our climate champions, because peat is so important for storing carbon. And they should also be really important biodiversity areas, except they're extremely degraded state, which means they dry out very quickly and are very fire vulnerable. So the response should be basically the opposite of that, basically trying to keep as much water on the hills as possible. We need to get our forests back into our hills. Our native forests, which used to cover the hills, are not flammable. And we've seen that even in Killarney National Park recently, where the flames just don't go into areas where we have intact natural forests. Unfortunately, we've cleared out nearly all of our native forests from the hills. But we could reverse that. We also have a forestry model based on monocultures of one particular type of conifer tree, and that exacerbates the fire problem. This is a huge issue in France and Spain, where these vast monocultures are fueling the flames. So we need to be transitioning to different types of commercial forestry.
1: And it's also interesting that a lot of the interest in what's happening in France and Spain is because of the vast numbers of people who are being moved out of their homes as the fires quickly spread, or or at least travel towards

0: urban areas. That comes with a huge health cost as well as environmental and economic. If that were to happen here, what would the impact be?
1: Yeah, so as you say, I mean, once the flames themselves are obviously a huge threat, the smoke causes lung damage. The particulate matter that gets washed off the land then into our water supplies is something that is not reported on very much. The ecological damage is catastrophic. And I would say in many places in Ireland, because we've had so many fires for so many years, the ecological damage is done. I mean, our fields, even before this year, or hills rather, before this year, already in condition. So this comes back to, I think, our debate about how we respond to the biodiversity crisis, and particularly urgent is our response to the nature restoration regulation. We have all the laws in place, the plans have been put together. What we don't have now is the funding stream to put those measures in place. We're watching very closely whether the government is going to put money behind this come budget time in the autumn. If they don't put money behind it, or they don't put sufficient money behind it, you won't get the confidence of landowners or communities to get behind it and do this massive job of work that needs to be done.
0: Thank you very much indeed for coming in. Pádraic Fógarty, ecologist and author. It's 7:28.
2: The German Chancellor Friedrich Merz will meet the Taoiseach later today. The meeting in Dublin comes a few weeks into Ireland's six-month presidency of the EU Council and is expected to cover the bloc's long-term budget. It's also thought Micheál Martin will express solidarity with the German people after a person was killed during Berlin's Pride celebrations at the weekend in a terror attack. The meeting between the two leaders comes at a sensitive time for the Chancellor, who has had to have a cabinet reshuffle. Let's talk now to Michaela Kufner, Deutsche Welle chief political editor and host of the Berlin Briefing podcast. Good morning, Michaela. Thanks for joining us this morning. You're travelling with Chancellor Merz today. Why is he coming to Dublin?
3: Well, he wants to talk money. He wants to talk about that medium to long-term budget for the next 7 years, beginning in 2028. And he's not happy with the proposal that's on the table too far. It's around 2 trillion in spending. And the German side likes to point to the fact that those who are paying in more into the EU budget than they get out make up some more than 2/3 of that budget. So he wants to discuss with the incoming Irish presidency what cuts could potentially be made to the proposal that's so far on the table.
2: And domestically, Friedrich Merz is under a bit of political pressure. There was a cabinet reshuffle, but after the Berlin Pride attack, what's been the response to that from opposition parties?
3: Well, the far-right Alternative for Germany, which is the largest opposition party and currently actually polling top in the nationwide opinion polls, sees a complete security failure. It has been remarkably silent on the fact that the likely perpetrator was shot dead by police has a migratory background. They seem to not even feel that they need to drum up that point in particular as they head into a key regional election in early September in the state of Saxony-Anhalt, where the AfD can increasingly be hopeful that it could actually come into political power regionally for the very first time. And set against that is Friedrich Merz, who's defining new lows in personal approval ratings here in Germany, also governmental approval ratings. He, just over a year when he came into office, said that the key role of his conservative-led coalition is to keep the far right out of power. And that is looking increasingly unlikely, at least at the regional level. And he is struggling to communicate. Even the reshuffle in the cabinet, which many already saw as a fresh start, turned sour to some degree because there was really bad communication, particularly over the candidate for the transport ministry. And now his own party is pretty angry at him for not handling that well and not treating his own people, the leaving minister, very well.
2: And there is another story that Irish people might be interested in, and that's the Irish citizen Daniel Tatlow Devoly, who's one of the five on trial in Germany. A group of Irish politicians travelled to Germany with concerns over how they're being treated. Is that story making any headlines at all in Germany?
3: It's not creating big waves here, and I completely understand the interest from the Irish side. This is not something that is being widely reported or discussed here in the German public at all.
2: Okay, so if unlikely it might be discussed between the two leaders today then?
3: Well, for sure, it will be raised. I mean, I would expect it to...

0: needs to be raised by the Irish side and certainly by the Irish press. And I think it would be interesting to hear whether Friedrich Merz will say anything on that beyond the fact that he will point towards the separation of powers, that that he personally, as a politician, doesn't have anything to do about with the judicial proceedings.
1: Okay, Michaela Kufner, thank you for joining us. Deutsche Welle chief political editor and host of the Berlin Briefing podcast. Now 32 minutes past seven, it's time to get the headlines with Eilish.
2: Thanks, Maggie. France and Spain are preparing for new heat waves, with temperatures expected to soar past 40 degrees Celsius in some regions from today. Spain's National Weather Service says the severe weather is forecast to last until at least Sunday and warns of extreme fire risks as firefighters continue to battle some of the worst blazes in the country's history. Parts of the southwest of France are under a yellow alert for a heat wave expected to peak tomorrow, further hampering efforts to contain wildfires in the region. A withdrawal of services by solicitors in a dispute over payments made under the new legal aid system is continuing today, despite positive engagement between the Law Society and the Minister for Justice, Jim O'Callaghan, yesterday. The latest withdrawal of services is set to last 3 days, beginning today and continuing through tomorrow and Thursday, causing further disruption to criminal cases in the courts. Following yesterday's meeting, Minister O'Callaghan said he had listened to the issues raised by representatives from the Law Society and he will now consider those issues with his officials. The Law Society said it had had a constructive meeting with positive engagement. The Ukrainian President Volodymyr Zelensky will meet with the US President Donald Trump in the White House later today. President Zelensky is expected to press for further military support from the United States as Kyiv and Moscow both ramp up long-range strikes against each other. President Donald Trump has said there are what he described as very friendly negotiations going on about the conflict with Iran after the warring sides did not exchange strikes for a third day straight. Tehran has denied that any direct negotiations are taking place. The Taoiseach Micheál Martin will meet the German Chancellor Friedrich Merz in Dublin today. The two leaders will discuss some of the biggest issues on the EU's agenda during Ireland's presidency, including the EU's next long-term budget, competitiveness and enlargement. And the weather rather cloudy today, with the best of the sunny spells away from the west and northwest, where outbreaks of rain and drizzle will be more persistent. Highest temperatures 18 to 26 degrees.
3: Eilish, thank you. Time for the business headlines from Gail. Good morning.
4: Thanks, Audrey. Johnson & Johnson has said it would pay an estimated $5.5 billion to settle around 76,000 lawsuits alleging its baby powder and other talc products cause ovarian cancer. The landmark deal could end a legal battle that has dogged the company for a decade. It must be accepted by 95% of the ovarian cancer claimants before it becomes final. J&J has denied that its talc-based products caused cancer and has changed the formula of its widely used baby powder. Irish consumer sentiment fell slightly in July as concerns over the cost of living continue to outweigh all other economic issues. The credit union consumer sentiment survey slipped to 61.6 in July from 62.2 in June, well below the long-term survey average, but above a 40-month low hit in April following a sharp rise in fuel costs as a result of the Middle East conflict. A look now at the currencies, where €1 buys you 85.5 pence sterling and $1 and 13.6 cents.
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6: With the latest traffic and travel news, I'm Sinead Nielachon. To Kildare first, where it's busy on the N7 eastbound, approaching a collision at Junction 7, Kill. It's blocking the right lane. In Dublin, there's a breakdown on the M50 southbound off-ramp at Junction 9, Red Cow. And there are delays elsewhere in the capital on St John's Road inbound between the Military Road Junction and the Quays, and also on the Phibsborough Road inbound from Hart's Corner towards Doyle's Corner. And in Cork, slow now on the Wilton Road northbound before Dennehy's Cross and on the Bandon Road northbound beyond the viaduct. And that's the latest traffic and travel news.
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3: Well, Sam Maguire has been safely transported from Dublin to Mayo. Let's go live to Castlebar, where it's another day off after a momentous homecoming last night. Darren Frehill is there. Morning, Darren.
10: Oh, good morning, Audrey. And regards here for Audrey, all your friends down here in Mayo. Say hello again this morning.
3: Hello back.
10: Welcome to Brafey House Resort, just outside Castlebar. And we've been taking in all the celebrations as the All-Ireland champions Mayo return to the West with the Sam Maguire Cup for the first time in 75 years. It's taken a while, but believe me, the people of this great county are making up for last time. What a scene in Castlebar last night. Aidan O'Shea has been one of those long-serving players who endured so much disappointment, but he was taking it all in when he spoke to Marty Morrissey.
11: Yeah, it's mighty. It's unbelievable, but this is what it's about. I said to one of the boys coming in, it's often we're in the stadium, in the gym, underneath that stand, when it's very, very quiet. To come in here and see more people than I've ever seen in McHale Park celebrate a moment that we've been waiting for a long time. It's an unbelievable day. And as you say, coming down here, it only feels a bit more real when you come back and share it amongst your own people.
12: What was it like yesterday watching everything that was unfolding on the pitch and being part of this squad and knowing the talent that was in the team?
11: Yeah, look, it was obviously a tense enough start. We barely didn't get off to the way we would have liked. And then obviously we got a bit of momentum. The boys started firing a little bit more on all cylinders. And then from our perspective, Jeremy was flying on the pitch and myself and Paddy were on the bench waiting to see whether they get the call. And then Paddy got the call and I was like, well, that's me gone anyway. So I said, go in there and finish it off there, Paddy. So, it was unbelievable. And the last 5 minutes, I said to Paddy, I said, if we just keep the pace up here, we'll be fine. The last 5 or 6 minutes. And sure enough, that's exactly what we did. And just an opening of emotion that you've never seen before in Croke Park. It's a bit of a blur, to be honest, when that final whistle or hooter went. This fella was inside the dressing room watching it. I didn't know what he was doing. He ran back out. It was unbelievable.
10: Yeah, absolutely brilliant stuff. More from the Mayo celebrations later on, but lots of other sport going on. And Shamrock Rovers have a huge game tonight in the Champions League. They have it all to do against Ararat Armenia. 2-0 down from the first leg. And they came from 2-0 down in the last round, so don't rule them out again, especially at home at Tala Stadium, where the form has been pretty incredible. Day one of the Galway Racing Festival saw Comfort Zone claim the feature of the Connacht Hotel Handicap for Joseph O'Brien, trainer, and jockey Derek O'Connor. What a brilliant ride from Derek, and he really enjoyed the moment. But guess who popped up at Ballybrid yesterday? The one and only Martin Keown, former Arsenal and England defender, and he's been filling Clara Hester in on his West of Ireland roots and how he watched the All-Ireland final.
13: Well, I've done this traditionally as a young boy back in the day. My grandfather lived in Ballybrit in the cottages just across from the racetrack. So we were here every year on the ferry over from England. They were great days. My sister lives here now, so I'm over visiting.
14: And you picked a good week. Do you know what happened in the West of Ireland yesterday?
13: I watched Mayo win. Galway is my county, but nonetheless, I was pleased for Mayo. 75 years without winning it. I thought in the end they were going to throw it away, but they were the better team all the way through.
14: And could you capture the emotion? Could you take it in? Could you see how much it means to the people of Mayo?
13: Yeah, 100%. You saw the emotion of the fans. They had a young 18-year-old out on the wing, so it all came together for them. They passed the ball. The game's changed a lot. I played a little bit of Gaelic football myself as a kid. It was a lot rougher then, a lot more physical.
15: but it's changed. There should be a time penalty, though, for each team. You can't just keep passing it. Let's give them 2 minutes.

0: minutes, and if they don't shoot a goal, let's change the rules.
1: Oh, brilliant, Martin. We'll put you in touch with Jim Gavin for that one. Coverage of the races continues later today on RT2 from 4:30. And finally, Anna Foster has qualified for the AIG Women's Open. She made it through after a playoff to take her place at Royal Lytham and St Anne's later this week. More from here a little bit later on.
2: Thanks very much, Darren. Now, the point at which artificial intelligence is thought to be more intelligent than humans is described as singularity. And it's here, according to Sam Altman, the CEO of OpenAI, speaking to the Relentless podcast. He said that AI technology has crossed a threshold long predicted by some experts.
3: The thing that drives me the most is, like, this is the most interesting, important thing I can imagine doing. And we are now, like, in the singularity. Like, this is the moment. For that, 10 years ago, this was like a kind of far off dream at best. It seemed very improbable. And now we're like actually in the moment that we used to like talk about at the lunch table in a very not serious way. And so the thing that drives me is I've been waiting for this my whole life. And I think it's going to be incredible, hugely positive, awesome for the world.
2: Well, that's Sam Altman, the CEO of OpenAI. This comes as more than 30 tech companies have joined forces to launch an alliance to develop open source artificial intelligence tools to help defend against cyber attacks. Just last week, OpenAI said an AI model had gone rogue during a security test and triggered a hack that compromised the infrastructure of an AI startup called Hugging Face. Well, Susan Levy is an assistant professor at UCD's School of Information and Communications and joins us now. Susan, we might talk about this alliance that's been set up. Who's in this alliance and what do they hope to achieve?
4: The alliance is it's led by NVIDIA, and it's a group of companies that are aiming to, you know, create code and make it open and available for cybersecurity experts to protect against these kind of attacks. That's the whole idea, to create tools and make them publicly available.
2: But some of the big the tech companies are involved, but some of the larger AI companies aren't. Like I understand Anthropic's not involved, and people would sort of like them to be a bit more involved, would they?
4: Yeah, well, there's a debate in AI about open models. You create these, make them openly available, or not. You make them closed. It's a bit like the argument about if these are really, really powerful and they could be used as weapons. You know, do you give weapons to everybody? You know, and then we're all safer, or do you really control them? You know, so it's two arguments. And I suppose the likes of OpenAI, Anthropic, Meta, they create, Google, they create models, they're not open. And that would be the divide there. So I suppose the alliance might align with, you know, companies who believe in that kind of open source, create code, give it to people, let people do with it. But also fundamentally, you have very dangerous kind of models that aren't dangerous necessarily in themselves, but can be used for dangerous things, you know, or can tell them to do something and accidentally, in achieving that objective, does something we don't intend. That you need people to be able to access models that are as powerful as the ones that are going to attack them.
2: And what about this singularity that Sam Altman was speaking about? How concerned should we be about that? Is he right? Is AI more intelligent than humans?
4: Like, no, it can do things that humans can't, but so can my calculator, you know. So I wouldn't listen to a word of that and put that aside. A lot of that is used for a hype. And since the dawn of AI, people have talked about this. A history of AI is a history of people, you know, talking up possibilities, and you know, it's endlessly disappointing. However, we're really good at creating algorithms that are not very clever but are super powerful. We ask them to do stupid things like keep people engaged on their phones for hours a day, and it's really powerful, but it doesn't mean they're very clever.
2: And what about last week's incident with Hugging Face, this where the AI went rogue? Does it highlight something that's important, like that Ireland and the EU could be exposed to attacks, and are we prepared for that?
4: Yes, it does. you know, people could think, oh, it's hype, it's OpenAI saying, oh, our models are super powerful, you know, you need to invest in us and all that. However, it did happen. I think the consensus is it did happen and we need to take it seriously. It surprises absolutely nobody that knows these models and knows the kind of details of the scenario. Like this model they were testing was designed for cybersecurity, you know, so you loosen the guardrails to test it. And, you know, again, if you were getting a software company to develop something for you and they developed something they didn't understand and they couldn't predict its behavior and it did something really bad that you didn't want it to do, you wouldn't really want their product, you know. But it did happen. And we do need to take it deadly seriously for two reasons. One, you know, this can be developed, an agent can be, you know, to do something can be developed really easily, and it can be used, you know, for cyber attacks. And we saw in the HSC, remember the cyber attack of the HSC, and there was parts of the health system were shut down. That was by one group. This could be by an AI, you know, one group creating these agents to attack.
2: And so our governments of a country. And our government's ready and prepared, and should there be a better approach, do you think?
4: Well, like, it's very difficult to be prepared for this. It really is. Like, shoring up, you know, our existing systems, like, AI can really overwhelm existing systems to protect. So we need, you know, and hence this alliance, I suppose it's right, create the tools to make sure that, you know, the cybersecurity people have the tools they need.
2: Okay.
4: So it could be attacked by bad actors and accidentally, but it could bring down very crucial systems. The financial system are very worried about this.
2: Okay.
4: You know, so it's a very, very big problem.
2: Okay, Susan Levy, thank you for joining us this morning, Assistant Professor at UCD's School of Information and Communications.
5: We were talking earlier about the fires in France and Spain, and here too, over these very hot summer months, many of them started deliberately, but because the ground is so dry, they spread rapidly and they come with a huge environmental cost, much wildlife being destroyed. Apart from the fires, though, damaging some species, why does there seem to be fewer bees around this summer? Brian Murray is founder of a micro-wild biodiversity project and a specialist in this area. Brian, you're very welcome indeed. Are there fewer bees, or is this just anecdotal at this point?
6: It's always hard to tell kind of within the space of a few weeks if there are a few bees around, but the reality of it is during a heat event, bees tend to kind of move back to the hive or to the nest and kind of try and sit it out while...
5: They don't like the hot temperatures?
6: No, not particularly.
5: What temperatures do they need?
6: So there's an optimal kind of temperature range that they work between, and the bees that we see, the honeybees, the bumblebees and the solitary bees, tend to operate between kind of 14 degrees and, you know, into the 20s.
5: Okay.
6: And if it goes outside of this, they try and avoid those temperatures for various different reasons, because the nectar isn't available for them, because the pollen isn't available for them, and because the water isn't available for them to drink.
5: So it really has a direct effect on our biodiversity?
6: It actually does have a massive effect on the biodiversity, and it has a massive effect on the species as well. So over the longer term, the bees are looking to feed the larvae back at the nest, and so they're collecting pollen. And so they go out to collect that pollen, but during a heat event, there isn't as much pollen being created by the plants. And then also the nectar, if there's no water in the root system, the nectar isn't being produced by the plant. And then also there's no water for them to hydrate either.
5: So they die off?
6: A lot of them do, actually.
5: Ultimately. So how long can they fight this? I mean, how long can a bee last in these conditions?
6: It depends. It depends on what reserves they have back in the nest. There are multiple other things going on. They will need to hydrate, so over a longer period of time. They can't store that water back in the nest. So if they don't have water, you know, often they'll sit it out for a couple of weeks. Once it goes beyond that, then they'll actually have to go out and search for water, search for pollen, search for nectar.
5: So what can we do to help them?
6: There are multiple things we can do. Obviously, if you have good flowers in your garden, you're hoping that some of them are producing nectar for the bees. If that isn't the case, you know, it, it, there's not much we can do about that. But in terms of water for hydration, if you have like a tray that sits underneath a plant pot, you know, for taking the excess water,

0: you can fill that with stones and then fill it with water so that some of the stones sit outside the water, and then they can, the bees, the wasps, the hoverflies, whatever, they can land on that and drink the water.
1: Okay, makes it easier for them to access. Wasps, are they in the same boat?
0: A lot, every flying insect is going to be, insects in general, will be in the same boat at the moment with the lack of water up at the kind of top of the soil.
1: Okay, so we're hoping for the temperatures to come down. I mean, they are starting to come down, but maybe not enough and not quickly enough. Brian, great to see you, and thank you very much for that. Brian Murray there, founder of a micro wild biodiversity project. It's 7:52. Let's get the business news now from Gail.
2: Thanks, Audrey. Over 21,000 mortgages were drawn down in the first half of this year, valued at almost 6.8 billion euro, according to Banking and Payments Federation Ireland's latest figures. On an annualised basis, the value of mortgage approvals reached 17.6 billion in the 12 months ending in June, and the highest level since the data series began in 2011. Brian Hayes, Chief Executive of BPFI, joins me now. Brian, some record value figures in this report. What kind of trends are you seeing from it?
3: Well, good morning, Gail. Yes, we're seeing a very positive, I suppose, signal for the entire mortgage market from banks and non-banks for the first 6 months in terms of drawdown figures. And they're the really important figures, because whilst we do a monthly approval report, this report speaks to the actual drawdown. And that's 21,000, as you said, equating to about 7 billion of new mortgage drawdowns. Some of the features in the last 6 months, I think a very strong first-time buyer market. 60% of all mortgages drawn down in the last 6 months are really to first-time buyers. So it's a very, very strong part of the market. And that first-time buyer drawdown is up about 10% year-on-year. Also seeing a very strong pipeline of mortgage approvals of about 17 billion over the last 12 months or so. And in terms of switching activity, it's up about 13% in value and volume terms. And some improvements also in the second-hand market, the mover purchaser market. There's a lot of stagnation in that market because of the lack of housing. Some improvement in the last quarter, which is important in terms of moving the entire property market on.
2: Now, with these high valuations, how much are we looking at for an average first-time buyer or mover? The Society of Chartered Surveyors Ireland Monitor is out today and it highlights an affordability gap for a first-time buyer couple earning a combined €113,000. So what would an average first-time buyer be looking at for a mortgage?
3: Well, the average first-time buyer drawdown is about €325,000. In terms of mover purchasers, it's about €390,000. So they're obviously significant figures, but house prices have risen, of course, in the past decade or so. But I think given the fact that we have macroprudential rules from the Central Bank of Ireland, we have very clear guidance given to lenders in terms of loan-to-income, loan-to-value. And we've seen, of course, in the last 5 years, average weekly earnings up by about 20-25%. So where you have too many people chasing too few houses, it's inevitable that you get house price inflation. But I think, according to CSO figures, we've seen some moderation in house price inflation. And I think the key to all of this is around building more houses, getting up to that 50,000 new units a year. We predict this year, in terms of BPFI figures, that we'll be at about 40,000 at the end of the year. We need to go further and faster because, as I said, with so many people chasing too few houses, you're inevitably going to get house price inflation. But I think some of the interventions that the government have made on planning and development, for instance, the fact that we now have certainty for institutional investors in the rental market is important in terms of getting more institutional investors, particularly back to apartment developments. And things like the Croí-Cónaithín Cities initiative is really gaining pace now, added to the first home scheme, which of course is effectively a public-private partnership between AIB, Bank of Ireland, PTSB and the state, and the Help to Buy scheme. These are all important things that will help to drive new starts as we see the rest of the year emerging.
2: And briefly, Brian, do you see interest rates or inflation being a factor in people's decisions to draw down?
3: I think people are always looking at where interest rates are. Obviously, the ECB decision in June to raise rates, core rate, ECB rates, by about 25 basis points. We'll have to wait and see whether that goes further as in the year. The bottom line is that the ECB is all around keeping inflation to 2%. There's been an elevation in inflation and consequently they've risen rates. So we'll have to wait and see, will rates go further this year? But I think in the main, the 25 basis point increase is manageable in the context of the relatively low rates of interest rates right now.
2: Okay, Brian Hayes, Chief Executive, Banking and Payments Federation of Ireland. Thanks for joining us on the programme this morning. I'll have more

0: business in the next hour.
1: Thanks very much, Gail. Time to go over to Met Erin now and see what the weather has in store for us. Andrew Dorn, Sherlock, good morning.
2: Good morning and thanks, Maggie. Well, it'll be quite humid initially with a fair amount of cloud along with some rain and drizzle, most frequent in the north and west. But cooler and clearer conditions will follow from the west through Wednesday with some showers, and then that'll continue for the following few days. So today, rather cloudy with the best of the sunny spells away from the west and northwest, where outbreaks of rain and drizzle will be most persistent. More isolated elsewhere, with many areas remaining dry. Highs of 18 to 26 degrees, coolest in the northwest and mildest in the east, in mostly moderate southwesterly winds. Variable cloud then tonight, with further outbreaks of rain and drizzle, mainly over the northwestern half of the country, isolated further south and east. Temperatures won't fall below 12 to 17 degrees in mostly light southwesterly breezes, with some mist and hill fog forming. It'll be rather cloudy at first tomorrow with limited sunny spells. Outbreaks of rain and drizzle will gradually clear southeastwards through the day, with sunshine and isolated showers following from the west. Highs of 16 to 20 degrees for the northwestern half of the country, 19 to 23 degrees elsewhere, all in light to moderate southwest-west winds. On Thursday morning, there'll be sunny spells and well-scattered showers, becoming mostly confined to the northwest later in the afternoon. Highs of 15 to 21 degrees, coolest in the northwest, in light to moderate west to northwest winds. There'll be sunny spells and scattered showers on Friday, driest in the south, and highs again of 15 to 21 degrees in light to moderate westerly winds. Saturday will be a largely dry day with a mix of cloud and sunny spells with just isolated showers. It's more uncertain then for the rest of the long weekend, but indications are for a largely dry day on Sunday with some showers before rain pushes up from the southwest on Monday. But for today, rather cloudy with the best of the sunny spells away from the west and northwest, where outbreaks of rain and drizzle will be most persistent. Drier elsewhere. Highs of 18 to 26 degrees, mildest in the east. And that's the forecast. Thank you and have a great morning.
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1: Well, still to come between now and nine, wildfire just 9 miles from Bordeaux. We hear from our reporter in the French city. The homecoming of all homecomings, Sam Maguire returns to Castlebar to a sea of red and green. The Gaza students offered university places but turned down for their visas. And Fáilte, good Disneyland Paris, where there's now a couple of fuckle.
0: In business, Johnson & Johnson announces multi-billion dollar settlement of talc lawsuits and mortgage drawdown values reach new highs.
10: And in sport, I jumped on the Mayo bandwagon and I'm here in the West to take in the celebrations. Reflections from a historic night in Castlebar on the way.
11: Well, good morning again, and you're very welcome if you're just joining us. This is Morning Ireland on Tuesday, July the 28th. Maggie Doyle and Audrey Carville keeping you company all the way to 9 o'clock. Your 8 o'clock news is read by Elise Sheehy.
0: Authorities in France and Spain are warning that wildfire conditions could deteriorate further with fresh heat waves expected to build from today. The two countries are already battling some of their worst wildfires in living memory, with French President Emmanuel Macron expressing particular concern over a major destructive blaze in the southwest of the country. From Bordeaux, Kate Varley of our foreign staff reports.
12: After a day in which the conditions appeared to ease somewhat, residents and visitors here in Bordeaux are again on high alert as another intense heatwave builds in the southwest of France. For days, the emergency services have been battling what's been described as a monster wildfire, and now it sits just 15 kilometres from the outskirts of the city. Officials say the heat generated by the wildfires in the region is so intense that it has created its own dangerous fire clouds weather system, leaving the area vulnerable to sudden flare-ups.

0: 220,000 people have already been forced to leave their homes, and there are concerns that further evacuation orders could follow. However, there was some good news last night. French President Emmanuel Macron said a smaller fire in the southern region of Lens has now been contained. Kate Farley, RT News, Bordeaux.
1: The Taoiseach Micheál Martin will meet the German Chancellor Friedrich Merz in Dublin today. The two leaders will discuss some of the biggest issues on the EU's agenda during Ireland's presidency, including the EU's next long-term budget, competitiveness and enlargement. Speaking before the meeting, the Taoiseach said he will also express the solidarity of the Irish people with the victims of the attack on the Pride parade in Berlin at the weekend, where one person was killed and 29 others were injured. A withdrawal of services by solicitors in a dispute over payments made under the new legal aid system is continuing today. It comes just a day after a meeting between the Law Society and the Minister for Justice, Jim O'Callaghan. The latest action is set to last for 3 days and will cause further disruption to criminal cases in the courts. Following yesterday's meeting, Minister O'Callaghan said he will now consider the issues raised with his officials. The Law Society described the meeting as constructive. The Ukrainian President Vladimir Zelensky will meet with the US President Donald Trump at the White House later today. President Zelensky is expected to press for further military support from the United States as Kyiv and Moscow both ramp up long-range strikes against each other. The Ukrainian leader's trip comes on the back of meeting with the UK Prime Minister Andy Burnham yesterday, where the newly elected leader pledged to supply Ukraine with new drone jamming technology. President Donald Trump has said there are what he described as very friendly negotiations going on about the conflict with Iran after the warring sides did not exchange strikes for a third straight day. President Trump has also expressed optimism for an end to the war, telling reporters that there's a good chance that something could happen. Tehran has denied that any direct negotiations are taking place. Concern is growing in Irish universities over a high rate of refusal of study visas to students in Gaza who are due to take up college scholarships here this September. RTE News understands that upwards of 20 Gazan students who have all been accepted onto fully funded scholarships for third level courses here have had their visa applications turned down by Irish immigration authorities. Others are waiting outcomes. Sources within the university say the refusal rate this year is in marked contrast to last year, when more than 80 Gazan students were granted visas and left Gaza in an evacuation organised by the Irish government. The American pharmaceutical giant Johnson & Johnson has offered to pay as much as $5.5 billion to resolve tens of thousands of lawsuits in the US alleging that its baby powder and other products containing talcum caused ovarian cancer. The proposed landmark settlement aims to close a long-running legal battle that has hung over the New Jersey-based healthcare giant for years. The company has denied that its talc-based products caused cancer and has changed the formula of its widely used baby powder. And now the weather.
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1: Rather cloudy today with the best of the sunny spells away from the west and northwest, where outbreaks of rain and drizzle will be most persistent. Drier elsewhere with isolated rain and drizzle. Highest temperatures 18 to 26 degrees, mildest in the east in mostly moderate southwesterly winds.
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4: With the latest traffic and travel news, I'm Sinead Nielachon. It's busy in Dublin on the M1 southbound, approaching a collision beyond Junction 7, Julianstown. Heavy on the M50 southbound, approaching a collision before Junction 6, Blanchardstown. It's in the right lane there, and there's a delay on the northbound side around there.

0: also. In Kildare, it's still slow on the N7 eastbound from Junction 8, Johnstown, to a collision at Junction 7, Kill. There are delays in Cork on the North City Link Road inbound now between Cathedral Walk and the Quays, and in Limerick as well, leaving the N18 eastbound at Junction 2, that's Limerick Centre. And that's the latest traffic and travel news.
1: Thanks very much, Sinead. It's time to see what's in today's newspapers now with Shane McElhattan.
2: The image of the day has to be the Irish Times lead photograph by Enda O'Dowd. Taken from the stage at the Mayo homecoming at Castlebar's McHale Park, with his back to the photographer, one of the team holds the Sam Maguire aloft, the trophy in perfect profile, almost geometrically framed by the raised arms of his teammates, to the cheers of the tens of thousands who turned out to meet the team. The Irish Independence lead photo is of manager Andy Moran and captain Jack Coyne raising Sam from the same stage, where a few minutes earlier the manager summed up the mood in Mayo. In words that Evan Murray in the same paper writes, generations of Mayo people had waited to hear. They sneered at us, they laughed at us, they won't laugh at us anymore. She writes, friends embraced each other yesterday as though they hadn't met for years. Many probably hadn't. Mayo, she says, is a county shaped by departures. That's why the jersey represents more than a team. It represents home, the people waiting for you when you come back. There was much talk yesterday of how the wheels keep turning for great sportsmen and women. And the Irish Examiner's Paul Keane reports this is especially true of Kobe MacDonald. With the bunting still not cleared and the tears of joy barely wiped away, his thoughts are already turning to joining the Australian rules team St Kilda, who have already assigned him the squad number 42. Keane writes the 18-year-old sat his leaving cert this summer and had considered studying in the University of Limerick as a PE and geography teacher. Now he set his sights on joining St Kilda's in 3 weeks' time. Asked if he'd ever wear the red and green again, he shrugged. I don't look too far ahead. I look to the next step. As the wildfires blaze across Europe, many of the papers are writing about a new and terrifying phenomenon, pyrocumulonimbus, or fire clouds. The Examiner describes them as gigantic storm clouds generated by wildfires. They can reach as high as the stratosphere. NASA is calling them the fire-breathing dragon of clouds. The paper says the clouds are so dangerous because they generate winds that makes the fires spread faster, generating lightning strikes to ignite even more fires. The Independent says the wildfire crisis is set for another intensification this week as temperatures in France and Spain are expected to soar again. Amid warnings, the fires could burn for months. Betrayal of trust is a theme this morning. In a case that gets widespread coverage, the Independent reports that Ciara Corvin, a care worker at Craigavon Area Hospital in County Armagh, was given probation and 200 hours of community service after being convicted of taking degrading photographs of dementia sufferers in her care and posting them on social media. Another story getting a lot of attention is the sentencing hearing of British funeral director Robert Bush. Hull Crown Court was told Mr. Bush breached the trust of grieving families on an industrial scale, and gasps were heard from family members in court as the details, too distressing to repeat here, of his betrayal of their trust were read into the record. Finally, the Irish Sun reports that the pervert swim coach George Gibney won't appeal his convictions for sexually abusing young swimmers 50 years ago. The Examiner reports the Central Criminal Court yesterday heard victim impact statements. Four victims spoke. The paper quotes one of the victims, who turned to face Gibney as she read her statement into the record. I wanted an official record of your evilness. The world is going to know you now as a convicted serial pedophile, while I get to walk out of here free, free of you.
3: Shane, thank you. It's 11 minutes past eight. Well, we're still talking about Mayo's big win this morning, and why not? We'll be heading to Castlebar shortly. And coming up after the break, we'll be heading to Bordeaux, where firefighters are racing to control the wildfires. And our reporter is there. Stay with us.
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3: You're very welcome back to the programme. Hundreds of thousands of people have been moved from their homes in France and Spain because of rapidly spreading wildfires. Both countries are bracing for new heat waves, with temperatures expected to soar past 40 degrees in some regions. The mayor of Bordeaux in France has said he is preparing for all eventualities, as one of the wildfires burning there is around 15 kilometres from the city. The French president, Emmanuel Macron, has been to the Gironde region.
7: We have a situation today that's the hardest we've ever seen, the hardest since the Second World War. There are now more than 160,000 hectares that have been burnt, and the season is far from over.
3: Let's go live to Bordeaux and join our reporter Kate Varley, who's there. Kate, tell us exactly where you are and what's happening.
8: Yes, good morning, Audrey. Well, I'm in central Bordeaux, and I have to say there is still a feeling of deep unease here. There had been some respite from the smoke and the ash yesterday, but people are very concerned about what might happen in the coming days. As you say, another intense heat wave is forecast to start building here in the south of France tomorrow. From today, really, temperatures could reach into the late 30s, even 40s, 40 degrees by tomorrow. And of course, this city is only around 15 kilometres from the edge of France's largest wildfire. And indeed, this morning, there's still that faint smell of smoke in the air, despite the blue skies. And what's really concerning authorities here, Audrey, is the unpredictable nature of the fires. They've been moving quite erratically over the past week. And we've also heard about this dangerous new weather system they're calling fire clouds, which is basically being created by the intense heat and making the area extremely, extremely vulnerable to flare-ups.
3: So how are people who are living there, many of them being moved out for their own safety, how are they coping?
8: Yeah, well, around 200, well, more than 200,000 people have been forced to leave affected areas in the Gironde region. It is, in fact, one of the largest peacetime evacuations in French history. And there had been some suggestions over the weekend that the whole of Bordeaux could come under an evacuation order. The mayor later downplayed that, but said he would consider all options. But as you can imagine, for many residents and for tourists, it's been a pretty worrying time. I spoke to some of them. Let's take a listen.
9: It's been a bit complicated to like breathe because with the wind turning and we have lots of smoke in the city. But we work in a restaurant, so it's not easy, always easy, but we're doing it fine. Lots of solidarity with the firefighters.
10: We couldn't sleep last night. We were very worried, all of us. I was researching how to get out of here, possibly this morning even to Paris. And I'm very concerned because I have a lot of family that's still staying here.
11: People don't care. They go out, they drink, they come with their baby without mask. But I'm concerned for the next days. If the fire is not stopped, we don't know what's going to happen.
3: How are the authorities dealing with it, Kate, from the fire authorities to all the other various agencies that need to be involved to manage an emergency situation like this?
8: Well, there's a huge operation underway involving thousands of firefighters, troops, farmers, volunteers, and sometimes at huge personal risk too. We heard yesterday that at least 88 firefighters had been injured since this major fire started last Wednesday. So we had a little bit of a cooler, more overcast day yesterday. So firefighters were successful in slowing the spread of the fire by cutting down trees to create fire breaks and of course dousing the flames. So we'll expect a lot more of that in the coming days, and especially as we move into those really high temperatures again.
3: Yeah, because those high temperatures are coming, and they're very high. Are they even very high compared to what's already been there?
8: Well, this is will be the latest in a series of heat waves in France, in Spain, since May, really. And it's just created the perfect conditions for these fires. You know, everything, the vegetation is tinder dry. And it just means that if there is any kind of spark up, that it could lead to a major fire with huge devastating consequences, as we've seen in so many places.
3: Well, what's happening across the border in Spain?

0: what firefighters have been up against this summer. So a European Commission official said that a recent fire in southern Spain that killed 13 people had reached speeds of 6 kilometres per hour. Now, to put that into context, they say that firefighters are only able to properly react to fires moving at around 300 metres an hour or less. So clearly it's a huge challenge, and it's one that scientists and so many politicians have repeatedly linked to human-induced climate change.
1: Kate, thank you very much indeed. That's our reporter Kate Varley joining us live from Bordeaux in France this morning. Well, we are off to County Mayo next, and a homecoming for the ages. A 75-year wait meant the welcome for Sam Maguire was done with true style. Thousands packed into McHale Park to greet the All-Ireland Men's Senior Football Champions, and our reporter Cian McCormick was there, and he's joining us this morning from Castlebars. What was it like to be there, Cian?
2: Audrey, it was joyous. Just that total outpouring of emotion. I think you probably got a sense of it when you were here yesterday yourself, but the noise, the energy in McHale Park, it totally rattled my soul as I was standing there. It was completely through the roof. And as we were hearing earlier, for hours, the anticipation was building. People were partying. They were celebrating their All-Ireland. But then at 6:22, the team came on stage, Captain Jack Coyne, with the Sam Maguire held high, and the noise was deafening.
3: We've all waited so long for this moment. 75 years in the making. Would you please give a huge County Mayo welcome to the All-Ireland champions?

0: Was Mikhail Park able to hold them all, Cian? Because we were talking yesterday to Gerry Burke and he was a bit worried.
1: Oh, look, I'll tell you. Look, can you get a sense of it there, Audrey? It was just like pure magic. You could just feel it there. You listening to that there, it just completely brings me back. I was saying earlier on, my soul is completely rattled. You know, the hairs are nearly standing on the back of my neck again, but the tears, the ending of all those years of heartache, you know, it's something I'll always remember. It was just so special because, you know, when you think about it, Audrey, sport without it, life would be really, really boring, wouldn't it? And I'm saying this, I'm not a sports guy, right? But look, of course, I was saying as well earlier on that the green and red of Mayo, it was belted out about three times at McHale Park. But the best rendition was from footballer Robbie Henley.

0: The multi-talented Robbie Henley there. My goodness.
1: I tell you, that's just going to be going through my brain, I think, for the next couple of weeks. Such a great song there by the Saw Doctors.
0: But from Galway.
1: From Galway. There you go. You know, but they've taken that song to heart here in Mayo. There were lots of speeches, of course, politicians, members of the team, Andy Moran. But for man of the match, Ray O'Donoghue, he told supporters this was a dream come true.
2: Absolutely unbelievable. Like, this is everything you've ever dreamed of, and probably more. To join seeing videos coming down of the train and the crowd here. Like, this is the stuff of dreams, and it's absolutely unbelievable. It's very emotional. Like, I'm not really that much of an emotional man, to be honest, but I haven't stopped crying in the last 12, 14 hours, whatever it is. And, you know, so coming down in the train, there was a helicopter beside us. I don't know who it was, with a Mayo crest imprinted into the side of the helicopter. Jacko going off in Ballyhonus, the Castlebar lads in Castlebar, and I don't know if there's many.

0: Belmullet people here, but I just cannot wait to get to Belmullet on Wednesday.
1: That's Ryan O'Donoghue there. Probably could end up being player of the season. Who knows?
2: The fans, though,
1: Cian, all there waiting all this time and waited a very long time yesterday for the team to eventually arrive from Dublin with Sam intact. How were they?
2: Yeah, well, you know, you were asking me earlier on how packed was it. There was barely standing room. You just looked around, the stands were full, the pitch was full, but everywhere you turned and when you were talking to people, they were talking about generations. That's pretty much, you know, part of the story here, because you had parents who had waited a lifetime, grandparents who thought they'd never see this day coming, and then there were children and they were witnessing history and the winning of an All-Ireland for the very, very first time. Eugene McHale, he travelled from Sligo and he explained to me what it means to Mayo, what it means to Mayo football and what it means to Mayo people.
3: I played with Mayo back in the 80s and we got you to All-Ireland semi-finals 1981 against Kerry, 1985 against Dublin. I often wondered, like, what would it be like when Mayo would win in All-Ireland? And when the whistle went just I never thought I'd experience the things I experienced.
4: What did you experience?
3: First of all, I was very emotional because I know a lot of great Mayo men, great Mayo women that didn't live to see yesterday. I know my own family members, some of them didn't live to see it. And I thought of them and like the tears flowed. But it was just, I was never as proud as I was to be a Mayo man as I was yesterday. Never, never. Like it was just, here we are. I had seen Mayo play in 11 All-Ireland finals and lose 11 of them, right? And here we were, that reached the promised land. And when you think of it, like, it was just unreal, unreal. It means so much to me, but it's the likes of these fellas here, this fella, my grandchild there, Paddy. It will mean so much to them kids. They have seen the Sam Maguire coming. Young kids, this fella will want to play, I don't know who this lad is, he'll want to play with Mayo because they've won the Sam Maguire, right? The likes of me, right? That's what it means.
2: Well, look, Eugene McHale there, they've reached the promised land, certainly here in Mayo, and the celebrations, they're only beginning here. I was saying it earlier on, the team will bring Sam to Ballyhaunas, home of Captain Jack Coyne today, and then there are other visits lined up for later in the week to various places in the county. But for those inside McHale Park last night, this was the moment that generations had waited for. I'm going to leave you with their voices, Audrey. Hear the voices from fans at McHale Park in Castlebar.
5: We're making history, history in the making here today. Everybody feels it. If we won five, if we won All-Ireland for the rest of our life, it'll never be like this again.
6: We are absolutely amazingly emotional, delighted, really proud of the team, really proud to be from Mayo.
2: What does this mean? I mean, Sam Maguire in McHale Park, and it's yours for the year.
6: It's fantastic, and we're going to enjoy every moment of it.
1: They won't be letting it go anytime soon. Cian, thank you very much indeed. Cian McCormick reporting live from Castlebar this morning. It's 8:26.
7: Now, a number of Irish universities have indicated concern over a high rate of refusals for visas for students from Gaza who are due to take up fully funded scholarships here this September. RT News understands that more than 20 students have already had their applications turned down, which sources say was a marked contrast compared to last year. Well, for more on this now, we're joined by our education correspondent, Emma O'Kelly. Emma, take us through your findings.
8: Maggie, yeah, it's difficult to ascertain the exact number, but it appears that to date between 20 to 30 Palestinian students living in Gaza, all with fully funded scholarships, as you said, to come here. And these students were expecting to come here through evacuation in the coming weeks, but they have all had their visa applications very suddenly and unexpectedly rejected. Now, we know that 9 students on government scholarships have been granted visas, but the universities are highly concerned that students who are in receipt of non-government scholarships are having their visas applications rejected. And they're pointing out that this is very much in stark contrast to last year, when more than 80 Gazan students with scholarships here were not only granted visas, but they were evacuated in an operation supported by the Irish government.
7: And do we know why these students are being refused?
8: Yeah, well, the reasons are set out in the visa refusal letters, and I've looked at a few of them, and some of the reasons are identical across the visa, the rejection letters going to different students. They include not supplying original bank statements. Another

0: condition of rejection is a failure to account for gaps in their education. And a third one that is common across a lot of them is a failure to provide strong evidence that they will return home after their course of study is completed. Now, the students are saying to me, and also the universities and also any NGOs, lawyers working with students, they're saying the logic of this, these conditions is impossible to grasp, given the complete collapse of a functioning society in Gaza. Students, for example, have pointed out to me that the gaps in their education are because their homes were destroyed, they were displaced, but also because of the complete collapse of the educational infrastructure across Gaza.
1: And what are the universities saying?
0: Well, apart from, officially they're saying nothing, by the way, nor is the Irish Universities Association, but privately, senior sources in the colleges, as well as expressing great concern, they're explaining the purpose of this. They're pointing out that these are fully funded scholarships, funded by private individuals and organisations, so not drawing from the public purse. But they're also saying, a source in Trinity College was telling me, for example, the whole purpose of this is so that these students can go back to Gaza and help rebuild Gaza. This source said this is ethical recruitment. The colleges are recruiting people who will become engineers, who will become nurses. They're trying to bring over the next generation of policymakers and politicians so that a society can be rebuilt. A source in Maynooth saying around the same thing, saying these are students who have excelled and who need a place of sanctuary to pursue their studies and keep talent alive. And by that, this source was literally talking about keeping that talent alive. Again, a source at UCD saying this is not being done out of charity. These are all extraordinary students who have achieved outstanding grades in the most despicable of circumstances.
1: And Emma, what has the Department of Justice said, if anything?
0: Well, the Department of Justice, in terms of when I asked why the visas are being rejected, they pointed to the rejection letters. They said the reasons are there. They're the ones I've outlined. The Department of Justice also said each application is considered on its merits, having regard to all of the documentation and information submitted, the circumstances of the applicant, the purpose of the proposed travel, previous immigration history where relevant, and the requirements of Ireland's immigration policy and legislation.
1: And what happens next, Emma? I mean, if these were supposed to start in September, it's only a few weeks away.
0: Exactly. These students are, as I said, they're absolutely devastated. One told me that they were shattered. They feel that they had been led to believe, they had been talking to the Irish authorities about, dates for evacuation. They'd gotten that close to getting here. So really, they had great hope. And now for these students, I asked one of them, could they appeal? And then we looked at the appeal mechanisms. An appeal, and this student was informed of this, an appeal has to be done by post. It has to contain original documents. And this student and others, a lawyer in Israel as well, they explained there is no post in Gaza. It's impossible to go out and post a letter. It's also impossible for a student to get original documents because in many cases those documents have been destroyed when their homes were destroyed. So it is a really, really hopeless situation for many of these students, or that's what they're feeling right now.
1: Emma O'Kelly, our education correspondent, thank you for that this morning. Now let's get the headlines just after 8:30 with Ailish.
2: Thanks, Maggie. Authorities in France and Spain are warning that wildfire conditions could deteriorate further with fresh heat waves expected to build from today. The two countries are already battling some of their worst wildfires in living memory, with French President Emmanuel Macron expressing particular concern over a major destructive blaze in the southwest of the country. The Taoiseach Micheál Martin will meet the German Chancellor Friedrich Merz in Dublin today. The two leaders will discuss some of the biggest issues on the EU's agenda during Ireland's presidency, including the EU's next long-term budget, competitiveness and enlargement. A withdrawal of services by solicitors in a dispute over payments made under the new legal aid system is continuing today, despite positive engagement between the Law Society and the Minister for Justice, Jim O'Callaghan, yesterday. The latest withdrawal of services is set to last 3 days, beginning today and continuing through tomorrow and Thursday, causing further disruption to criminal cases in the courts. Following yesterday's meeting, Minister O'Callaghan said he had listened to the issues raised by representatives from the Law Society, and he will now consider those issues with his officials. The

0: The Law Society said it had had a constructive meeting with positive engagement. The Ukrainian President Vladimir Zelensky will meet with the US President Donald Trump at the White House later today. President Zelensky is expected to press for further military support from the United States as Kyiv and Moscow both ramp up long-range strikes against each other. President Donald Trump has said there are what he described as very friendly negotiations going on about the conflict with Iran after the warring sides did not exchange strikes for a third straight day. Tehran has denied that any direct negotiations are taking place. And the weather rather cloudy today with the best of the sunny spells away from the west and northwest, where outbreaks of rain and drizzle will be most persistent. Highest temperatures 18 to 26 degrees.
1: Elise, thank you. It's the latest business headlines now from Gail.
2: Thanks, Audrey. Johnson & Johnson had said it would pay an estimated $5.5 billion to settle around 76,000 lawsuits alleging its baby powder and other talc products cause ovarian cancer. The landmark deal could end a legal battle that has dogged the company for a decade. J&J has denied that its talc-based products caused cancer and has changed the formula of its widely used baby powder. Irish mortgage lending remained in an upward trajectory in quarter two, according to BPFI data published this morning. It shows the value of first-time mortgage drawdowns rose by more than 10% year-on-year to €4.1 billion, the highest half-year level since the data series began in 2003. Separate figures from the Society of Chartered Surveyors Ireland show that estate agents expect national property prices to increase by an average of 5% over the next 12 months. The report also found an affordability gap of up to €25,000 for a couple on a combined salary of €113,000 in the Dublin commuter belt area. A look now at the currencies, where €1 buys you 85.5 pence sterling and $1 and 13.6 cents.
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4: With the latest traffic and travel news, I'm Sinead Neulachon. We've reports of a collision in Dublin on the N2 outbound at the M50 underpass. There are delays in the area. There's a collision as well on the M50 southbound before Junction 6, Blanchardstown. It's in the central median and there's a northbound delay around there at Junction 6. Heavy as well on the Naas Road inbound from the M50 towards the Long Mile Road junction. To Westmeath, where there's a collision on the M7 westbound between Junction 2, Kinnegad West, and Junction 3, Rochford Bridge. It's in the right lane there. And finally in Cork, it's slow on the N28 southbound now around the Hilltown turnoff. And that's the latest traffic and travel news this morning.
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1: in the same clothes you were wearing yesterday.
13: I'm in the same clothes, the same jersey that I wore in 1996. 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
1: Did you cry?
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15: 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I don't think there was a dry eye in the house.
16: Aidan O'Shea is on the line. Aidan, how are you feeling?
17: Not bad, yeah, not bad. It's Monday morning. Just got on the train in Houston Station to a massive gang of Mayo people and Mayo Ireland champion.
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19: 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I never thought I would want to be stuck in traffic outside Ballinalak as much as today.
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1: Well, Sam Maguire has waited 75 years to return to Mayo, and what a welcome it got. Let's go live to Castlebar, and Darren Frehill is there. And Darren, this win was badly needed by Mayo, but it was also badly needed by the GAA too, and it came at the end of a brilliant championship this year.
21: Well, do you know what, Audrey? I think given the year that we had, the rules, you know, football reinvented, all the shocks, the surprises, the twists and turns, there was always going to be something a bit different in the final. It was never going to be as clear-cut as many people predicted. And Mayo were that curveball this year, and they are the All-Ireland champions. Incredible stuff. We're here in the Brafey House Resort just outside Castlebar. And I have to say, even as a Galway man being here, incredible scenes. You cannot be, you know, just taken away by the wave and pouring out of emotion. I think just such a special time here in the county. For me, last night, one of the highlights, Andy Moran's speech on the stage. What an outpouring of emotion from him. Let's hear a flavour of what he had to say.
22: They sneered at us. They laughed at us. But they won't laugh at us anymore. We said let them go a little bit nuts. He didn't let me down. Listen, I really, really appreciate every... We were here, we lost six finals, a couple of the lads lost six finals with me, and we always had 48,000 people here. I knew it was going to be nuts, but guys, this is just incredible. So thanks everyone. Thank you.
21: Oh, Andy Moran, he's going to remember these few days, and maybe he won't. What a speech on stage. I'm joined now by a man who is originally from Donegal, but make no mistake, a proud, proud Mayo man living here, I think for over 50 years, Martin Carney, played for both counties, of course, and has a big role in coaching in Mayo over the years. Can I start, Andy Moran? What did you make of that speech last night?
23: It was extraordinary. I was in there, like you had about 50 to 60,000 people there. Like there were the team didn't arrive until 6 o'clock, but they were queuing, they were in the ground since 2 o'clock. I'll tell you what it was, Darren, last night. He kind of, in a sense, encapsulated the feelings that all Mayo had, that they weren't respected, that they weren't actually given the credit it deserved over the years. Yes, they lost a lot of finals, but they got there. A lot of the finals they lost three of them, remember, by just a point against Dublin, three times in the last decade. But in doing so, people had this kind of false sympathy for you, you know, this kind of, and the cynical remarks and all of that kind of stuff, that we weren't good enough, that we were second raters and all of that. And I think this was, in a sense, a kind of a gushing, a flowing, a kind of a crescendo of the feelings that most people had. And it was perfectly expressed by Andy from the stage last night.
21: Incredible scenes last night, Martin. What about the game itself? What made the difference this year for you?
23: Well, the difference, I think, was the defeat to Roscommon, believe it or not. Like, they were beaten in the second half of that game by 177 points. And then they had 4 weeks to think about it, to mull over it, and to actually remodel his team. And he brought in three young people, three or four lads. He brought in Dara Byrne, he brought in Kobe MacDonald, who was still actually in the throes of his leaving cert. He was still in school at the time, and brought in the young McGrail lad at cornerback. On top of that, he kept faith in a lot of lads. He kept faith in the likes of Bob Toohey. He kept faith in his captain, Jack Coyne. And he put a huge emphasis, I think, on getting the ball in quickly into his forward line. getting the ball in quickly into those three inside lads. And it made all the difference. And if there's any one statistic, Darren, that gives you an idea of the change of emphasis that you had with Mayo this year, it's the following.

0: following. In the entirety of the championship last year, Mayo just scored three two-pointers.
1: Yeah.
0: This year, I think they scored 32. In the All-Ireland final last Sunday against Kerry, I think they might have attempted 15. They dropped four. They scored four. They had two wides, and the rest of them dropped short. But attempting them and missing them didn't carry a sentence of the, it didn't carry a death sentence. They were encouraged to do that. They were encouraged to take risks. And most importantly, from a defensive point of view, he had a discipline instilled into that team. And Paddy Talley is to be, you know, complimented on that. Paul Durkin as a goalkeeper is to be complimented. And the improvement that he, you know, that he brought about with Jack Livingstone. And so many components came right. Not just at once, but just incrementally. My God, I remember phoning Colm O'Rourke, or talking on the phone to Colm O'Rourke after the Meath game, and Colm said, there were two awful average teams. And you know something? He was right, because you could have run a Dublin bus through the Mayo defence that day.
1: What happened? Can I finish up by asking you, you're involved in the local radio commentary on Midwest, one of the iconic moments from this final, just briefly. Have you listened back to it? How are you feeling about that now that you're viral?
0: Embarrassed completely.
1: Can't be embarrassed. Come on. What a moment.
0: No, look, it was a wonderful moment. It was a wonderful, wonderful, wonderful conclusion to the game. It was an outpouring of joy. You know, I was halfway through it and there was a great player for Mayo in the past, the late Joe Langan, and his wife came over and I was blown full on. And she could only give me a big kiss in the cheek because the way we were, I was just beside the crowd, like. And it was just surreal, the whole thing, but beautiful. And what an outpouring of emotion. And just the roar that went up. It nearly lifted Croke Park from its foundations. It was delightful. It was a wonderful, wonderful sporting moment. As good, I think, as I've ever experienced, to be quite honest about it.
1: Martin, I'm so glad that you got to enjoy that moment and the rest of Mayo as well. I think we're all really enjoying your enjoyment of the situation.
0: Oh, well, look, it's just lovely to have been there, lovely to have witnessed it, and lovely that my children are able to witness it.
1: Thanks for joining us. That's Martin Carney. Before I go, Shamrock Rovers back in Champions League action tonight. They have it all to do against Ararat Armenia. 2-0 down from the first leg at the Tallaght Stadium, though. Day two of the Galway Racing Festival coverage continues in RT2 from 4:30. And finally, Anna Foster, well done to her, is qualified for the AIG Women's Open. She'll be through now and will play this week at Roy Lytham and St. Anne's. That's all your sport from now. Back to studio.
2: Darren, thank you. Coming up after the break, we'll be speaking about the Jordanian authorities and the murder of Jamie Carney.
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2: You're very welcome back now. Authorities in Jordan could prosecute a person of interest in relation to the murder of Jamie Carney. The 42-year-old mother of one was found dead at her home in Killarney, County Kerry, on the 7th of July. A 28-year-old Jordanian man left the country before her body was discovered. He took a bus to Dublin in the early hours of that morning, a taxi from the city centre to the airport, and flew to Turkey before making his way to Jordan. He was arrested and detained by authorities there. Two senior Gardaí have travelled to Jordan and since returned. Ralph Regal is reporting in today's Irish Independent about this story and joins us now. Ralph, thanks for joining us. What do we know about the case and what you're reporting about the authorities in Jordan today?
7: Yeah, what we know, Maggie, is that the Irish authorities say that they've gotten incredible cooperation and support from the Jordanian authorities. Two senior detective inspectors went to Jordan, and I'm told that they got incredible support from the Amman authorities. At this point, we're still waiting to determine about the detention of this 28-year-old Jordanian national. Now, he was detained within 24 hours of returning to Jordan, and under Jordanian law, any extension of the detention period beyond 15 days has to be ratified by a judge. Now, Jordan doesn't have an extradition treaty with Ireland. That doesn't mean that diplomatic arrangements can't be made for people to be transferred between jurisdictions. But interestingly, and this was pointed out to the Irish authorities, Jordan does have an extra jurisdictional provision under its legal system. Now, the Jordanian legal system is based on its constitution, but it's also based on aspects of Islamic law. And that does allow, once the person is a Jordanian national, and once the offence that they are accused of matches an offence under Jordanian law, the prosecution can actually be taken in Jordan.
2: And what's the likelihood of that happening? And do we know whether or not the senior Gardaí that travelled to Jordan discussed that with authorities?
7: We don't know, Maggie, to be straight. I suppose the next thing is how long this individual, their detention period is extended for. They can be kept in pre-trial detention in Jordan for up to 18 months for serious offences. I think the preference very strongly that I'm hearing from the Irish authorities that they would prefer this individual to be brought back to Ireland once he has a case to answer. Now, the Garda investigation is proceeding at a rapid pace. I'm told that the case file is likely to be very close to being ready by the end of August or early September, and that will then be submitted to the Director of Public Prosecutions for a decision on what action, if any, follows. At that point, we'll discover if a warrant is going to be issued, and that's then when the diplomatic discussions about a possible extradition begin. Failing that, there is the fallback position that the Jordanians could sanction some kind of action within their own jurisdiction if they want to do so. But I think it's important to point out that this man was detained in Jordan without any request for him to be detained by the Irish authorities. There's no warrant here, and there was no request for a detention from Ireland.
2: Okay, Ralph Regal, thank you for joining us. That's Ralph Regal from the Irish Independent. It's 10 to 9.
8: 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Sheila, are the ovens turned on and preheating nicely? Sheila, we're going to come back to you. We can't hear you at all. You're sounding like a Dalek. We're going to come back to you in a few minutes, and hopefully the line will be better.
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8: Well, we hope to be returning to Sheila Nocton. Sheila's at the Irish Country Women's Association headquarters in Termonfeckin, and they're having the National Brown Bread Baking Competition. That's quite hard to say, but that's where it's happening today. And Sheila, you're back with us. What's happening?
11: Yes, good morning. So as you mentioned there, I'm at the ICA headquarters at Ungreenon, and any fellow home bakers out there are going to know that its reputation precedes it. I'm not sure that I'd be brave enough to bring my bread here to be judged, but there are plenty who are. Right now we're actually in the display room, so there are rows of perfectly lined tables, and in just a few hours' time, this room, it's going to be a hive of activity and filled with that warm and nutty smell of freshly baked brown bread. So this is kind of the calm.

0: before the crumb, if you will. And all bakers taking part in this competition will be hoping that their recipes will rise to the occasion. But the question is, really, what do they have to do to get a slice of that success? So I've been speaking with one of today's judges. It's Edward Hayden. He's a TV chef and lecturer at the Southeast Technological University. And I asked him what he will be looking for.
1: In terms of what I'm looking for, you know, it's no more than judging session, I think, at the race days. People will have been up at all hours this morning baking their bread to ready it. But, you know, really fresh loaves. You want a loaf that has risen really well. You want one that has nice elements of aeration to it. You know, not one that's too dense, not one that's displaying too much bicarbonate of soda or other rising agents. You want it to be kind of light. You want it to be aerated, almost spongy. And then people will go down the route of adding other bits and pieces to it to give it their own thumbprint. So you might have people who will add seeds or dried fruits or maybe a molasses or a treacle or something like that. I'm very happy for people to add bits and pieces to their bread. Now, of course, if it doesn't add to it, it subtracts. So people have to be mindful of that as well. What I really want is I want the brown bread, the actual cake of brown bread, to be the hero of the piece and then maybe embellish it with whatever it is. And you know what? You really find that sometimes, and this is like one side of my mouth making a liar of the other, but sometimes you find that the simplest breads are the ones that kind of fly on the day.
0: So simple may be best, as we heard there. I also asked him how competitive today is.
1: It is hotly contested, and you must remember that the people that are going to ICAHQ, they're going to have graduated, I suppose, to Hungary and on from a preliminary qualifier in their own county. So they will already have had their bread adjudicated to allow them to progress to Hungary and on. The judge's car will be very much faced for home very quickly. But no, people will really want to win because obviously it's a great honour. There is a kind of a local and a regional pride in such a competition. So people will be serious about it. But yeah, people will really want to win. And of course, the prize is very significant at the Ploughing Championships as well. You have to kind of keep your eyes down if you want to be serious about the endeavour.
0: Edward Hayden there, TV chef and one of today's judges. I'm joined now by Mary Darcy, National President of the ICA. Mary, what can you tell us about the history of this competition and when it kind of started?
2: Well, this competition is going on since the 1970s, and it's always, the finals have always taken place at the Ploughing. The initial ICA part takes place here at Ungreenon, and the competition very hotly contested. Mm. People have their own recipes for brown bread. They have grown over the years, and people have their own family recipes. And we have organic breads, we have fruity breads, we have nutty breads, we have many different, whatever is people's favourites. That's what they do.
0: And why is it so prestigious to get the Ploughing? Like, what is the link there between brown bread and ploughing and farming?
2: Well, it's farm to fork, really and truly, because this would have organically have grown from the ploughing championships. The ploughing, they're sowing the wheat. Here, we're using the wheat to make the bread. So it's actually the progression of farm to fork. So it's organic, some of them are not. It's preference of people as to what they are. And they have learned from an early age to make the breads. And people are very happy with their own recipes and like to see it progress. Mm-hmm,
0: mm-hmm. And how does today work? What will happen? How many will we expect to arrive here at Ungreenon in the next few hours?
2: The competition today, we have 27 federations. We have 26 finalists here today. They have progressed from their guilds, federations, and they're now coming here today. And the top three today will go forward to the ploughing in September for the National Brown Bread Baking Competition.
0: Okay, so very exciting and lots of home recipes. Well, guys, I'm going to go and just offer my services here as an additional judge if they want it. So I'll hand back to you in the studio.
3: That is the right idea. Sheila Nocton in Termonfeck, and thank you very much. It's 9:03.

0: It's a Small World. That song is played as part of a Disneyland Paris ride at the theme park, and it now includes some Irish language. After a two-year campaign, Cúpla Focail have been added to the famous It's a Small World attraction for the very first time. Visitors will now be welcomed by Fáilte and bid farewell with a slán go fóill. And there was a campaign behind it all, and the man behind that campaign is Stuart McHugh, who is the founder of a Disneyland Paris fan community called DLP Tips for the Irish, and he joins us now. Stuart, good morning to you.
1: Good morning, Maggie, and morning, Ireland.
0: Okay. So tell us, why did you start this campaign to have a Cúpla Focail added to the It's a Small World?
1: So yeah, it's really a representation of the Irish language. I'm no massive campaigner, you know, day to day. I don't speak Galore Focail day to day, and I went to an Irish primary school, so I lost it long ago. My kids now go to an Irish Gael school. So I just love the language. I love Irish representation on a global scale, you know, European landscape. And as we all know, what we should know, Walt Disney had a very strong Irish connection. He had his grandfather born in Kilkenny. He wears a Claddagh ring on every statue of Walt Disney in the world. Filmed Darby O'Gill in the middle of the 20th century in Ireland, and had a great growth for Ireland. So when I visit Disneyland Paris, I visit roughly every month. I was there twice in the last 2 weeks.
0: And we should point out, Stuart, that you're an official content creator for Disneyland Paris. So what does that mean exactly?
1: Yeah, no, it's just a stamp of approval. So I've built my account over the last 6 years, and Disneyland Paris have this program where they, you know, just give approval for certain content creators to attend, you know, PR events, exclusives, you know, get access to Disneyland Paris management, where I use that time to kind of lobby certain high figures in Disneyland Paris to get the Irish language in.
0: Fantastic. And I understand now you've got some Welsh friends who also want to get a few words of Cymru added in there as well.
1: That's it, yeah. The Welsh, the Scottish, they want their own dialect in there. All over the world, people want their own language. There's only so much space, and it takes an awful lot of hard work. So I would say go for it, you know, and find your language in there.
0: Well, well done, Stuart McHugh. And thank you very much for joining us this morning. The founder of Disneyland Paris fan community called DLP Tips. So a few Irish words on the Disneyland Paris ride for you to all to see if you're going there.
2: If you're going there, Maggie. That's it from Maggie and from me for this morning. A big thank you to our team. Shane Galvin was our broadcast coordinator. Harry Buckless was on sound. Our editors this morning, Connor Barons and Emma McNamara. And the series editor of Morning Ireland is John Burke.
0: Stay tuned for Philip Boucher-Hayes, who's up next. But first of all, let's get the news now with Ailey Sheehy.
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4: Good morning. Authorities in France and Spain are warning that wildfire conditions could deteriorate further, with fresh heat waves expected to build from today. The two countries are already battling some of their worst wildfires in living memory, with French President Emmanuel Macron expressing particular concern over a major destructive blaze in the southwest of the country. From Bordeaux, Kate Varley of our foreign staff reports.
5: After a day in which the conditions appeared to ease somewhat, residents and visitors here in Bordeaux are again on high alert as another intense heatwave builds in the southwest of France. For days, the emergency services have been battling what's been described as a monster wildfire, and now it sits just 15 kilometres from the outskirts of the city. Officials say the heat generated by the wildfires in the region is so intense that it has created its own dangerous fire clouds weather system, leaving the area vulnerable to sudden flare-ups. 220,000 people have already been forced to leave their homes, and there are concerns that further evacuation orders could follow. However, there was some good news last night. French President Emmanuel Macron said a smaller fire in the southern region of Lens has now been contained. Kate Varley, RTÉ News, Bordeaux.
4: A withdrawal of services by solicitors in dispute over payments made under the new legal aid system is continuing today. It comes just a day after a meeting between the Law Society and the Minister for Justice, Jim O'Callaghan. The latest action is set to last for 3 days and will cause further disruption to criminal cases in the courts. The Israeli Prime Minister Benjamin Netanyahu will meet the US President Donald Trump at the White House today. It's the first meeting between the two leaders since the start of the Iran war, over which they have publicly disagreed. The meeting is expected to be dominated by the war, which began with US-Israeli strikes on Iran in February. Israel has not taken part in the latest round of hostilities between the United States and Iran, which flared earlier this month after a ceasefire collapsed. The Taoiseach Micheál Martin will meet the German Chancellor Friedrich Merz in Dublin today. The two leaders will discuss some of the biggest issues on the EU's agenda during Ireland's presidency, including the EU's next long-term budget, competitiveness and enlargement. Speaking ahead of today's meeting, the Taoiseach said he will also express the solidarity of the Irish people with the victims of the attack on the Pride Parade in Berlin at the weekend, where one person was killed and 29 others were injured.
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4: Rather cloudy today with the best of the sunny spells away from the west and northwest, where outbreaks of rain and drizzle will be most persistent. Drier elsewhere with isolated rain and drizzle. Highest temperatures 18 to 26 degrees, mildest in the east in mostly moderate southwesterly winds. And that's all from the newsroom for now.
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0: Hello, good morning. How are you doing? Good to be with you again between now and 11 o'clock. Are the costs of staycationing in Ireland turning us off holidaying here? A Spanish forester on what Ireland needs to do differently to minimise the risk of wildfire. A dystopian hellscape where people live underground and drones dominate the skies. How tech is changing the face of warfare in Ukraine. Free money. Advice. Owen McGee is in studio to help solve your financial woes. And a leading psychologist tells us why Thomas Tuchel's England team should learn lessons from the victorious Mayo. WhatsApp us on 0870 32 32 32. Text us on 51551. You can also email todaydmc@rte. In particular, get your questions in for Owen McGee, who I'm going to be talking to after 10 o'clock. I want to start this morning with somewhere where we left off yesterday. That conversation that we had with Dara McCullough about tractors and whether there needs to be stricter rules around who can drive them. As it stands, you need to be at least 16 years of age to apply for your learner permit and to drive a tractor and then pass the theory test. During the course of that conversation, there were many of you that texted in wondering about the number of accidents involving tractors and W licence holders, a question that my next guest also had. Roderick O'Gorman, TD for Dublin West and Green Party leader. Very good morning to you.
1: Morning, Philip. Thanks for having me on.
0: What was your concern?
1: Well, as part of the work being done on road safety on the Oireachtas Transport Committee, I've been looking for information about collisions and the circumstances around them. And I asked, was there any data collected on the kinds of permits drivers involved in crashes had? And I was surprised that the answer was no. So while the broad license status, whether someone's on a full license or a learner permit, that is recorded, the exact category of permit, such as whether they are on category W for work vehicles, for example, that's not recorded. I think that's a big gap in the information the Road Safety Authority has. And I think it's particularly relevant as the government is about to introduce a registration and licensing scheme for e-scooters, because when that is introduced, it's not clear to me that the RSA will be able to break down data about future collisions to identify, for example, whether people were licensed to use an e-scooter. So I think it's another example of information gaps about collisions in the country. We've seen a lot of these gaps in the hearings we've done on road safety at the Oireachtas Committee. And I know solving those information gaps will be one of the key recommendations in our report that'll be coming out in September.
0: You can be absolutely assured that insurance companies would have all of that data at their fingertips. Why on earth is the RSA not collecting it, do you know?
1: It's not clear to me. And as you say, it's an obvious piece of information to have. In the reply to the question that the RSA sent me, they did say they looked at tractor crashes in 2025. And I know you were focusing on tractors yesterday. And they said learner drivers who are in a tractor crash in 2025, there was 8 of them. 6 were kind of non-serious, but 2 were either fatal or extremely serious. So

0: I suppose they are able to dig down in the data on occasion, but it seems that these kind of detailed pieces of information on statuses aren't collected, aren't compiled, and aren't published as a matter of course.
1: Okay, so you're saying that collection of data for tractors in 2025 was a once-off snapshot. It wasn't something that was routine.
0: That seemed to be certainly the that's how it was. That's how
1: because
0: it was conveyed.
1: The interesting thing about that data is that there were over 200 crashes involving unaccompanied drivers in which there were serious injuries. And as you say, 8 of them involved tractors, only 2 of which resulted in serious injury. So data like that helps put the issue of tractors and younger drivers in a much more full and richer understanding of the context. And it might not be as big a problem as it's perceived to be.
0: Yeah, and any decision that we make on road safety, I think, needs to be driven by data. And as you know, a decision was made last week in terms of e-scooters. The information from Children's Health Ireland focused the attention on young people, children under the age of 16, showing they were at particular risk of injury when they fell off e-scooters from spinal and cranial injuries. And the government have responded appropriately, in my view, by actually focusing on that issue, focusing on the issue of point of sale, these toy retailers who are actually advertising e-scooters towards young people, towards children, even though it's illegal for someone under the age of 16 to use an e-scooter. Mm. So there you have an example of policymaking being data-driven, appropriately so in my view. And I'm concerned that we have a data gap here in this area of unaccompanied drivers using work vehicles and the level of accidents that are taking place there. Now, when you had Darren McCullough on yesterday, he made the point that there should be some kind of formalised training for young people using tractors. Like, you know, it's hard to argue with that point. But I think having data like lets us understand how significant a public health risk exists.
1: Absolutely.
0: In that area.
1: And how we should be prioritising our resources, because after all, you can't solve a problem until you have measured it. As I say, though, the insurance companies are measuring this. Might they be able to, might they be persuaded to fill in those gaps in the RSA's knowledge for them?
0: Well, as I found, whenever information on road collisions is transferred between two agencies, you immediately have a GDPR issue there. We're actually expecting legislation from Minister Sean Carney to deal with another, what sounds like a crazy GDPR issue. But right now, the Gardaí can't share collision data with a local authority. So I live in Blanchardstown. If the Gardaí here identified there was a road in Blanchardstown that over 5 years had an abnormally large number of accidents, they can't actually send that information to Fingal County Council for them to undertake
1: something
0: steps.
1: That I'm sure that the architects of GDPR never actually intended
0: no,
1: to be the
0: no,
1: case.
0: No, I'd say not. Now, there's a piece of legislation that was meant to be published earlier this year. We're expecting it probably in September or October, the National Vehicle and Driver File Bill, and that's actually going to allow that information be exchanged and hopefully, again, allow local authorities respond to clear information about where accidents are taking place and allow them to put in place the relevant safety measures.
1: Roderick, remind us what the National Vehicle and Driver File Bill is and why you think it's important.
0: Yeah, well, first of all, because it'll allow that share of information between the Gardaí and local authorities on data on accident black spots. But secondly, it'll also allow Gardaí pull up a driver's file on their mobile, on whatever device they have, when they actually stop a driver. They're actually, again, because of GDPR, there's an issue that they actually can't pull that file up in front of them when they stop a driver at a checkpoint. Again, it seems a bit nuts that they can't do it, but the driver and the vehicle and driver file bill will actually give the relevant GDPR permissions. So an important improvement in the Gardaí's ability to undertake enforcement, an important improvement to allow local authorities to make our roads safer. But again, this bill has been delayed for a while now, so I'm hoping Minister Kenny and Minister Dara O'Brien will be bringing it forward early in the next Dáil.

0: term.
1: You're on the transport committee. You've spoken to the families too, the advocacy groups. Is this something that they are keen to see introduced as well?
0: Yeah, there's two key issues for the families, and some of whom have given really harrowing testimony before us. The first is enforcement by the Gardaí, but the second key issue is whether the RSA is fit for purpose right now. And I don't think it is, and I say that with all respect to the people who work in there who I know are committed to making our roads safer. But the RSA does two jobs. It looks after the NCT, the theory test, driver's licenses, all important work. But I think it shouldn't be doing that while at the same time focusing on what I think should be its core work, which is actually ending the carnage on our roads, making our roads safer. There was a proposal from the last government to split it up and to do those two functions separately. Minister O'Brien and Minister Kenny scrapped that scheme last year. Minister Kenny, he was in at the committee about 6 weeks ago. He said he's about to bring forward some non-legislative proposals to improve the RSA. We haven't seen them yet.
1: Okay, and in your view, what is this about? What do you need to do to improve the RSA? Is it about its remit? Is it about defining what its mission is? Or is it about resourcing it and supporting operations?
0: I think it's essentially about what is its job. And I think its job should be about saving lives on our roads. And I think, again, that it's very important to work on the NCT and driving down wait times for your driver's test. But I think that work needs to be dealt with somewhere else. That's all commercial work. And I feel it distracts from the central job of the RSA in terms of saving lives on our roads. 190 people dead last year. Over 100 already dead this year. That needs to be where the RSA places its focus. And that's already been identified. A report was done 3 years ago that said there was a mismatch in terms of the different roles that the RSA is being asked to perform.
1: Roderick O'Gorman, Green Party leader, thank you very much for joining us this morning. Coming up later, is the cost of staycationing putting us off holidaying in Ireland? But next, the latest on the European fires that France has branded the worst crisis since World War II.
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6: We must understand that we are facing a completely unprecedented wildfire. The situation we are dealing with today is the most severe we have ever recorded, the toughest since the Second World War. More than 160,000 hectares have already burned, and the season is far from over.
1: French President Emmanuel Macron speaking through a translator there on a visit to a coordination centre for the massive firefighting effort in southwest France. There have now been four separate heat waves in Europe since May. Now France and Spain are entering a fifth. There have been 14,000 excess deaths attributed to heat, a likely underestimate that could actually be as high as 20,000. And it is still only July. In France and Spain, hundreds of thousands thousands of people have been forced to flee their homes as record-breaking wildfires raid through forests and threaten major urban communities from Gironde and Bordeaux right down to central Spain and Madrid. I'm joined by Sky News correspondent Sadia Chowdhury on the line from France. Good morning, Sadia. The weather

0: remember, is already really hot from the fires. When we've been walking around, we've seen, you know, little fires everywhere, and their, you know, embers are sparking off, going off and landing elsewhere. And all it takes is for it to land on something that is fuel for it, and you've got another fire to deal with. And so that's the sort of stuff we're seeing, is crews whizzing around, crisscrossing this land, trying to get ahead of those small fires, but also while they're doing that, tackling that big blaze that continues to burn.
1: And what is the main tool in their armory now? Is it containment of the fires by firefighters, or is it evacuation?
0: Well, I think it's multidimensional. So there is the evacuation that is going on. We saw more of it over the weekend with, you know, every now and then our phones would ping with sirens for residents asking them to evacuate, giving them very short notice to do so, and giving them instructions of which routes to take out of here, because it can get complicated. Some of these roads are really long, and if you head in the wrong direction, you could end up in the fire itself. So there is the evacuation as well. Yesterday, we saw a lot of the prevention. We saw planes overhead dumping water on the ground, moistening that ground, but also local farmers doing their bit. They had their pickup trucks with water tanks on the back, going around, dousing the water down, making sure that it's really moist. I mean, I stood there wondering if that's going to work, because the ground is already really hot, and we've got a heat wave today. So I was just sort of like thinking in the next few hours, that's all going to dry up. But it is an attempt. It is anything that they can do to try and keep that cool. But we also saw, very importantly, the creation of fire breaks. And we went to one forest, which the officials told me, the forestry department told me, it was a Napoleon era forest. So that's, if you think about that, that's 200 years ago, when they weren't thinking about climate change the way we were thinking about climate change. So they hadn't considered that if there is a fire, how quickly could it spread? And what they were doing was chopping down trees and creating a gap in that vegetation to make sure that if one side catches on fire, it cannot spread to the other side. Those fire breaks are so important. Emmanuel Macron came here yesterday. He had a tour around here, and this is one of the things he said. He said that forests aren't up to date. And I think it's almost like sort of chasing it now to try and catch up. Yesterday was the crucial opportunity to do that, because the wind had died down. We'd almost felt no wind during the day. It really later picked up. And it was cooler temperatures, which gave everyone a chance to get in there, for the farmers to do their dousing with the water, for the planes to be in the sky with clear skies so that they could work. And also for those guys who are chopping down the trees to work in conditions that, you know, aren't like what today is. It's already really, really hot.
1: Indeed, it would seem to have been a good deal more prudent to manage the landscape in advance of wildfire season, wouldn't it? That's something we're going to be talking about a little bit more with our next guest. But with this heat wave now forecast for today, Tuesday, Wednesday, Thursday, Friday, Saturday, Sunday, what are the authorities doing? What is President Macron doing to back up his big talk about winning the battle?
0: Well, I think what we're seeing right now is, right now the current temperature is 22 and it's just gone 10 in the morning. So it is already really hot, and there is a lot of advice going around. So we're constantly, routinely getting updates from authorities. The latest thing that we were told is that this morning, the wet wind is set to blow from the southeast across the entire fire region. And plus, in addition to that, there is a westerly ocean breeze coming in from the Atlantic coastside. So there's a real risk of pressure building. We already know that much of the population in that area have already been moved out. There are, I believe, contingency plans in and around Bordeaux, in case Bordeaux itself needs to. At one point, they were talking about an evacuation of the 1.3 million people in this metropolitan area, which would have been insane. And there are plans in place for that, but also a huge multinational effort from across the EU to tackle this fire, to make sure it doesn't spread. And what they've told us is that it is now, they're using the word stable, so they're saying the fire is stable. The burnt area remains at around 42 hectares, so it hasn't increased since last night. But you can tell it's still a really difficult situation for them, because I think last night we were reporting the latest figures were

0: like 88 firefighters injured. This morning, that number has gone up to over 90, I think 93. And and you can see that we witnessed it last night on the ground, you know, the last push to make sure that that fire, we were at the northern tip near Lacanau, and the really sort of desperate push. We saw local authority workers, we saw firefighters, we saw local farmers, a really sort of routine. They almost have this now down to a T. One group comes in, restocks the water, rushes out, the next group comes in, but a real desperate push to keep that fire contained, because so far the wind is blowing it within itself rather than to have it spread out. But yeah, the heat wave today creating far harsher conditions for those firefighters to work in.
1: Sadia Chowdhury from Sky News, thank you very much for joining us there from Bordeaux. 1.3 million people evacuation plans. You would wonder how efficiently that would work if it did actually come to have to be activated. Eduardo Rojas, a professor in forestry at the Polytechnic University of Valencia in Spain and head of the board of directors of PFSC International, joins us now for an update on the situation in Spain and how better to manage against wildfires in the future. Good morning, Eduardo.
2: Good morning.
1: Can you please bring us up to date, first of all, with what has been happening in Spain overnight and Madrid in particular?
2: Well, we have west of Madrid, around 50 kilometers, a very complex fire, very extended, that started in a neighborhood. One has to consider that Madrid gathers more than 5 million people, very dense, and at the end, the people like to have either a second residence or a house for their pensioning, or at least a summer house. And this was one of the areas. There are a few dams that allow to have also some water-related activities, a little bit fresher air as well, and the opportunity to swim. Otherwise, you have to go 500 kilometers to the sea, so that's quite far away. And this was one of the areas that has more this kind of vacational neighborhoods owned by people, built mainly in the 60s, 70s, without any urban planning, no one thinking about fires and so on. The areas were practically had no vegetation. After 50 years, the trees have grown, the vegetation has grown, agriculture has been abandoned most around. And this has created very risky issues. We were additionally very worried about the neighborhoods of Barcelona because there were all the elements, but this has fortunately not happened. Doesn't say that may happen tomorrow, but it has happened in the west of Madrid. And this fire melted with two other fires that started more or less in the same moment around a week ago, six, 7 days ago. But the key issue has been that this fire affecting so many people, creating so many hesitation after the fire in Almeria, that was also a wildland urban interface, made that in the first moment this fire was not taking care in its expansion. So that at the end, we had the fire in the worst moment, that was about 2 days ago. The fire had an immense border to cover, and in many places, when it went into the mountains, into the more natural area, many areas even without sufficient road infrastructure that the fire could be really accessed by the firemen, because there is at the end no other solution than water, and you cannot be more than 100 meters from a road, from a forest road, otherwise you cannot tackle the fire. It's true, the last 24, 30 hours, the weather has been better, the nights have been cooler, and this has allowed that the firemen more or less took over the border of the fire, but it's still not done, especially the fire is moving now to the direction Portugal, and it's an area with quite poor soils, south slopes, so quite sunny, and looking to the Mancha, which is quite a warming area in Spain, inland area without any humidity from the ocean.
1: And with a new heat wave forecast now, is there anything that firefighters can do other than really just stand back and watch this fire do its thing?
2: Well, despite there are not sufficient, there's not a sufficient network of roads, there are roads, there are also opportunities. And as today, the modulation of fire, knowing the land, the orography, the weather conditions, the winds, they work all the time. They are modeling the fire and the behavior and trying to identify the right place to act B by suppression with water, B by firebreakers, or B even setting fire. This is one of the techniques when you have no other solution, and this can be done even without important access. This has been done, but you need the right opportunity, the window of opportunity of the combination of the right moment. If you set a counterfire too early, maybe even a risk. If you set it too late, maybe not have any effect, that you do these measures in the right moment. Now they can put all the effect, because except the fire here in Valencia near Castellón, there are no other important fires in this moment in the country, so that all the means can be devoted to this fire. And most likely, let's hope so, that they will be able to get it closed and to stop this expansion towards the west, which is a very beautiful area. It's where Emperor Charles V retired in his time. So let's hope it's what is still remaining of in that direction would be a beautiful landscape to be lost.
1: You have two problems overlapping with each other, as you're saying here. One, obviously, climate change. The other, land management. And as you're saying, a lot of farmland was abandoned in the 20th century as people moved to the cities. What were once groves of olive trees or vineyards are now covered in pine and scrub. Can these areas be managed as forests in the future, or would it be better if they were farmed?
2: No, what you need is a combination. The key issue, the key critical issue from the land management is this very fast collapse. I use, a comparison saying Spain went into bed in 1955 and half generation later in 1970 was an urban. And today forest fires are common to all Europe. There is no country that really is safe for it.
1: One of the chief fire officers that we were talking to, who was battling wildfires here, said that soil evaporation meant that the conditions they were dealing with made parts of Ireland exactly the same as parts of the Mediterranean. We have a practice in forestry in this country. When we clear fell a plantation, we leave branches and limbs of trees behind, and then we stack them up as brash windrows, and very often that was what was fueling these fires. Is that something that you do or you don't do in Spain?
2: No, normally, I mean, this kind of plantation forestry that is common to most of the UK and Ireland, in Spain is done only in humid conditions, not in the drier part of the country that is 85% of the country. There we have more natural forest management, if there is management at all. So where we conduct it are also humid conditions. And there, in general, they try to chip it so that there are no risks, or use it as a bioenergy. It depends on the demand, of the accessibility.
1: But basically,
2: and so on.
1: You don't leave anything behind that could fuel a fire in the future.
2: It's right not to do it due to the fact that even in those areas that are relatively humid, especially the Basque Country, where they have normally summer rain, which is very important in this context, they try to reduce the maximum the elements, not only for fires, also for insects.
1: Eduardo Rojas, professor in forestry at the Polytechnic University of Valencia in Spain, thank you very much for talking to us this morning.
2: You're welcome.
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9: Why do we celebrate Lunasa? Folklorist Joe Kerrigan joins us to uncover the ancient traditions and colourful customs behind Ireland's Harvest Festival in August. 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And gaff goddess Laura DeBarra is back with some tips on summer cleaning at home, plus all the usual fun and fare from 11 to 1 o'clock.
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1: 51551 for your text. Mick in Cork says, Philip, ditches are way overgrown at the moment and are a huge threat to drivers and accidents. As farmers, we're not allowed to cut them until September. When are authorities going to cop on and allow it? Mick, you are allowed to cut roadside hedges right now. I know an agricultural contractor who has taken the precaution of printing off the legislation and carrying it around in the cab with them to point out to anybody that he is meant to be doing this where there is a risk to road safety. Because he does get stopped quite a lot by people who say he shouldn't be cutting hedges at this time of year. It's allowed on the roads where there is a danger to vehicles. It's just elsewhere on the farm that it is not allowed. And loads of texts talking about those land management issues arising from wildfires. Dan says, failure of management on the French side is a lesson for us to prepare, letting our hillsides and marginal land be overgrazed by sheep, leaving nothing but coarse and dry scrub is a bad idea, says Dan. The only other side of that problem is, though, Dan, that if you take the sheep off the landscape, you get things like that millennia grass taking over, and that will go up just like that, unfortunately, when you get the right conditions. 51551, as I say, for the text, 0870 32 32 32 is the WhatsApp. There are an acute shortages of GPs in commuter belts and rural areas, according to recent research. The Irish College of Practitioners said that while doctor numbers are expanding, the GP available cannot meet current patient needs. To discuss this, I'm joined now by Dermot Quinlan, the medical director of the ICGP, and Theresa Roach, chair of the IFA's Farm, Family and Social Affairs Committee. Good morning to both of you. Dermot, what is your analysis saying? Where are the deficits in GP coverage?
10: Good morning, Philip, and your listeners. We know there are three clearly defined deficits in the patient's access to GP. We know rural and remote communities, firstly, have difficulty accessing GPs. The urban deprived groups have, which is inner city Dublin, inner city areas, have substantially elevated healthcare needs. And then the third group are the commuter belt, people living in the commuter belt, where we've had strong and sustained and very necessary housing development. And that produces a challenge for patients who live there to access their GP in a timely basis.
1: So hang on, city centres, commuter belts and isolated rural areas, does that mean that the only people that are adequately served are those living in the suburbs?
10: I suppose the great news is that most patients have ready access to a GP. You know, GPs and GP nurses do about 29 million consultations a year. That's in excess of 500,000 consultations every week, or 100,000 consultations. So 100,000 people see their GP or GP nurse every working day, every week across Ireland. So the majority of people have good access to a GP.
1: Okay. That's an important piece of context, but you've also done analysis by county. Which counties are faring worse?
10: The counties that are faring worst really are, and there are many of them. Monaghan has about 50 GPs per 100,000, and the target, the HSE target and international targets would be, we should have about 100 GPs per 100,000 population. So you can see if you're a patient living in Monaghan, that accessing your GP is particularly problematic. And then the Midlands, particularly Meath and Kilkenny, with about 60 to 70 GPs per 100,000. And even within counties that look at a county level that they have adequate GP numbers, and they're the counties with big cities like Dublin, Limerick, Galway, Cork, Waterford, the cities are a magnet for doctors and population, but often the patients living in rural communities in these counties can have difficulty accessing GPs, particularly because there's often substantial and, again, very necessary housing development in more rural parts of Ireland.
1: How many counties, if any, reach that desired ratio of 100 to 100,000?
10: Our information suggests that it's a small minority of the counties that reach it.
1: Go on, which ones?
10: The main counties with the big cities, Dublin, Galway, Limerick, Waterford, Cork, they're the ones that have the highest, because the cities are a magnet for doctors, because that's where
1: most... Yeah, no, as you said, and when you say that they're the highest, do they reach that desired ratio?
10: They're close to it. Most of them are between 90 and 105 per 100,000 patients. So they're close to it. But again, that hides a disparity in those counties. Like, we know that, for example, rural Galway, rural West Cork, outside of the cities in Waterford, the patients can face real challenges in accessing a GP.
1: Okay. There's going to be no one answer to this question, but you tell me which are the most important factors. Is it that we're not producing enough GPs? Is it that we're finding it

0: really hard to attract GPs to certain areas. What's the biggest problem?
1: I suppose the biggest challenge really, and it's a very positive one, is our population has expanded enormously. You know, we went from about 4 million people in Ireland about 25 years ago, and we're now at almost 5.8 million. So that's the single biggest challenge, and our GP workforce hasn't kept pace with that. We also have an ageing population, and like people in Ireland, we now have among the longest life expectancy in the EU, which is really positive. But we know that we will go from about 830,000 people over the age of 65 in 2024 to in excess of 1 million people over the age of 65 in the lifetime of this government by 2030.
0: Good
1: and
0: Lord.
1: Older people, you know, consume and correctly and appropriately consume large amounts of our healthcare services. We're still dealing with the fallout of COVID, so GPs and GP nurses are still seeing people with acute COVID, long COVID and COVID vaccines. We have an ageing GP workforce, so we have 300 GPs about, there or thereabouts, who are aged 65 to 69, and another 300 GPs who are over the age of 70. So there are lots of issues, challenges. The good side is like we're working really closely with the HSE and Department of Health. We have rapidly and substantially expanded the number of GP training places. Just over a decade ago, we were training about 155 GPs. For the last 3 years, our intake is now 350. And that's starting to feed through into the data showing our GP workforce. So at the end of 2024, we had about 4,600 GPs in the country. And the end of 2025, that's up to 4,900. So the numbers are going the right direction. However, you know, lots of the HSE, Department of Health, the Irish College of GPs recognise that we need probably in excess of 6,000 GPs in Ireland, especially as our population continues to expand. So we've expanded GP training very substantially. We also have, again, with the support of the HSE and International Medical Graduate GP programme, which is a small but important part of the picture, particularly placing GPs. Okay. Highly experienced GPs in rural communities.
0: We'll come back to the solutions in one second. I want to bring in Teresa Roach, IFA's National Farm Family Chairperson. I don't know why I'm having such problems with your title this morning, Teresa. As Diarmaid says, older people need and should have access to more GP visits. But as he also says, there is clearly a deficit of GPs in isolated rural areas. What are you hearing from your members? What feedback are you getting about their access to healthcare?
2: Good morning, Philip. Thank you. We find from our rural and farming communities that there is a huge differentiation with accessibility to GP appointments. And as has been mentioned there, that the GPs have not been replaced, or there's been, especially in rural and remote areas, there is, I suppose, a delays in getting an appointment. There could be a delay of up to 2 weeks in advance of booking an appointment. So with booking in appointments, especially into farming communities, you would find that often we don't know 2 weeks in advance what's happening on the farm. So I think it's just a necessary of having availability of appointment times dedicated to farmers on the ground. And to rural people, I suppose distance is a big issue. Travel time can be anywhere to 20, 30 kilometres to getting to a GP. The ageing population that was mentioned, I suppose income is another issue. Low income can be a hindrance in where people presenting and having to delay diagnosis and delay getting treatment and late presentations, obviously leaving things to the last minute. And I suppose with appointments, farmers and rural people often are presenting themselves when they don't get a GP appointment, they're presenting to emergency departments as well. So there's probably one area is coming into a backlog as well. But we do know there's, I suppose, understanding that farmers and rural people do need to have an understanding of the importance of presenting early, and preventative care is so important, you know, in relation
0: to... Well, so many of the problems that you highlight there aren't going to be solved by creating extra GPs. It's not going to shorten the distance necessarily between your farm and the GP's clinic, or the wait time, or how busy life is on the farm on any given day. So how would you propose to address those issues?
2: I think community-based healthcare is fundamentally the future of healthcare, in my opinion. I suppose I have a great passion of understanding that healthcare delivered in the community, bringing services into the community, will prevent illness and will also better holistic healthcare system for both rural and farming communities. We do know we run the Farmer Health Check program led out by IFA and CREE, and that brings healthcare in

0: into mart settings, into agricultural shows, and it's bringing the services into rural setting, and people will avail of it if it's brought into their district.
1: And what kind of problems has that service caught?
0: Oh, it's been amazing. Where we've had a huge understanding of mental health of farmers and well-being. We have a huge disproportion of lack of services for mental health across rural Ireland, and also about cardiovascular risk. We do deliver a free healthcare service for us on delivery of blood pressure, high blood pressure, cholesterol, and I suppose it's all about education and awareness about your own health, and giving people the tools to understand and to have the confidence to come forward to their GP and to present early. And it's also bringing, I suppose, it's saving lives. We have known that it's made a huge difference on the ground, that the funding from the Department of Agriculture has given a huge benefit to saving lives across rural Ireland. And that's fundamentally the purpose of it. And it's a voluntary service from IFA, but we definitely believe, and we've seen through the results, that it saves lives each year.
1: Dermot, back to recruitment and retention. Are you doing enough to attract young students into general practice and away from the more flashy, attention-grabbing areas of medicine?
2: I suppose it's a really good time of year now with Leaving Cert results, so I would encourage any medical students who are any Leaving Cert students to consider medicine, and especially to consider general practice. And speaking to the medical students who are currently in college, like, general practice is a fantastic career. It's a very varied working life. Like, my colleagues and I look after people from right from antenatal care right through to palliative care and everything in between. It's a very varied, challenging career, and I would encourage our medical students to specialise as a GP, and our Leaving Cert students now to think of medicine and general practice. We also have we've expanded our GP training very substantially, Philip, and as Teresa says, really, like, our objective is to deliver, with Sláinte Care, community-based healthcare. So Teresa's absolutely on the button there in terms of what we should be doing. The HSE supported the college in terms of developing the International Medic Graduate Rural GP programme. So our GP workforce is the numbers are certainly increasing. We have a way to go.
1: But to what extent, tell me, is it a problem that the kind of people who get sufficient points to go into medicine are by definition very high achieving, and GP or general practice might not seem necessarily like the best use of their skills to them at that age?
2: I suppose general practice really is a really complex field of medicine where we are expert generalists. So we provide healthcare across the entire spectrum, as I said, from antenatal care, looking after babies and small children, adolescents, working age adults, and then people as they grow older and looking after older people and ultimately providing palliative care. So it's, clinically, it's very challenging, it's a very demanding, and that's, I say that in a very positive fashion. So general practice, really, you need a very broad skill set, you need really good communication skills. So, like, I would encourage young doctors to look on general practice as a specialty, which is very demanding, very rewarding. It's a great career opportunity, and it's a really lovely way to work.
1: Teresa, before I let you go, you also worked as a nurse in remote Australia. Are there any tricks that we should pick up or learn from the Aussies?
0: Oh, I said, well, I believe, I think they are doing it well. And as has been mentioned there about rural healthcare is differentially important, I do believe that that's the future of healthcare. So I suppose I have a big passion for rural health, and I believe that delivering healthcare in a community-based environment is going to make a fundamental difference to accessing appointments and, supporting chronic illnesses. So I do think that's the Sláinte Care package has to be brought forward, and it needs to be implemented from the government so that we can make a difference in rural Ireland.
1: Teresa Roach, Chair of the IFA Farm Family Committee, and Dermot Quinlan, ICGP Medical Director. Thank you both very much.
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2: And Hillary has texted 51551 with a text that preempts our next conversation. As a single older person, I would like to spend the odd weekend in a hotel in Ireland, but with single supplements, it is just way too expensive. If you were hoping to book a last-minute staycation for August, you might want to, like Hillary, take a deep breath before checking the price. A warm summer has driven a surge in domestic holiday searches, but availability in hotspots like West Cork, Killarney, Westport has become very, very scarce. And where beds do exist, a six-night family stay could cost you 4,000 and in some cases nearly 6,000 euro. Joined now by Owen Corry, editor of Air and Travel magazine, and journalist Sarah Burns, who's been writing about this for the Irish Times. You're both very welcome. Good morning to you.
3: Good morning, Sarah.
2: You took a detailed snapshot of accommodation availability across the country for the first week of August. What did you find?
4: Yeah, so I was looking at five areas in particular. I looked at Bantry in West Cork, Killarney, Westport, Dungarvan and Bundoran. So I had a look at what was available on booking.com for the first week of August and then compared it with what was on offer for the first week of October and also looked at the prices. I suppose one of the biggest things was really the lack of availability or choice out there. So there was nothing available for two adults and two children on booking.com in Kinsale, Clonakilty, Baltimore or Skibbereen. There were some options for Bantry with six nights in a four-star hotel costing about 1,700 euro. There was also limited availability for families in Killarney. There were some options in two five-star hotels I found, but they were both in and around 5,700 euro.
2: What?
4: Yeah, but just to stress, like, these are five-star hotels, and I suppose the big thing is I was looking at these last week. So you'd imagine if a family was thinking of heading away, they would be better off doing it months before.
2: Well, I wonder, what is the evidence, like, if you had been doing that search in February, what kind of value you would have got?
4: Yeah, like, in fairness, so I did look to see, you know, if I was booking a week for two adults and two children in October. So, like, it's kind of the last week of September, first week of October. And I was actually surprised at how a lot of the prices were actually pretty much the same. There was very little difference in the prices. In some cases, it might have been 50 euro more expensive for the first week of August. In other cases, October was actually marginally more expensive. And I was kind of wondering, was there local festivals on in different towns around that time? In the case of Airbnb, some of the properties that were available in August didn't seem to operate for the autumn or the winter months. So they were just kind of being let out for the summer months.
2: Six nights in Killarney costing nearly 6,000 euro. A house in Bantry costing nearly 4,000 euro, Owen. Is the answer to the question why just as simple as supply and demand?
3: Yeah, welcome to the crazy world of hospitality and accommodation. There are loads of things going on here. The first one that you say, it's a very raw supply and demand. You don't put a hotel bed in the freezer, sell it Monday, it's sold. The availability that Sarah was talking about, that's important. You're at maybe at the bottom of the second row of the box of chocolates. A lot of hotels like to have their rooms 70 or 80% sold by Easter. And there are loads of ways they do that. One of them is through the OTAs, booking.com that she's talking about. One of them is through the tour operators.
2: Those coaches that have all loaded up
3: in Killarney and they're on their way today. Online travel agency. It's basically a travel agency, except it's completely online. Booking.com would be based in Amsterdam. They take a certain number of rooms from each hotel. They sell it and they charge a commission. It can be up to 20%. And they don't have access to all the rooms. They've only a section of the hotel inventory. So there may be other rooms available. through other channels. It's crazy. It's a little bit confusing, difficult for the customer to navigate. But that's the way we've evolved. And the cheaper rooms are the ones that go earliest. The Americans that are loading on those coaches to go around the Ring of Kerry and Killarney today aren't paying rates like that because they were bought by in bulk by

0: tour operators. What tends to happen, running up 2 weeks to go, 1 week to go, most of the rooms are sold. It's like the last seat on Ryanair. It's going to cost a lot.
1: The OTAs, booking.com in particular, is what comes up at the top of pretty much every search that you do. But what you're suggesting is that they only have limited access to availability. Is there value, is there better value to be found if you search a little bit harder?
0: Always phone the hotel, Philip. Always say, this is the rate online, and you phone, and they'll say, we can do a little bit better if they have the rooms. But they probably don't have the rooms, with, you know, in fairness to all the different intermediaries that are out there, they mightn't have a lot of rooms left. And what they do then is they keep that at a very high price for someone who really, really is prepared to pay for it. When the inn is full, you're left with the stable. It's basically everybody who is thinking of coming to those hotspots, because they are the key places. You know, I'm sure you'll do better if you go to Longford. Longford, a beautiful place, but it doesn't get the same numbers that Kerry does, that you'll get the sort of value that people would like to get. And advice for families really is jump early. Before Easter is when you'll get your prices. But also, it's a very easily navigable country, did I say that right, with the roads that we have at the moment. You don't have to stay right on the spot on the beach. There are wonderful places inland which come a lot cheaper.
1: Exactly. I was going to say just that. We do tend to decamp from one coast to the other coast, and there's many fantastic places along the way. Sarah, there was a distinct Munster bias to some of the search results that you gave us there, but you have looked elsewhere in the country.
2: Yeah, no, I looked at Westport as well, and Waterford, and to be honest, like Bundoran and County Donegal definitely had the best value, and there was more options available for families this late on. Like a family room with two double beds in a four-star hotel was €1,700. There was a two-bedroom apartment available in the town for €1,660. And there was also a three-bedroom house for €1,580. So there definitely was better value and more availability in County Donegal.
1: Owen, are you noting a bit of a distinct geographical price divide here?
0: It's always been there. North of Galway is about 20%, could be 30% cheaper than south of Galway on the west coast. And let's face it, the west coast is our poster child for tourism, both domestic and international. You'll get a four-star for the price of a three-star, and you'll get a five-star for the price of a four-star if you're moving towards the north. Donegal, always good value. Sligo, Mayo, you know, also in that bracket. We concentrate our international tourism and a lot of our domestic tourism into about six counties, and they're very easily identified. Dublin has most of the beds. Galway is pretty much up there. Kerry is there as well. Clare and Antrim are also in there. So if you go outside, it isn't that difficult. You actually can get really, really good rates just outside of those, because we're overly concentrated on a very, very small number of counties.
1: And Sarah, as you continued that search, did you also continue when you were looking around the rest of the country to see what was on offer in October, if we were to wait until a little bit outside or into the shoulder of the season?
2: Yeah, so I looked at the last week of September, first week of October, and there was definitely more options for people, but there was the prices were pretty much the same, really. There was very little difference in the prices. Mm-hmm. In terms of Airbnb, like there was more properties maybe available for those summer months compared to, you know, late September, early October. So I suppose some people are maybe just renting out the houses for those summer months, and they don't rent them out for those autumn winter months.
1: Owen, this is a conversation that's not just being had on RT Radio 1 now. It's being had presumably by the overseas tourists who come here, who are bringing a message back about how much it costs to holiday in Ireland. What kind of damage is this doing to the tourism industry here?
0: Oddly enough, price doesn't show up. It's doing not a lot. We're not Spain or Portugal. Southern Europe has a different price level or price point than Northern Europe. People who come here, the ones we want to watch are our direct competitors like Scotland and Scandinavia, Germany, places

0: is like that, and we're coming in higher than that. That's where. But there's a couple of things on the price that really suits the international tourist. Our access fares, because of our large both Ryanair and on the North Atlantic Aer Lingus, our access fares are quite reasonable. They're some of the best value out there. So when people totalise the cost of the holiday, they, you know, they find that overall we're not off the scale in price. We're not riding very low. We could be riding a bit lower than it would be helpful if we did. But when
1: I don't understand that, though, Owen, because Ryanair has made it just as cheap to fly to the south of France as to Ireland. So why are they not getting the benefit of that as well?
0: They are very much, they're Europe's largest airline, as you know. We have a very high concentration of our routes, our Ryanair routes. We don't tend to have visitors coming in on expensive airlines because Ryanair has basically burned them all off the Irish route.
1: No, but sorry, what I meant was, why are those other countries not getting the same benefit of cheap flights that we are?
0: Spain, Portugal, Italy, all very heavily, very, very strong Ryanair presence in the market, more than 20%, but it's nearly 60% in the Irish market, Philip. Okay.
1: Owen Corry, thank you very much, and Sarah Burns as well. Go to Spain. It's not complicated, says one texter on 51551. Did you not hear the item at the beginning of the programme? Have you not been following the news about what's happening on the Iberian Peninsula? I booked an executive suite, 70 square metres in Thailand for 12 nights in October. The cost, €530. Good Lord. Right, it's 10 o'clock. Over to the newsroom now, and Eilish Sheehy. Good morning, Eilish.
2: Thanks, Philip, and good morning. Firefighters in France and Spain are facing a race against time to bring their raging wildfires under control before heatwave conditions return to the two countries. Spanish authorities called it an absolutely crucial period, with weather forecasters warning temperatures could reach 40 degrees Celsius again in some parts later today. The French President Emmanuel Macron said France was facing its most difficult situation since the Second World War as fires continue to rage just 15 kilometres outside the city of Bordeaux. Hundreds of thousands of people have been forced to flee their homes. This resident lives near Bordeaux with her family and has decided to leave.
3: Then we're going to take the kids and move further north out of reach of the smoke and the polluted air, or as far as we can. We're lucky enough to have somewhere where we can go so that we just get, especially the kids, get them away and get them to some cleaner air.
2: A withdrawal of services by solicitors in dispute over payments made under the new legal aid system is continuing today. It comes just a day after a meeting between the Law Society and the Minister for Justice, Jim O'Callaghan. The latest action is set to last for 3 days and will cause further disruption to criminal cases in the courts. The Israeli Prime Minister Benjamin Netanyahu will meet the US President Donald Trump at the White House today. It's the first meeting between the two leaders since the start of the Iran war, over which they have publicly disagreed. The meeting is expected to be dominated by the war, which began with US-Israeli strikes on Iran in February. Israel has not taken part in the latest round of hostilities between the United States and Iran, which flared earlier this month after an earlier ceasefire collapsed. Another major retailer has decided to stop selling e-scooters. Decathlon Ireland has announced that it's removing all e-scooters from sale across its Irish website, and the delisting process is already underway, with all e-scooters being removed from sale. Decathlon is also working closely with its third-party marketplace sellers to ensure all e-scooters listings are removed from the Irish platform.
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4: Did you know that the Grant Arona R290 heat pump is Irish designed for the Irish climate? Think heating, think Grant. Visit grant.ie.
2: Rather cloudy today with the best of the sunny spells away from the west and northwest, where outbreaks of rain and drizzle will be most persistent. Drier elsewhere with isolated rain and drizzle. Highest temperatures 18 to 26 degrees, mildest in the east in mostly moderate southwesterly winds. That's all from the newsroom for now. Back to you, Philip.
1: Hailish, thank you very much. Still to come on the programme this morning, what Thomas Tuchel's disappointing England team could possibly learn from Mayo's winning mentality.

0: I'm also going to be joined in studio by financial planner Owen McGee. Get your questions for Owen into us now. Today, dmc@rte.ie. And what is it really like in the kill zone on the Ukrainian battlefront? All that between now and 11 o'clock. WhatsApp us 0870 32 32 32. Text 51551. And as I say, your emails for Owen McGee, today, dmc@rte.ie. I want to check in with one of the stories that Ailish brought us there in the news headlines. These discussions with the solicitors that are still ongoing. Justice Minister Jim O'Callaghan met with the Law Society yesterday to try to find a solution to the current dispute over free legal aid cases, criminal free legal aid cases, and how solicitors are paid to represent defendants. But there is no resolution as of yet. Mary Regan, political editor with the Irish Independent, is on the line now. Mary, thanks very much for talking to us. What do we know about how the talks went?
1: It seems this was sort of a listening exercise, I guess, a start of talks between the minister and the legal profession. There was no outcome as such. There was no, you know, announcement of any agreement or anything like that afterwards. But what we did hear is that the minister allowed the Law Society, which represents solicitors, to outline their concerns, their issues with the reforms he has introduced, and he sort of went away and said he would consider what they had to say. Now, the minister has insisted he's not for turning whatsoever on the flat fee that he has introduced, which is a €520 fee for solicitors when they take on criminal legal aid cases, and that's replacing a system whereby they were paid €240 for the first appearance and €60 for each subsequent appearance. And the minister felt and believed that a sort of practice had built up where they were sort of claiming the €240 a number of times in cases where, if cases were adjourned. So he's replacing that with a flat fee. He is insisting that he'll go ahead with the flat fee. It's already been introduced from July 1st. However, there are some points where he has taken on board or has listened to their concerns. And they're around what the legal profession have raised concerns about, what they described as split payments. So this might be where cases go on for a very long time, where, for example, a defendant might, or an accused might change their solicitor, during the process of a case being heard, and the solicitor who took it on in the first place didn't get paid because the payment is made at the end of a hearing. And there's also cases there's also concerns on the side of solicitors around more complex cases, particularly maybe in the children's court, that might go on for a very long time, and how they get paid around that. So it seems the minister may show some openness to making concessions along those lines while standing firm on the overall reform, which is the flat fee.
0: This dispute has stuck a right old spanner in the works of the courts. What's been the impact there?
1: Well, I mean, there's 5 days over the course of last week and this week where cases are not being heard, where there's essentially a shutdown of free criminal aid cases in the district court. Now, I mean, we're coming into the summer, so the impact of that may not be, you know, huge as of yet. However, we heard the Rape Crisis Network, for example, last week saying, you know, this is causing like huge distress to people who might be bringing cases, if you know, in cases of rape or sexual assault, that, you know, they might have scheduled their court hearing for one day and then it's cancelled and they don't know when it's going to happen, that there's practical difficulties around that, you know, just in terms of issues of rearranging people's work schedules or childcare and things like that. But there's also the delay, or people not feeling that they're getting the justice that they are seeking, which can be, you know, devastating for victims of crime. But I think if this goes into the autumn and you see some kind of serious backlogs or delays in the system, then it becomes more, I think, of a crisis at that point.
0: What about the political dimension to this? We know that within government there is another TD, also a barrister like Jim O'Callaghan, Fine Gael's Barry Ward, who thinks that the minister is wrong on this. But what about within his own party? Does Jim O'Callaghan enjoy support for the stance that he's taken?
1: Yeah, there's definitely support for Jim O'Callaghan within Fianna Fáil, and I think widely, generally across government. I mean, there's some in Fine Gael who might think

0: think that this is a battle, and of course Fine Gael have always been a party more closely associated with the legal profession, and it might feel in Fine Gael that this is a battle that they're taking on with the legal profession that's not of their making. So they might feel uncomfortable about it. They might feel that maybe, you know, there should have been greater consultation to begin with. And Barry Ward, the TD Fine Gael, you know, who himself is a barrister, has said that vocally. Within Fianna Fáil, there is definitely a lot of support for Jim O'Callaghan. They see this as sort of him grasping a nettle that has been avoided for a long time, something, you know, that needed to be addressed. The costs of providing free legal aid on the part of the state have, you know, I think more than doubled over the last 10 years or so. So this is a huge cost to the state. It's also, they would argue, something that is encouraging multiple adjournments and therefore sort of clogging up the legal system. Now, the solicitors would argue back there that the adjournments happen on both sides. They're not just being called by the defence, or caused by the defence legal team. But I mean, Jim O'Callaghan is someone who is widely looked at in Fianna Fáil as, you know, potentially a leader who will replace Micheál Martin if that is something that arises next year after the EU presidency. He's one of the leadership contenders. And I think within the party, if he comes out of this battle, I mean, if he doesn't get a resolution, first of all, then that would be politically damaging for him if this disrupts him into the autumn. But I think, you know, if he sticks to his guns, and as one TD was saying to me, he shows he's not returning, but also not bullheaded enough as to not address some of the points that solicitors want addressed, then I think that'll show him to be, you know,
1: there could be a political dividend for him. Yeah, absolutely.
0: That okay. He's taken on a vested interest here, and that it will strengthen his sort of his credentials within Fianna Fáil.
1: Mary Regan, political editor with the Irish Independent. Thank you very much. Coming up after the break, Mayo's winning mentality.
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1: Nobody could question the Mayo senior football team's skill and ability. Those were thoroughly proven on Sunday in Croke Park. Excuse me. But could that win have had more to do with their mentality than their muscle? Many of the team's comments following the final tell a story of confidence and self-belief that many athletes and teams could benefit from. So what exactly is the key to a successful mindset? Well, who better to talk to about this than the author of How Confidence Works, Professor Ian Robertson, Emeritus Professor of Psychology at Trinity College. Good morning, Ian. How are you?
7: Good morning, Philip. I'm very well indeed. Thank you.
1: What did you see on display on Sunday?
7: The first thing I was aware of was that huge smile by Kobe McDonald before the match. You know, and that told me something about the Mayo team, which was, first of all, the monkey of expectations, the monkey of the supposed curse, was no longer on their back. And the second thing is, they were playing as much to enjoy, for the pleasure of playing, as they were to win.

0: And that is an enormously liberating and freeing state of mind to be in, for allowing all that elite performance that you've trained for to be manifested, as opposed to choked or somehow interfered with by doubts, low expectations, and all sorts of superstitious thinking that can affect all of us in every part of our life, not just in sport.
1: It was remarkable, wasn't it? That smile before they had even started playing just told a story that ended up speaking volumes. And then there is what Kobe McDonald said to our own Marty Morrissey on Sunday night about his approach to sport.
2: I always think when I see you, it looks like you're kicking a ball out in Cross Malina somewhere. You just seem so relaxed and doing what you do.
3: Oh, yeah, sure. Look, every pitch is the same. There's two goals in the end of it, so don't see.
2: A very pragmatic way of looking at it, Colby.
1: Bit of swagger, a bit of braggadocio, and at that stage, you couldn't deny him it, could you?
0: No, you couldn't. And he's absolutely right, you know. What you can do in Cross Malina, and you've trained 100 times, 1,000 times to do that, why can't you do it in Croke Park? Well, the reason you might not be able to do it in Croke Park is if all these circuits in your brain that you've trained so amazingly and the body you've trained so amazingly are interfered with by big thoughts about failure, or even big success or big failure, or thoughts about, oh, what's going to happen in the future. He was focused in the moment. He's kicking the ball in Cross Malina. He's not winning the All-Ireland. And if you can keep that idea about the big prize, winning the All-Ireland, out your mind, it allows your brain to function better and more as to how it was trained.
1: That's interesting, isn't it? Because, look, the curse was always nonsense. The facts just weren't there to support anything of anything of the kind that the anecdotes suggested having happened in 1951. Everybody who was on that bus said, look, it just did not happen. Yet, somehow, it became a self-fulfilling prophecy, even though it was nonsense. I wonder, how much damage do you think that this nonsense ended up doing to Mayo teams up until 2026?
0: Oh, there's no doubt about it, because it was such a great story, and you know, people love stories. It was such a great story, and everyone was then, you know, counting the number of surviving members of the team. And the thing about these expectations, you can dismiss them on a conscious level, but the fact is, if a million people are talking about them, if it's in the ether, and that eats into your unconscious processes in your brain as well. And so even though you may rationally and consciously say that's a load of nonsense, if there's enough people talking about it, if there's enough of this going on in conversation between people within the team or outside the team or in the family, then that belief is going to eat into you. And that happens in all sorts of things. It happens to do with aging as well. People's beliefs about getting older, even though they may dismiss them logically, if it's in the ether, if it's in the culture, can eat away at your performance that otherwise could be much better despite your age.
1: Now, back to, as you said, just breaking it down to what it is that you're doing, the ball in front of you, the man in front of you, and the shot that you have to take, and not the fact that you're playing in an All-Ireland final. I wonder, what kind of a mindset approach is needed when you are missing more of those two-point shots than you're actually succeeding in getting between the posts?
0: So that is a great question. So, you know, the success, if we have a success, what we term a success, it actually makes us more likely to have another success. So if, you know, teams that are ahead are more likely to get more ahead. And that's called the winner effect. And that happens in animals as well. But when you miss seven wides, as happened in a row almost in that match, there's two ways you can look at that. You can look at that as, oh God, look at that failure. Missed again. That's the curse. It's the curse coming back. You know, we're going to lose this. Or you can say, wow, look at the energy. Look at the effort. Look at the zeal. We've had seven attempts at goal. We

0: time. And that's true in life generally. You know, setbacks are always capable of being seen in two ways, one of which can be, by God, you did well, Ian. You tried at that, you didn't get it, but you'll get it the next time, versus Ian, oh, there you go, you screwed up again.
1: Okay. One of the most fascinating things that you pointed to in your article in the Irish Times today was the fact that the brains, the wavelengths, or the brain waves of successful teams, successful players, end up moving in sync.
0: Yes, this is to do with human interaction in general, that people who are, if you like, on the same wavelength literally are, their brains synchronize. And when we're involved in joint activity, like, for instance, playing in a team, there's even a, because we're a group species, there's even a part of the front of our brain that allocates a temporary workspace for, if you like, thinking like a team as opposed to thinking like an individual. And that's why, you know, good managers, good coaches, that's the golden prize for them, is to get people on the same wavelength, feeling, thinking collectively. And that allows unconscious synchronization of football skills, of other skills together among people.
1: Ian Robertson, thank you very much for joining us with that this morning. Coming up after the break, financial advice with Owen McGee.
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8: 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The 75-year wait is over. Mayo are All-Ireland champions.
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15: Emotional, yeah, very emotional. I don't think there was a dry eye in the house.
16: Aidan O'Shea is on the line. Aidan, how are you feeling?
17: Not bad, yeah, not bad. It's Monday morning. Just got on the train in Houston Station to a massive gag of Mayo people and Mayo All-Ireland champion.
18: Appreciate, I can tell you yesterday was one of the best games of my life.
19: Most proud people Mayo, but today I've never been prouder. I never thought I would want to be stuck in traffic outside Ballinalak as much as today.
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1: And here he is, financial planner Owen McGee in Ask Me Anything mode.
20: Absolutely, Philip.
1: Anything.
20: Yeah, this is the challenge. This is the thing, because I don't know what the questions are going to come in, and everybody at home at this moment is saying, can we catch Owen McGee out? So do your best. Actually, and you're not allowed to put twists on them. You have to ask the questions as they came in.
1: As they come in. 51551 is the text, 0870 32 32 32, or today dmc@rte.ie to play catch Owen McGee out. Let me just throw you one straight off the bat about holidays and holiday planning. Holidays is as much about getting a break from your financial troubles as it is from getting a break from where you live. How do you do that in such a way as not to end up coming home to a nasty shock when you open the credit card statement?
20: Not to come back to a financial hangover. I think there's a couple of things that holidays bring us. One,

0: There's three elements to it for me. There's the anticipation, there's the experience, and there's the memories. So there's three elements of the enjoyment. And if you can get the anticipation era or section or stage right, you'll actually come back with better memories. And it comes up from time to time when I'm talking to people back and forth online and in person or whatever, where they say, that was the first holiday I ever went on that I didn't borrow money for it. And I enjoyed it much more. I saved for it in advance. I put the money aside. Now, let's imagine you are going on holidays this week, and let's imagine you don't have the money for it and you are going to borrow the money. First of all, borrow sensibly. Try and get it from the cheapest rate you possibly can. But one of the things you should try and do, whether it's back to school or it's holidays, right, or some other annual event that tends to come around every year, if you are forced into a position to borrow first, let's imagine the holiday is going to cost you €1,200 in total, totally making up that number.
1: Instead of on the basis of the last conversation, yeah, I heard yes, you have, and you're wildly off target.
0: Yeah, but imagine it's €1,200. That's going to, the loan is roughly, let's ignore the interest for a minute, it's going to cost you €100 a month. My suggestion would be, if you can at all, pay it back at €200 a month, so in 6 months' time you can save €200 a month, and you're not going to have to borrow this time next year. And any variation of that, if you can pay it back over 10 months and say for the last 2 months, if you can just do something to turn the dial down that can get you out of that money trap, which is borrowing every year to do the same thing.
1: Because a holiday without that niggle at the back of your head is, as you say, a better holiday,
0: much more enjoyable.
1: Many of us end up borrowing to pay for the holidays. If you do, what's the most sensible way?
0: Pay it back over a short period in 12 months so you're not just rolling the loan over again. Make sure when you are borrowing money, whatever the circumstance, whether it's holidays or not, doing the borrowing at the last minute tends to attract you towards loans that are easier to get. The easier a loan is to get, the more expensive it usually is. Let that sink in for a second.
1: Now, let's shift direction really quickly to see how nimble you are. Is solar power investment a good financial decision? Is a question that's come in from Eric. Eric, are you on the line there?
2: Yes, I am.
1: What was the specifics of your question to Owen?
2: Oh, the specifics is that I'm purchasing a PV solar system for $6,000 net of grant. So I'm paying for this from deposit earnings that are currently earning 2% net of tax. And in future, I would hope that the feed-in tariff would continue as long as possible. The company, there were several quotes, but they were around a 6 to 7 year payback period. And the panels should last for 20 plus years. So is this financially a good idea?
0: Okay, Eric, thanks a million for ringing. And this is a question a lot of people are asking about solar panel, about the heating coming into the summer, into the winter time as we kind of come out of these heat waves. And what I would say is your number seems to be more or less generally right. 6 to 8 years is what it takes to get the money back on these things before you're into profit. The thing that those numbers don't allow for is where will the cost of electricity be in 3 or 4? They can make guesses about where it might be. Generally, the person who's best placed, which kind of feels a bit counterintuitive, who's best placed to tell you in your specific circumstances how long is it going to take before you make the money back, is the person who's installing it, because they'll be able to do the assessment on your specific house and say this is what it is. But I do believe, off the top of my head, SEAI, I think, have a calculator where you can pump it in and say, this is the details of my house, 3-bedroom, semi-detached, whatever, and they'll give you a rough calculation. There is an element, sometimes emotion or rationale trumps finances, right? And you might say 6 or 8 years, is it worth it? What's the point of it? But ultimately, sometimes it's the right thing to do. And if you can afford it and it's money that's sitting in deposit that you don't need for anything else and you're not carrying big debt elsewhere, I think that generally what I'm finding is people who make this conversion, they feel good about it and it does pay back over the longer term.
1: And 7 years ends up being the outside before you break even. It could possibly be even sooner given the way the electricity prices are going.
0: Exactly, because they have to make assumptions about what the electricity prices are going to be in the future.
1: And they can't be too wild.
0: They can't be too wild, and they also can't predict what's going to happen in the future. So therefore, I would say, particularly when you're thinking about 20 years is what they're telling you that the lifespan is of this, you should get your money back 3, maybe even 4 times over.
1: All right, Eric, happy with that?
2: Yes, indeed. It's reassuring, and it's absolutely, it's a good answer. You know, it's very hard to predict or to sort of interpret what the companies, their proposals, what they're actually telling you. I mean, you can't necessarily, you're sort of partially in disbelief, but then hoping for the best kind of situation.
0: Okay. I do think that's why the SEAI, which is obviously independent, going on there and just comparing it. It's not going to be perfect, but it'll be a good comparison for you to look at. What are they telling me and what is SEAI telling me?
1: Okay, and if he's got all of that wrong, Owen will come around to your place and personally take the PV panels down and see what deal he can get for them second hand.
0: And you'll come with me, Philip.
1: We have another caller on the line, Lisa. Good morning, Lisa. What's your question?
3: Good morning. My question is about pension. Basically, I retired early on ill health and I have salary protection, but I discovered that's only till I'm 60, which is 2.5 years' time. So my question is it possible for me to get a PRSA of some sort without having an income?
0: Yeah, okay. So first of all, I'm really sorry to hear you're not well, but I am glad to hear that the salary protection, some people call it income protection or permanent health insurance. For people who aren't familiar what it is, basically what it means is if the insurance company's doctor says that you're not able to work, they'll pay you up to 75% of your wage until you're fit to go back to work or you hit normal retirement age. In your case, normal retirement age seems to have been set at 60. That's when the policy is finishing, so you'll be on your wage. It's not always 75%. Sometimes it's 66%, and it depends on what the policy itself, the terms and conditions are. So it's going to stop at 60. Interestingly enough, that income is taxed. And we have had circumstances, and you wouldn't put money into a PRSA or any type of pension. It wouldn't be a good idea to put money into a pension if you're not paying tax, because the whole idea of a pension is just a savings policy with good tax benefits to it. And if you're not paying tax, you can't get the tax benefits, so there's no point in doing it. But your income would be taxed. I don't know if you get a pay slip with it or if you get any...
3: I do. It is taxed. You're
0: it's taxed. So therefore, you should be able to put pension in against it. I do think it's worth getting specific advice on that to see what is the best way. If this is really worrying you, like, obviously hopefully you'll have a state pension kicking in later on, but you've got that gap from 60 to 66, and what I would say is I would try and get some specific advice around what the best use of your money is in order to try and figure it out, because there may be other options in terms of, do you just save the money, do you do something else? The first port of call, particularly when you're 2.5 years away from the 60 years of age coming around, the first port of call is usually pension, because if you can get tax relief on your savings, you take the tax relief on the savings. The only thing that kind of dissuades people is if you're 22 and a half and you're going, oh, I'm going to get tax relief on it, but I'm not going to see it till I'm 60. But when it's only 2.5 years away, it becomes even more attractive to get the tax relief. So I would suggest you probably, like, I'd be fairly sure you can, but you'd need to see the specifics of how your income protection is set up and everything else.
1: Does that offer you any reassurance, Lisa?
3: It does. And I'd like to say the salary protection has been brilliant for me. I've had a very positive experience with it. I know, Owen, you talk about it to people and advise it, but in my circumstance, I would have been lost without it.
0: Yeah.
3: Okay. I found them very helpful.
0: It's why I do what I do. My dad went out at 50 years of age on income protection, nothing to do with income protection. He's nothing to do with financial services, but he had a bad heart and stopped working at 50 years of age. And I believe, and he believes, that he's dead now, but we both believed, we did a video on it before he died, that we got an extra 28 years out of dad. As in him being here and being alive because of
1: him being retired. And Lisa, are you able to manage on 3/4 of your income?
3: I am. The difficulty for me, and I will get specific advice on, is do I go for a PRSA or go for some sort of pension or investment? Because I'm not really, I'm risk averse. I was worried about that. I prefer to go for a pension.
0: This is actually something that people often wonder about, right? But the reality is if you take your money and you invest it, and you invest it in fund XYZ, when you invest your pension, you can invest in fund XYZ, the exact same fund. So the question isn't about being risk averse or not, whether you go into pension or you go into investment.
1: It's a question of whether you do it yourself or you get somebody to do it for you.
0: And it's about the tax and using the tax system to your advantage. Okay. That's what it comes down to.
1: Lisa, take care of yourself and thanks very much for your call.
3: Thanks very much. Appreciate it.
1: Let me go on to Emma. Good morning, Emma. What's your question for Owen?
4: Good morning, Philip. Hi, Owen. How are you?
0: Great. How are you?
4: Yeah, good. So basically, my question is about maternity leave. We are expecting our second baby now at the end of the year.
1: Congratulations.
4: And the thing is, thank you. I am self-employed. And so basically, during my maternity leave, I'm only going to have my savings, the state maternity benefit, and then whatever parents' benefit that I can claim coming down the line. So my husband is basically going to be the sole earner for the year while I'm out on maternity leave. And so I just want to know what way to manage is the most equitable, I guess, or is there a recommended way to manage like our rent and our bills and food and childcare, because we have an older child in creche at the moment, without my savings just completely disappearing in the first few months? So yeah. Do you know what I mean? Yeah. As in, like, how do we balance the books here on this one?
0: Okay, so the first thing to say

0: is, first thing to say, as Philip said already, is congratulations. And you can have your hands full. There's an older one in the house, and there's another one coming this year. Best of luck with that challenge, never mind
1: money
0: the financial challenge.
1: Money is going to be the least of your problems.
0: It's all about sleep from Christmas onwards. But an equitable sleep between the two of you. But what I would say here is the first thing is, if you're going to be out of work next year, you're not going to use all your tax credits. So therefore, you do apply the tax credits to your husband. And depending on what salary he's on, will determine whether or not that's a huge benefit or if no benefit. At all, okay. If he's on more than, let's round the number to 45 grand. If he's on more than 45 grand a year, it'll probably make more sense. It'll do some benefit to you that you've given your tax credits for the year you're not using them. The other thing, though, is that's more of a question of how do you guys manage the household finances. I do think your immediate statement, "Do I just dwindle down my savings?" I think that to me doesn't really sit right with you. It's what it sounds like. From the outside looking in, it doesn't really sound very fair. You both have a child and your savings disappear. So I would say that what you need to do is you need to come together now before the sleep deprivation. You need to sit down together now and say, how are we going to manage this? What's this going to look like? I have no income coming in, or very little income coming in, or I have this social welfare benefit coming in, and this is what I'm going to have. You're going to have your same income coming in. And remind, if the argument gets heated at any stage, remind them that there's always an article once a year in the papers that says it's somewhere between 50 and 60,000 euros a year is what it would cost to have someone stay at home if you wanted to pay them to do all the jobs that you're going to be doing. So you can remind them of that. But ultimately, it is just about setting aside some time and saying, this is not what it's going to look like. What way is this going to work? Because the opposite of doing that is you say nothing. You get to a sleep-deprived couple of months in your life where you might be a little bit cranky, he might be a little bit cranky, and it's then you're trying to deal with it, and it makes it incredibly difficult to try and see the wood for the trees or to make any sense or rational decisions around that time, because at that stage, if the conversation is coming up, it's because there's already a problem. You don't have a problem. You don't have a problem yet. You just haven't a plan yet, and you just need to come up with a plan.
2: No, we don't, and I think that's the thing, is like, we have already spoken about this, and there's no like heated emotions involved in it. We're very like, when it comes to finances, we're very like, well, this just needs to be paid, and how do we do that the most fairly when it comes to both of our incomes? But I just like, we're kind of stumped as to like, what way do people do it when they're in this situation? Is there a way?
0: There is a way. The problem isn't there isn't a way. There's about 100 ways, and it's what way works for you. Typically, what will happen here is you will find that one person takes and says, I will take this, this, and this bill, and can you look after that? Or, you know what, for that period of time, we're not going to do this, so therefore there'll be less of a demand.
1: That's the massive saving. It's called not going out, and it is something that does have to be factored in at this point.
0: Yeah, I do think that there does need to be a question. So, for example, there'll be people in your circumstance next year who just say, look, we're just not doing a holiday, full stop. Do nothing, right? And there'll be people who will say, no, we really value our holiday and we'll give up other things to do this. And this is where your conversation, and this is why there isn't a way. There's about 100 different ways, and you just have to find the way that works for you. And it's about open, clear, honest communication, because I promise you now, if you don't do it now, if you're thinking about this already and you don't do it now, there will be problems this time next year.
1: That's it. Do the maths. Maths doesn't lie, does it, Owen?
0: Absolutely not. That's why I do it.
1: All right. Feeling a little bit reassured, Emma?
2: Yeah.
1: Good.
2: Thank you.
1: All right. Thank you very much. And Owen McGee, thank you very much. Any more questions? Because Owen will do this again across the course of the summer. 51551 or today, dmc@rte.ie.
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2: Picture a line stretching across the front line of eastern Ukraine, where traditional military tactics, tanks, artillery, mass infantry movements have virtually ceased to exist. Instead, the sky above is saturated by cheap, relentless, explosive-laden drones. I'm talking about a 30-kilometre-wide strip of territory known to those on the ground as the kill zone, where moving in the open is almost guaranteed suicide. A striking new Reuters investigation brings us inside this hellscape, the new face of modern warfare. I'm joined by Mike Collett-White, news editor-at-large for the Ukraine war for Reuters. Good morning, Mike.
3: Good morning.
2: Forget about artillery emplacement, long lines of big guns. Forget about trenches. What does this new front line look like?
3: It does vary according to where you are, but a typical stretch of the front line would involve defensive positions, probably on the Ukrainian side, because Russia's doing most of the attacking, by which I mean tiny little foxholes dug deep underground, spread far and wide, possibly as far as 600-700 meters from each other. And they would be basically Ukraine's line of defense. And through the gaps or engaging those foxholes would be tiny groups of Russian soldiers, usually on motorbikes until it's too dangerous to move on motorbikes, then on foot, trying to creep through and gain territory without even engaging the enemy. A little further back, you'll have command posts, and you will also have electronic warfare everywhere, which is basically there to scramble the drone signals. You'll have artillery, but only very, very far from the front at 15 kilometers. So you have all sorts of layers, but it as you rightly say in the introduction, it has completely changed from what we're seeing early in the war, and that is because of the preponderance of kamikaze drones, as they call them.
2: And front lines are no longer clearly demarcated. They're very fluid and very often, as you're saying, they're underground. Now, who on the Ukrainian side is it that's underground and how long are they spending there?
3: On the Ukrainian side, you're talking about infantrymen, probably the most dangerous job in the war. And the rotations, when I was there in 2023 in Donbass, in eastern Ukraine, the rotations were a few days. Then they became a few weeks. Now they are a few months. We actually featured a guy called Sergei Krenitsky, who spent 346 days defending a single position in Chasiviar. And he spent almost all of that time underground in a bunker engaging Russians when they dared to approach.
2: And how many of the drone pilots would stay in these forward positions underground, or are they a little bit further back?
3: That depends on the drone. If it's a short-range drone, which may travel 5 to 10 kilometers, maybe up to 15, then obviously, logically, they are going to have to be in the kill zone itself. Again, everyone, apart from those attacking, is going to be underground, so they'll be dug deep underground. They emerge from their dugout to set up the drone, attach explosives, and fly it off towards the enemy. The same would go for the Russians on the other side. So you will have drone pilots as close as 4 kilometers, perhaps, to the front line, but pretty much not closer than that. And then, as you say, if you've got longer range drones, which may be supply drones or just longer range attack drones, then they can be flown from the relative safety of 15, 20 kilometers away.
2: And because trenches are no longer that much of an advantage, where your enemy is above you, is overhead, how are these foxholes, these underground shelters being supplied?
3: They can no longer be supplied by humans for obvious reasons. So again, the drones are coming into their own. So a frontline position like Sirgi will only be supplied by heavy lift drones, which can carry large bundles of food, even

0: even a kind of a stove was delivered by a drone, believe it or not. So everything, the supply lines themselves are exclusively supplied by drones. It used to be that unmanned ground vehicles, which are these kind of trucks that are steered by pilots remotely, used to be able to get up to the front and carry, for example, wood supplies and other equipment to the frontline positions. Even these now are basically unknown at the contact point. So it is drones that are supplying the front lines. And of course, you know, drones attack drones. So for every, you know, two drones that get through to Sirte, perhaps six are shot down or down by enemy drones in that zone.
1: All of which is very modern and high tech, but I understand that soldiers on both sides have had to go back a couple of decades in terms of the firearms that they're carrying and have taken to using shotguns now.
0: So shotguns are used specifically to defend yourself against enemy drones. You know, the advantage obviously being that you disperse the pellets and you have a better chance of downing an enemy drone if you see one. I think, you know, Sirte, for example, and other people on the front have their regular automatic rifles. But yeah, shotguns are there specifically to down incoming drones. I think if you've been spotted, even if you have a shotgun, you are quite likely to be maimed or killed.
1: What is the point of all of this from Ukraine's side? Because it's not a tactic or a strategy that's going to capture territory. Are they really hoping just to frustrate the Russian advance?
0: Yeah, I think that's a good question, because as you say, the Ukrainians are not taking back territory they've lost by and large. They have done in small pockets, but generally the trend is that Russia is making very marginal gains at very, very high cost. But that's the point, right? So Ukraine does not have the size of the army that Russia does. It doesn't have the amount of equipment that Russia does. It has a smaller, more nimble army. So how do you stop the bigger enemy? Well, drones is the way that has become their method of doing so. Of course, the Russians themselves then developed their own drone technology and have actually leapt in front of the Ukrainians in some aspects of it. So the tactic is really for Ukraine to stop the Russian advances, to halt them almost to the point where it is no longer worth the Russians throwing more soldiers at this. And that then feeds back to the bigger picture, which is we need peace talks. We need to convince Vladimir Putin, the Russian president, that actually, you know, he is not going to win this war. They have given themselves at least a shot at doing that by developing this drone warfare.
1: I see in news from the UK that Andy Burnham is offering Vladimir Zelensky drone jamming technology. To what extent has that been, as you say, overcome with another technological leap by both sides of just using fiber optic cable to fly these drones and not radio signal?
0: So there's an example of the technological race that's playing out in this war and where this war actually has lessons for future conflicts around the world. It's being watched very closely for obvious reasons. So, you know, most of these drones in the kill zone are still connected via radio signals to their pilots. Those can be jammed by electronic jamming systems. The Russians are probably better at this than the Ukrainians. So quite often you will be a pilot, you'll fly off your drone, you hope to go and attack a Russian position or defend your own position, and lo and behold, your drone falls out of the sky. So what happens next? Well, fiber optic drones that you mentioned are actually connected to the launch station via incredibly fine cables. And extraordinarily, these can fly up to 40 kilometers. Now, that's the exception, but it's very common for a fiber optic drone to fly 20 kilometers, right? So we are talking huge distances. I've seen these, it's not in action, but I've seen them in the workshop of a drone developer in Kharkiv in northeastern Ukraine. And it's basically a cylinder the sort of size of a large cup, and that can contain the spool that will go 10 kilometers senators, for example. So it's an example of how one side is trying to outdo the other. Russia has the advantage in fiber optic drones because they can buy it more easily from the Chinese.

0: the Ukrainians are trying to catch up.
1: Is it not open to the enemy to just retrace the steps of the fibre optic cable and follow it all the way back to the command centre?
0: It is, but these are incredibly fine cables. Okay. I think that they can be caught in particular lights. So you see this amazing imagery from the front line, from the kill zone, of sort of devastated villages draped in what look like spiders' webs. Now, they can be traced back to the point of origin at the right light at the right time. So let's say a fiber optic drone position on the Russian side will launch four drones and then we'll make sure they move so that all cables do not lead back to them.
1: The casualty numbers from this form of drone warfare are absolutely staggering now. You're not a mental health professional, you're a journalist, but that man that you had met that had spent 340 days underground, how would you assess his mental health after that, after not just living underground, but living with that kind of threat overhead?
0: It's extraordinary.
1: Oh, dear. That's a pity. I don't think that we're going to get an answer to that question, are we? No. If we could... Oh, hang on. We do have Mike back, do we?
0: Hi.
1: Mike,
0: yep.
1: Sorry.
0: I'm here.
1: Yep. You just started answering that question and we lost you.
0: Yes, it's a good question. It's hard to answer. I mean, I've been in sort of, eastern Ukraine, and I find it incredibly stressful when I'm 20 kilometers away from the Russians, because you know that drones can hit the city you're in. But imagine that sort of 100 times over. This guy basically would come out in two-hour shifts with his colleague. There were two of them in a bunker. They would rotate in and out of the bunker. So one would spend 2 hours on the lookout while the other slept, vice versa. Mm. And he was constantly looking for Russians. He said over those 346 days, he killed 23 Russians and has the weapons to prove it. Each of those engagements is a life or death experience. I mean, he himself admitted that he may never, well, he would never be the same man again, I think. And
1: how could he be? Okay.
0: Yeah, exactly. How could he be?
1: Mike Collett-White, news editor at large for the Ukraine War for Reuters. Thank you very much for joining us this morning. Let's take another break.
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5: On cadunas telefisia, bel nach danin sharat, ach ta se fos lehiuk, shenean dli, faide chionsa ar tvlicense.ie, nun enifig a fwisht, o realtas na hearin.
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1: Excuse me. Thankfully, the school lunchboxes are gathering dust now, but it doesn't stop the little people from getting hungry and needing to be fed in summer camps and play dates and so on. So how do we ensure that they are well fed throughout the course of the summer? Luckily for us, we have author and chef Lou Robbie of Little Lou Cooks joining us from our Galway studio this morning to help us navigate summer snack marathon. Good morning, Lou. How are you?
7: Good morning, Philip. I'm good. Thank you.
1: We're going to be in such trouble with the dietitians if we talk about snacks. Let's talk about mealtime extras and treats, shall we, and not snacking too much between meals.
7: Yeah, that's true. Well, the thing is, they're hungry. They're hungry between meals, so and they're growing bodies, so I think a few snacks in between aren't going to do too much damage, hopefully.
1: No, but we should be concentrating on feeding them properly at mealtimes as well, and you've got some really, really great ideas here. Okay, in the small amount of time that we have to us, will we just...
7: Sure.
1: Jump straight in here with your suggestions in the area of sweet treats.
7: Yeah, so, well, I'm going to suggest a couple that could be that they could have for breakfast as well. And probably the first one would be more of a breakfast treat. So I make chocolate chia.

0: chia puddings. So chia seeds are great, of course.
1: Oh, I say you're popular.
0: High in fibre. Yeah. So no, they're nice to make, and you can make them in advance. You can prepare them the night before. So they're just a few ingredients most people would have at home. The chia seeds might be, you know, make sure you stock up on those, and then some cocoa powder and milk, and then you can sweeten with maple syrup or honey, and that's it. Maybe a bit of vanilla as well. So usually I'd make about four of those pots, and not massive portions, and then we top them with fruit, and they could have that for breakfast or as a snack throughout the day as well.
1: Absolutely, it can sit in the fridge. It's a nice little one, isn't it, to be able to point people towards. Are you a fan of overnight oats?
0: I do. I like them. Yeah. And again, I keep it simple. It's just the oats and chia seeds and milk. Add a bit of cinnamon maybe. But also, again, top them with fruit because we need to get the fibre in there as well. So I think another healthier snack that can be had for breakfast or for lunch, or maybe even, you know, maybe later in the evening if they're hungry before bed, they could have one of those as well.
1: Now, this is definitely in the realm of the treat. Raspberry and banana lunchbox muffins.
0: Yeah, but I'm using really ripe bananas, so it, you know, and I reduce down the sugar as well, because a lot of muffin recipes would have nearly equal amounts of sugar to flour, so I just
1: and it's not there. Necessary because the really ripe bananas have flavour, so much flavour.
0: Exactly, and this time of the year you'll notice your bananas are going brown and spotty very quickly. So definitely one to make, and then I'd often make double the recipe because I just find 12 disappear quickly, and I love to put them into bags and put them in the freezer so you can pull them out, and then you can put them in the lunchbox for the for their summer camps as well.
1: Top tips for baking muffins with the right consistency, light and fluffy throughout?
0: Yeah, I use a bowl and a jug, and I just don't overmix it. That's really the key. And then a lot of the times you'll see maybe olive oil instead of butter in the recipe as well, which is nice. The key is probably just not to overmix it. And usually most of my recipes would have baking powder and a bit of bicarb soda as well. And if you add in an acid like lemon juice or vinegar, that'll activate the bicarb soda and that makes them lighter too.
1: Very good. Okay, let us move from the sweet to the savoury, please. What's your first suggestion here?
0: Yeah, so I have a lovely recipe. It's on my page and it's also in my cookbook. There are these cheese rolls, so you'll see a lot of these recipes if you're a foodie like me. They have self-raising flour and yogurt and then cheese, so it's like three ingredients for those, and they're a quick bake, so there's no yeast in them, and then you roll them and just bake them quickly in the oven. They're lovely to have on their own or with a bowl of soup or something as well, so nice and nutritious.
1: Just go into that in a little bit more detail. Mix yogurt, self-raising flour and cheese together. How do you not end up with a big coagulated sticky mess that sticks to everything except the sausage meat?
0: Yeah, it's equal amounts of yogurt. So if you have 300 grams, I can't remember the exact recipe in my book. Let's say 300 grams of self-raising flour.
1: I have it here in front of me. 300 grams self-raising flour, 80 grams of cheddar and 330 grams of a thick Greek yogurt, not natural yogurt.
0: More or less the same. And then, you just mix it together. It can be sticky now, so you can just flour your hands a little bit more if you need to. And then divide into balls. And again, don't overwork it because it's not a yeast dough where you knead it. You just want to bring it together, make it into, like Play-Doh, into rolls. And then it's a nice hot oven. And it's the acidity in the yogurt that activates the baking powder that makes them puff up. You'll have to try it, Philip.
1: I will. Good. Now here's a sneaky one. Turn down the radio if there are little ears listening so that you don't learn parents' tricks. Hidden veg sausage rolls.
0: Some people argue you shouldn't hide any veg. So you can call them veggie packed or hidden veg sausage rolls. So it's just grating in some carrot and grating in some courgette, and just getting that extra bit of goodness in there. And sausage rolls are great because they're portable, make them nice. You know, you make them small, they can eat them hot or cold. And they'll, you know, a bit of protein there. Hopefully, it'll keep them full until lunchtime.
1: What's your miracle loaf bread, Lou?
0: Yeah, so I shared this on my page a few years ago when it went viral. it's you make the dough the night before. And you just literally mix it in a bowl and then cover it so there's no machinery needed or no kneading. And then the next day you just oil your, or actually cooked it in a casserole dish in the oven. So you heat it up nice and hot and you put your dough into it and then you bake it the next day. So I think making your own bread in the summer, if the kids are off and you have a little bit of time, why not try and bake your own loaf of bread?
1: Because it goes wrong all the time. That's why I don't.
0: Well, I know. And I always say with yeast, make sure it's in date, because sometimes people buy yeast to make maybe pizza dough and then it's in the cupboard for 3 years and then they try to make the bread and it doesn't work and they think it's them, but it's not them. It's not you, it's the yeast. So make sure your ingredients are in date.
1: It's not you, it's the yeast. That's a very comforting and reassuring line.
0: Well, it's funny, I was at a taste of Sligo there at the weekend and I poached some eggs on the stage and I said number one key thing is that your eggs are fresh. So a lot of the time people poach eggs and they don't work out, and normally like nine times out of ten.
1: Brave woman, I tell you, never work with children, animals or poach eggs on stage. All right. Of this, Lou Robbie, is available on your page. Direct us there.
0: Yeah, so Little Lou Cooks across all social pages, and a lot of them are in my cookbook too, Making Freeze.
1: Thanks very much for joining us this morning. Some great suggestions there. That's all that we have time for today. The programme was produced by Will Hannafin, researched by Cormac Burke, broadcast coordinator Andrew McDermott, Dave Gibson was on sound. Oliver Callan is coming up next, but now at 11 o'clock it's over to the newsroom and Ailish Shee.
2: Thanks, Philip, and good morning. Firefighters in France and Spain are facing a race against time to bring their raging wildfires under control before heatwave conditions return to the two countries. Spanish authorities described it as absolutely crucial period, with weather forecasters warning temperatures could reach 40 degrees Celsius again in some parts later today. The French President Emmanuel Macron said France was facing its most difficult situation since the Second World War, as fires continue to rage just 15 kilometres outside the city of Bordeaux. Hundreds of thousands of people have been forced to flee their homes. This resident lives near Bordeaux with her family and has decided to leave.
3: And we're going to take the kids and move further north out of reach of the smoke and the polluted air, or as far as we can. We're lucky enough to have somewhere where we can go so that we just get, especially the kids, just get them away and get them to some cleaner air.
2: Drugs with an estimated value of 11.5 million euro were seized at Dublin Port over the course of 3 days last week. On Friday, revenue officers discovered over 24 kilos of cocaine worth over 1.7 million euro when they searched a refrigerated container which arrived from Rotterdam. On Saturday, over 390 kilos of herbal cannabis worth around 7.8 million euro was seized. And on Sunday, two people were arrested following the seizure of over 80 kilos of herbal cannabis and 5 kilos of cocaine with an estimated value of almost 2 million euro. Over 143,000 euro in cash was also seized during the same operation when officers searched a truck and trailer that had arrived from Cherbourg. A withdrawal of services by solicitors in a dispute over payments made under the new legal aid system is continuing today. It comes just a day after a meeting between the Law Society and the Minister for Justice, Jim O'Callaghan. The latest action is set to last for 3 days and will cause further disruption to criminal cases in the courts. The Israeli Prime Minister Benjamin Netanyahu will meet the US President Donald Trump at the White House today. It's the first meeting between the two leaders since the start of the Iran war, over which they have publicly disagreed. The meeting is expected to be dominated by the war, which began with US-Israeli strikes on Iran in February. Israel has not taken part in the latest round of hostilities between the United States and Iran, which flared earlier this month after an earlier ceasefire collapsed.
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2: Rather cloudy today with the best of the sunny spells away from the west and northwest, where outbreaks of rain and drizzle will be most persistent. Drier elsewhere with isolated rain and drizzle. Highest temperatures 18 to 26 degrees, mildest in the east in mostly moderate southwesterly winds. And that's all from the newsroom for now.
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5: Good day to you all. It's Oliver on the air until one. Tis a Tuesday now and we are mayoed out of it by now. Are we ready to move on? No. No, says Castlebar and Ballina and Cross Malina and all the places that we know fluently at this stage. They're still partying beyond yonder. There won't be a curse lifted or a nurse shifted for a fortnight. Normal life resumes here though. Tap out all of your thoughts on the WhatsApp. That's 087032 32 32 32, north, south, east, west. And for your longer letters, you can email Oliver at rte.ie. Taras Jock will have the crack. Who's on the show today? Well, I'm very excited about this guest, a stalwart, an icon of American comedy, and he's been everything from Uncle Fester Adams to a Prince impersonator. He's a punk drummer, a Saturday Night Live veteran you would have seen on Brooklyn Nine-Nine, Parks and Rec, 30 Rock. Fred Armisen is his name. He's going to chat about, well, filming Wednesday, which is one of the biggest TV shows in the world. It's made in Ireland. Series 3 went into production there a couple of months ago. We'll talk about his music and his comedy as well, because he's bringing his brilliantly bizarre show to Vicar Street, the HQ of comedy in the country, on Saturday night. It's called Comedy for Musicians, but Everyone is Welcome. This is very, very Fred Armisen of him. So we'll have that chat later on this morning. We're going to speak to a 25-year-old woodworker. He's from Cork. He's got over 5 million social media followers. And Owen Reardon is his name. And his craftsmanship dealing with wood and chatting and telling stories has moved a lot of people all over the world, essentially, but especially here in Ireland. And he brings back all these kind of forgotten Irish treasures back to life, and you see them in his workshop looking worse for wear, and like a good old-fashioned Sugan chair, which the seat is supposed to be woven with seagrass and all that sort of stuff, and it's a tradition, and various fabrics and various ways of weaving it in a distinctive Irish style. He's going to be part of National Heritage Week, which is in August, and there are thousands of events and there are thousands of tours and guides all day long in various parts of the country, all of them free. So it's a thing you should get involved with. Heritageweek.ie, by the way, you should look up if you're going on holidays and staying in the country for the cool cations, as they call them now. Owen Reardon is from Crossbarry as well, which is lesser spotted West Cork. I think it's north of Inishannon, where you get all those signs and fuchsia and so on. And since it is coming into August, the pagan festival of Lunasa is upon us. It's one of the four big seasons in the pagan calendar. Begins at the weekend, of course, and our folklore historian Joe Kerrigan is back. I haven't spoken to Joe in a while. I think Bealtaine was the last thing she was telling you. There's nothing happened in Yule. Maybe Bealtaine goes on the whole way until Lunasa. That's what happens. They're dancing at Lunasa and under Lunasa in that county in the country. We know what you're talking about. But Lunasa, well, things like Reek Sunday, which just happened there the other day, the horse racing that's in Galway this week, even going out to pick berries at this time of the year, the Puck Goat Fair that happens in Kerry, all part of the ancient tradition of Lunasa, which maybe unbeknownst to us has been passed down and passed down. I'd say some of those livestock shows and the ploughing and so on is somewhat related. So Joe will tell us everything later on. And the god of Lou is involved there as well, who gives his name to County Louth on Lou. And Laura DeBarra is back with us as well. She's going to give us tips on how to prepare the house before you go off on your holidays. Empty the bins, empty the fridge, the dishwasher. Lots of tips she has. And she does always love to answer your various questions. So if something is bugging you about anything home-related, get in touch, email us, oliver@rte.ie. That's the best place to go, I would say, for all of that. Laura knows everything with clothes and the inside of the house and what to do. Heat waves, well, she has all the solutions. I'll tell you, one place I could do with a good wash and a good scrub is Dublin City Centre. At the minute, have you been in lately? My God, possibly the same in other towns and cities, but it's in a couple of days ago. The gunk and the filth of the footpaths in the very kind of highfalutin fairways and internals of this big tourism pathway of the city, not to mention the odours, dirty old town or what. And we know the story, the city council had reduced street cleaning to conserve water for data centres, I presume. And it really shows, oh my God, yuck, send rain to the streets of the capital urgently. But you'd need like a couple of days of monsoon and a few brushes to do anything. There isn't much rain coming. Which is sad news for those streets, but it is good news for the legions of people going to weddings over the coming days. Legions of you, because this is the busiest time for weddings of the year. The August bank holiday and the run-up is the most popular time for Irish weddings, and there are 20,000 weddings a year, and lots of them are populated around this time of the year. I'm going to two, and I absolutely cannot wait. And I know people complain that there's too much food at a wedding or the day is too long. I'm all for it. I drink in every single second of it. It's a top honour to be

invited to a wedding, and the onus is on you, you see, to bring the crack and dance for as long as possible and not bring a sourpuss to the party. So big ups for the nuptials for Aoife and John and the kids, who are West Cork beach bound today, and Mark and Helen as well are going to a castle in County Meath. So it's wedding season. What's not to love about the whole thing? Get on your glad rags, eat your fill, get ready to dance to all the love songs, even if you don't even like the love songs. 51551 is the text. When you love

Earl says he really likes that U2 song. Yes, from the Songs of Innocence album, which feels like very recently, but it's probably further back than we think. Now, Pat Egan, who paid U2 as a support act, 50 quid, I think he said, for supporting the Stranglers in Dunleary. We got so many messages yesterday. I said we'd jump back in to one or two today that we can find. Gerry and Ref Farnham sent a very thoughtful message because he was listening back to our chat with Pat Egan, celebrating 60 years as a promoter, and he's recently turned 80. Gerry was listening on the podcast. He said, myself and my friends, the original Merchants of Cool back in the 70s, with a laughing, crying face emoji, were regular visitors to Pat Egan's Sand Cellar on Nassau Street most Saturday mornings to buy tickets for gigs at UCD. Would you believe stage in Belfield's main canteen? I love that little detail. Bands like Eddie and the Hot Rods, Frankie Miller's Full House, Boomtown Rats,

0: Tom Robinson Band, Jimmy Slevin, Pink Fairies, a whole host of others played on a temporary built stage made from the existing canteen tables. Hardly engineered to handle the concentrated dynamic weight of multiple musicians, heavy amplifiers and a drum kit. Sound Cellar memories are of a small underground, cool, dark, ambient space blasting out sounds from Bad Company, Free, Deep Purple, Thin Lizzy. Who can remember browsing and flipping through the two bargain boxes of second-hand LPs offering affordable prices for us poor souls with limited budgets, but giving that a real sense of the hunt for music. Pre-internet age, but the Sound Cellar was a hangout where we talked, shared music tips, bought records based on cool covers and cheap prices, not online reviews. Thank you, Pat Egan, for giving us such wonderful times and great memories that stay with us to this very day, says Jerry in Rathfarnham. Isn't that lovely? There were so many messages. We even had lovely voice notes from people. The great Finbar Wright sent us in a message and he was even singing it in himself. We didn't get time to play because so many tributes were being given to the man. Anyway, Fred Armisen coming up next.
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0: Fred Armisen is one of the most distinctive comic voices of the last 25 years. He's a Saturday Night Live cast veteran, and he's been shooting one of the biggest shows in the world right here in Ireland with Netflix as Uncle Fester Adams on Wednesday. How perfect is he in that role with its kind of odd, out-of-kilter mischief? He was also the band leader on Late Night with Seth Meyers. He's bringing his acclaimed live show, Comedy for Musicians, But Everyone is Welcome. Where else? To Dublin's Vicar Street this very weekend. Fred Armisen is on the phone. Good morning, Fred.
5: Hi, good morning. Thanks for having me.
0: Oh, we're delighted to have you. I don't. Are you in Ireland? Are you allowed to say what's happening in your life right now?
5: I am in Ireland, and I've been here for a little while.
0: Yeah.
5: It's so funny. I think I'm supposed to go into the studio. So I was all ready to go in and see you guys in person. So this is very, I like that at least we got to talk.
0: You break my heart. I would have obviously been delighted to welcome you. But sure, we're on the phone anyway. We can still do it. What are you bringing to Vicar Street on Sunday, by the way? Is there going to be some music involved here? Because you can traverse these worlds immaculately.
5: Well, first of all, thank you for that kind introduction. That was so nice. And I also want to say, I love it here so much. This whole country, this city of Dublin, I love it. It's you're also welcoming, and it's such an easy place. I just find it easy to get around, and it's just, so I just wanted to tell you that.
0: That is lovely. I love hearing that, especially from famous Americans.
5: That's how I think of myself, by the way. Whenever I go into customs, I'm like, hey, you know I'm a famous American, right? the show is, it's stand-up comedy, but the subject matter is about listening to music and playing music. It's not so inside that you have to be a musician to be there, but I'll talk about guitar chords and some impressions of drummers and stuff like that. And it's something that I've been doing for a couple of years, and I love getting to do it. And this will be my first show in Ireland ever.
0: Really? That is kind of surprising. But you have been here for a while, as making Wednesday. Have you been around the place? What have you liked specifically in Ireland?
5: I liked driving. I rented a car.
0: Yeah.
5: And I sort of drove

0: side of the road and a right hand steering wheel.
1: But I loved it. And I think just walking around Dublin and getting lost, I think I like just sort of not having a goal to where I'm going to be, and all of a sudden I'll just be on some beautiful street here.
0: You just love to explore, to wander about. Gallivant, we call it sometimes.
1: Yeah. Yeah. By the way, I did a puzzle on the New York Times. I misspelled gallivant. And I just feel like every day I'm learning a new way to spell things.
0: It's always good to pick up a new skill.
1: Along the way.
0: Ireland, it really suits this Adams family world, doesn't it?
1: Oh my God. So perfectly. There are things that I'll walk past, you know, some sort of architecture that I'm like, oh yeah, this fits perfectly into that world.
0: And there's kind of, I watched the first season and it was shot in Hungary, a lot of it, but the second season then was Ireland. And you could spot the kind of laneways, very distinctive. I never realised we had distinctive laneways in the countryside with a mohawk of grass in the middle until we saw this representation of Ireland on screen.
1: Yeah, it was the first season was in Romania. And then the second and third are here in Ireland.
0: And it's the third you're making now. Is it nearly finished?
1: Is it nearly finished? I don't know where they are in the schedule.
0: Okay.
1: So those things.
0: It sounds like you've stayed here even past when you're needed for Wednesday.
1: Oh, always. Always. I mean, yeah, I extend as much as I can. I do like to get here early too. I don't like landing and you know, doing something right away.
0: It was easy to say yes to this role as Fester Adams.
1: Oh, it was like it was so easy to say yes that I feel like I didn't even have to. Okay. I was like, this isn't going to be a discussion as to whether or not I want to do this. It's more like, all right, when do we get started? But I love it. I love it. I'm just so into it. It's the best.
0: And you resisted all temptation to put some kind of twist or reinvention on it. You just went all in on the way the role was built.
1: Yeah, because it's like an established character already. So, you know, any personality traits, I mean, they can sort of, you know, it comes through a little bit, but I'd rather just, you know, I'd rather stick to what people know about the character.
0: You have lovely hair in real life, Fred, so I can't imagine what they do to you to turn you into Uncle Fester.
1: I shave it.
0: Really?
1: Since day one. It's funny. I shave it, and sometimes when I get to Dublin, just to have a fresh, you know, shave, so that I, you know, I'm like, when I go to work, they don't have to do more. I go to the most basic barbershops here.
0: Oh, right.
1: Because there's something fast about them and not fussy. Yes. You know what I mean by barbershops? I mean the ones that you walk in and they're distracted, they're on their phones, they're kind of unfriendly, and I really like that. I like this sort of nonchalant, it's just such a job for them, and it's actually the most efficient.
0: I totally agree with you, because sometimes somebody booked me once for the fancy shave and the haircut, and it was just, it was such a palaver, you know, they were offering whiskey. I'm going, no, it's 11 o'clock in the morning. I've got things to do. And there's like towels and it just went on forever. And I never wanted to shave again after the experience.
1: No, it's like, it becomes a meeting. It becomes like this like conference.
0: You want to go in and see hair all over the floor, don't you? That they couldn't even have been bothered to sweep the place. And
1: I love it.
0: The hair is infused in the floor. The whole floor is just hair.
1: Yeah, like a factory. Make this like a hair factory.
0: Cheap and nasty, in and out. I mean, you're shaving your head. There's not much they can get wrong, is there?
1: Exactly.
0: They put together, Tim Burton, I mean, has put together this incredible cast of character actors. Steve Buscemi was in the last one. Jenny Ortega, of course, born to play this role of Wednesday.
1: Yeah, the casting, it's like, because it's the characterizations, but just how visual it is. Like, everyone is, you know, exactly what you want that person to be, or that character to be. I'm just saying, like, looking at Steve Buscemi, I mean, I can't get enough.
0: I know. Tim Burton, is he annoyingly genius to work with?
1: Oh, what a funny way to put it. He's a total genius.

0: genius and with ease. He makes it very easy. There's something about the way that he works that makes it, I can't believe I'm using this word, but kind of casual. It's just very like, it just flows very easily. And he's got such a great sense of humor.
1: Really?
0: You could tell, like, even growing up watching his movies, you could tell even by the, just the sets and the, the costumes and everything, that it's a specific type of humor.
1: It's just, it's all worked so beautifully. We met, by the way, the little girl who played the young Wednesday this time last
0: year. Oh, yeah.
1: Her name was Emily Ring, and she was 7. And one of the things her mum told us was that, you know, she had to play the young Wednesday. There were stunt actors and so on. But she pointed out to you, about you, that you were very funny with her. You were very good with the little kid in front of her ears.
0: I'm glad. Yeah, I think the environment there is just like that. And not to bring up Ireland again, I do think it has to do with the crew, you know, the Irish crew and the setting. I think the setting here puts everyone in a good mood.
1: Lovely. I know everybody who works in film or TV production are working on Wednesday. It's been a huge employer and just a massive sensation, really, in this country.
0: But I think that, like, from what I gather, there are all kinds of productions going on in Ireland. I think there's like American game shows and all kinds of stuff.
1: You could stay here forever.
0: Yeah, you could.
1: Wednesday, by the way, it was Netflix's biggest series ever. Then Stranger Things came in, so we have to see. Maybe series 3 will pass it out again. But it's certainly one of the biggest TV shows in the world. But it's such a strange world for people to connect so clearly and intimately with, isn't it?
0: Yeah, who knows why that happens? I mean, you know, there's obviously the artistry of it all, but I think there's no way to predict what people are going to react to, which is why I love reading articles about shows that have caught on.
1: Yeah.
0: And there's no science behind it. All of a sudden, something from an unexpected place is hugely popular. And I kind of like that in entertainment in general.
1: You're in danger of becoming better known as an actor now than musician, comedian. Do you mind?
0: Whatever the category is, I'll take it. I'm enjoying that it's many things at once.
1: Did you set out to be one before the other? Did you want to be a musician primarily and then the comedy happened?
0: Oddly, the musicians I admired the most already had an element of that. So I was really into Devo and the Talking Heads and you know, David Byrne. Even David Bowie had an element of we're playing characters.
1: Yeah.
0: And so something in there sort of translated to what I wanted to do. So luckily it's a miracle, but it all worked out.
1: You are obsessed with drumming, though, aren't you?
0: Oh, it's the best instrument.
1: Do you let off steam with the drum? What is it about the drumming? I read somewhere you love the sweating.
0: Oh, really? I think I just like the look of it. Like sets, drum kits look really cool. You know, they're like busy and it almost looks like a kitchen or something.
1: Never thought of it before. It is a bit. They are the cool people because they're putting in the most effort.
0: Yeah, but also they're in the back. So they're putting in the most effort, but they're sort of hidden away, which really lends itself to like, there's something entertaining about it, but kind of shy.
1: Because we mostly don't hear from the drummer. So we can kind of imagine they're sort of mystical creatures there in the back.
0: Yes, yeah. Yes, like a troll under a bridge or something.
1: You have this fascinating family background, and we are slightly obsessed with identity in Ireland, mainly because we have produced so many Americans who would turn out. But your family background, you got a Venezuelan mum, your father is German, Korean. That must have had an impact in you and how you view the world.
0: Yes, definitely. And it also kind of made me appreciate, it's an obvious thing, but it just makes me appreciate the mix of different cultures. Yeah. And it also demystifies it. So it's less like, whoa, and more like, oh, that's fine. That's Venezuelan cuisine. And, you know, this is how Germans do things. It's kind of like, I like that it's like a it's just like a crazy mix. And then it's also good for learning accents or for imitating accents. So there's enough in the house that it's like less homework.
1: You do quite a tour of accents in America, don't you?
0: Yeah, it's like a pastime, or it's like a hobby.
1: But that's like music. It's a musical.
0: Definitely. It's like all about hearing things. And what's pretty crazy is hearing accents change in my life, that some of them have started to diminish in general.
1: Oh, right.
0: And I like that sort of evolution of, you know, that it's just that it's constantly changing.
1: We talk about this in Ireland all the time because, you know, to American ears, to outsiders' ears, there's probably only one accent, but we are convinced there are hundreds. And we're worried about the YouTube accent, YouTube American style coming into people's head. But accents just change all the time.
0: They do anyway, but to your point, I do feel like that's where it's coming from. And I it's kind of a mix. It's kind of American, and then I hear some other accents peppered in there a little bit. But the Irish accents, there's so many. I mean, I can't even categorize them. There's so many.
1: Your musical ear can hear them. Your Portlandia fans are in touch with us, pointing out how much they love when you make fun of Irish people on the show.
0: Oh, well, I guess it's making fun with or something. Everything that we've done on Portlandia is done definitely with like appreciation and love. Like it's never, you know, putting anything down. But yeah, I just feel like Ireland is such a huge part of American everything. It's so funny coming here and just seeing like even all the names. I'm like, oh yeah, that's everywhere. I grew up in suburban New York, so
1: yeah,
0: you could imagine.
1: There are lots of Dublins. There are so many place names from Ireland over there.
0: Yeah.
1: It's mad. We have to mention Saturday Night Live because you spent a big chunk of your life there, really. And most people involved in SNL, they say it's terrifying. They're throwing up backstage. They're in a constant state of trauma. You seem to revel in all of that.
0: The experience I had wasn't traumatic or dramatic in that way. I feel like the cast who I was with, we were all friends and really supported each other. By the way, I'm not saying that other casts didn't. Just that my experience there was like, even if there was pressure, I kind of enjoy, I think pressure is good. It's like a good thing for, you know, making something. It shouldn't be so easy that you're, you know, there's no effort put into it. So I loved it. I mean, I think about it all the time, and it was just such a like heightened experience, the whole thing.
1: Yeah, it's so many kind of characters that just became iconic. I mean, playing the poor old Queen of England with Cockney slang. But probably Prince. Is Prince the one that gets mentioned the most to you? Who gets which character?
0: Oh, wow. That's a good question. I think the Californians comes up more than anything.
1: Right.
0: Prince, I'm just such a Prince fan that that was something I just had always wanted to do. And the Queen, I wanted an excuse to do an impression of Mick Jones from The Clash. And so that was a good character to sort of wedge it into.
1: You got to meet Prince as well.
0: I did.
1: A few times. And,
0: yep. And now it's just such a heavier memory.
1: Yeah.
0: Because when you're going through it at the time, you just think of your day and, oh, I can't believe I got to meet Prince. But now I'm like, now that he's gone.
1: Yeah.
0: It's like a definitely a more significant memory. But yeah, it was incredible. And seeing him in person is jolting because he really looks like Prince, you know.
1: But he has this sort of, you know, he is a little bit of an oddity in the world. It's almost like he didn't belong on Earth.
0: Absolutely. It almost like his limited time, almost there's something about it that makes sense. I'm like, yeah, you can't. How can you sustain that kind of existence? I mean, what a endless genius. He's been coming up a lot. I feel like he's been coming up in discussion a lot.
1: Oh, really? And your impression of him was so strong. I mean, what was that like going up to him, wondering and assuming that he knows that you're Prince on SNL?
0: It was sort of... I was... tentative because you never know. You never know how people are going to take it. But I think the one clue that it was okay is that he was

0: there. He did. There was nothing about him that was like, well, I'm not going to that show. So he was friendly. My memory of him was that he was very charismatic,
1: yeah,
0: and in his own way, friendly. And I think in this one moment where he sort of put his hand on the side of my arm, you know, like sort of like an acquaintance would do.
1: Yeah.
0: There's something about that that I really stands out in my memory of like, oh, he was, you know, being kind. That was a really overwhelming experience. Just even looking into his eyes. Jeez.
1: Yeah, the charisma. I mean, that Super Bowl halftime show, which is just the best of all of them. And
0: he
1: stripped it all down. It's just him, but it feels like the biggest thing.
0: And it was raining, right? Wasn't
1: yes,
0: it raining?
1: It was, yeah.
0: Come on.
1: He just had the cool thing. SNL, 50 years gone past now. And in the run-up to the 50th anniversary, it feels like people were saying maybe this show is coming to the end because America's too crazy for it now. But the anniversary seems to have strengthened it, so much so that there's a version in England now, SNL UK. I don't know if you're aware of that.
0: But
1: But the whole thing, the legacy is extraordinary.
0: I grew up watching it and I continue to watch it. I'm still a fan. And I'm really glad that the 50th was just like a launching pad for the rest of it. And then after the 50th, there are cast members who keep shining and who keep like reinventing new ways to look at sketches. And I love that. I love that it keeps on reinventing itself. And it doesn't really hang on to the nostalgia of it.
1: No, it doesn't.
0: There's a little bit in this sort of framework, but it does really move on. And, you know, there'll be a new cast member and it just keeps on going.
1: It's just that people are watching it like they're watching everything in a new way. SNL has found its way in that world. It hasn't failed.
0: Yeah. And how did you find, where does SNL air here? How do you find it?
1: It's mostly YouTube for us, I would say, and on social media and so on. But SNL UK is available here to Sky, it's called, and Now TV. So people have really got into it. It mostly covers a lot of matters in England, but there's a lot of Irish people involved, writers in the background, and some Irish cast members. So we've become very.
0: And
1: fond
0: do you
1: of
0: search?
1: It.
0: Do you search for it, or does it just arrive to you?
1: I think there's a conversation on social media now about SNL, what's happened at the weekend, and people go seek out the sketches and they're there. That's how it's happening for me. I can't speak for everyone.
0: Wow.
1: Yeah, but it's a thing.
0: I love it. Here.
1: I don't even remember how we watched the old SNL before the internet. I don't know. It landed somewhere, but we've been aware of it for such a long time.
0: You know, I go through the same thing where I'm like, wait, how did I catch that one thing? Was that a rerun? Something from the 70s or something, where I'm like, where did I see that? And this is like pre-internet, so who knows, you know?
1: What is next beyond Wednesday? Have you got a whole life planned, years of it, gigs, comedy, acting?
0: Yeah, I keep going. I love getting to do it, and I'm going on tour in the States in October, and I just love getting to do comedy and to you know, work on things. So I just keep on going.
1: It's pretty nice.
0: Yeah.
1: Fred, people noticed, well, they heard you saying that you take randomly off and drive to places in Ireland. So now you have requests for you to go to places like Kilkenny. But I don't know, you might have just randomly gone to places and you don't even know where you went.
0: And people say things to me and I'm like, well, wait, I have to look that up. But they say it so casually and I'm like, well, you have to explain to me what that is. So someone will say Dingle. And I'm like, well, I don't know. You know, I've got to look at a map. I guess that's the way to go. But I've got to do it. I took a train to the city of Cork.
1: Lovely.
0: And that was amazing too.
1: Even looking out the window and then just going straight back home again. That'll do you.
0: Yeah. Oh, please. I love it.
1: Dingle is 4 hours driving from Dublin thereabouts, so you would enjoy that because you love the drive. Oh,
0: that's the right length, yeah.
1: That is exactly what you want, 4 hours.
0: 4 hours is perfect.
1: And then they'll tell you when you get there it's actually called Andangan because you have to speak the Irish language. It's complicated. We'll take one step at a time. with Famous Americans. It's been a pleasure talking to you, and I hope people go and enjoy themselves in Vicar Street on Saturday night, and they'll be talking about you on the way home.

0: I hope so too. And I really appreciate you doing this. Thank you so much for having me on.
1: Comedy for musicians, but everyone is welcome. Saturday, the 1st of August, Dublin's Vicar Street. Tickets on ticketmaster.ie. Fred Armisen, thank you. Enjoy your time here.
0: All right. Thank you very much. Thanks.
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9: 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The 75-year wait is over. Mayo are All-Ireland champions.
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15: I'm in the same clothes, the same jersey that I wore in 1996. Never mind, yesterday.
13: Did you cry?
15: I did. I fell to my knees and I actually did cry. That is no word of a lie.
12: I get the feeling you're a bit emotional in all of this.
16: Emotional, yeah, very emotional. I don't think there was a dry eye in the house.
17: Aidan O'Shea is on the line. Aidan, how are you feeling?
18: Not bad. It's Monday morning. Just got on the train in Houston Station to a massive gag of Mayo people and Mayo Ireland champion.
19: I feel safe. I can tell you yesterday was one of the best days of my life.
1: Most proud people from Mayo, but today I've never been prouder. I never thought I would want to be stuck in traffic outside Ballinalak as much as today.
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1: And it set us off again with all that sort of that music and romance of what happened at the weekend. Wasn't Fred Armisen just a delight? What a lovely man. I love that. I've never heard of any kind of famous American figure who just randomly leaves the place and drives to country towns. And I wish I knew. I didn't want to press him on it because it would be too much of a challenge, wouldn't it? Name every town you stopped in and saw the pub and the post office and whatnot. Kevin says, halftime, every time I eat my food at the sink, I think of this sketch he did called Sinkel's Restaurant. And lots more Mayo stuff coming into us all the time as well. We're going to go to a gentleman about Heritage Week very shortly, but since we're on a kind of romantic wedding-related theme today, I think I'll go for Tay-Tay.

0: That's herself there. Would you believe that is the first movie soundtrack song to reach number one in the US Billboard Hot 100 since, guess when? 1998, Celine Dion's My Heart Will Go On from Titanic, which is a song that's still going on, believe it or not. Now, 51551 is the text. My next guest has just been announced as an ambassador for this year's National Heritage Week that runs from the 15th to the 23rd of August. 25-year-old Owen Reardon. He's a woodworker from County Cork. He's amassed a following of 5 million people on social media. That's enough people to go to war. He's in RTÉ Cork. Owen, you're very welcome to the programme.
1: How's it going? Thanks for having me.
0: Very well. You're obviously a very talented woodworker and I've been enjoying your videos. But I'm amazed this isn't something you grew up doing, knowing about, studying, all the whole lot.
1: No, it was just something I kind of fell into. I remember when I was in secondary school, I wasn't studying woodwork at all, but I was always fascinated in curraghs, you know, those kind of boats of wood and canvas you might find along the west coast. So as soon as I had means to go about making one when I was about 18, I set about doing that, and it's been a wonderful journey ever since.
0: You're saying you didn't even do woodwork in school?
1: No, I suppose I was always going to be an accountant like my parents, so it just didn't make sense to waste time with such frivolous things as carpentry at the time.
0: Son of two accountants. What did you end up studying then?
1: I went to commerce in UCC for 2.5 years, and then I deferred and never went back.
0: But you're only 25, you could go back any time.
1: There you go.
0: It would suit the business, wouldn't it? It would make sense.
1: It would.
0: To have an accountant's bit of that. How do you go about making a cork then if you don't have the woodworking skills to begin with?
1: Well, I was always kind of fascinated that they were building these things on the Aran Islands 100 years ago with no electricity, no power tools, you know, just peasant farmers on their free time built these seaworthy vessels. So I reckon if they could do that, I could surely do it in my parents' back garden with access to all the information in the world at my fingertips and the wonders of electricity. So,
0: and that back garden sounds like it's in idyllic rural Ireland. Is it West Cork near Inishannon?
1: I wish I could say it was proper West Cork. Anyone who's really from West Cork will disagree with me, but I'm West Cork.
0: Don't they put the fuchsias on the signs around Inishannon to claim they're West Cork?
1: That's right, the gateway.
0: Exactly. And who is at home?
1: I'm living with my two parents and my brother at the moment.
0: And this is Cross Barry in Cork, lesser spotted Cork.
1: Exactly, really kind of, that's not too far from the city, about 30 minutes, so we're grand and central.
0: So you're two accountants' parents, but you're living in the countryside, which meant there was a bit of space, was there,
1: It was a wonderful place. I can make lots of noise without bothering the neighbours too much, so that was ideal.
0: And I believe then the woodwork, when it does arrive, it is through your grandfather who passed away a couple of years ago.
1: That's why I suppose, he's still alive, but he kind of decided to pack in his tinkering in the garage, so... He gave me permission to clear out his garage and I took away a workbench and a vise and a handful of his tools and I got to cleaning them up. That was around about when I was starting to kind of get into it all. So that was definitely a good beginning point for me.
0: So kind of a still alive inheritance of a workbench and that got you up and going.
1: That was my start.
0: What happens on social media then? What were you doing that made...

0: the following grows so much. It's like this whole thing is like a television in our pockets, and we're hungry for stuff to watch.
1: I wish I could tell you what the secret sauce is, but I do think there seems to be some sort of longing for, like, interest in these forgotten crafts or way of doing these traditional skills, you know?
0: Yeah.
1: All I did was turn the camera on myself in my work shed, talking about some of the old hand tools I was using, and I thought maybe I'd get a couple of hundred people who were also into woodworking, and who knows, I could make friends online or whatever. But I found quite quickly that these videos were getting thousands of views, and I was kind of, my mind was blown. So I realized then I was onto something, and I just kept on going.
0: You see, you had that nice warm personality, and you were able to blend the obvious skills that you have and the fact that they're traditional, and throwing in an old scale or two. That seems to have been the secret recipe.
1: It's all storytelling, you know.
0: The Sugon chair, you're very fond of it.
1: I am. It's our chair, you know. You find it all over the country.
0: Yeah.
1: It's so simple. It's built out of scraps of wood that were found in the hedgerows, that were found in scrap heaps. So they were made by not professional woodworkers, but laymen like anyone else, just with a bit of free time in their hands. And these chairs have gone on to last for multiple generations, being repaired and looked after and restored and passed down through time. And there's a lot of wisdom in these things, especially now when you look at furniture we buy nowadays. We buy a table from IKEA, and then when it goes out of style in 10 years, we throw it out and we get a new one.
0: Yeah,
1: you know, furniture
0: right.
1: Should never be like that.
0: And the Sugon has lasted. We don't even really know the full history of this chair, do we, or how long it might have been about?
1: They reckon sometime around the early 1800s they
0: all
1: started
0: right.
1: to crop up.
0: You'll see them around the place, usually with the seat of it sagging.
1: That's right, you know, but that's the beauty of them. They were built to be renewable. You know, that the seats weren't meant to last forever, sure. Nothing does, but they were built that that they could be done up. So you see very earlier ones that have the original straw, and then as time went on and you can't get twisted Sugon rope anymore, people used other things like paracord, and there's even an example of worn-out bicycle tyres being used to weave the seat. So that's great insight into just how resourceful people were when we didn't have abundance like we do nowadays.
0: And I love the fact that when you were fixing one up, your friend... He just got the cord from the middle aisle of one of those German supermarkets, and that did the job.
1: Exactly, you know, these pieces of folk furniture, vernacular furniture, it was all about using whatever you could access locally. Like I mentioned earlier, sticks from the hedges that were used to make the sticks in the chair,
0: yeah.
1: And straw that was left over after the harvest, woven into a rope for the seat. So, you know, those things aren't available anymore, but what we can access locally and cheap are now... It's cord from middle aisles of German supermarkets.
0: The seagrass, we can't get the seagrass.
1: I have a supplier who brings it in from China, so we're figuring it out still.
0: Oh, I see. I knew you'd get some kind of way of doing it. I also like the fact you use copper nails, don't you? And when you had one woven with the kind of natural fibres, you scorched it at the end.
1: That's right, just to kind of clean up all those loose fibres, you know, the frailing
0: yeah.
1: bits.
0: It also gives it a lovely caramel colour to it.
1: It is. No, they're beautiful chairs. They really are.
0: You're self-taught doing all of this?
1: To some extent, you know, like I mentioned, YouTube is a phenomenal resource.
0: Yeah.
1: There's so much information out there and it's free. You can buy a lot of books. And, you know, I get around talking to people as well. Usually you find old boys who still practice this kind of stuff are more than happy to share information with people who are interested, because they don't want to see these things die out. You know, they want people to continue these practices, to be maintaining these pieces of furniture and making new pieces for prosperity, you know.
0: And the woodworking, it's a kind of a chatty job, isn't it? And sometimes you have help.
1: Absolutely. You know, I do a lot of shows as well, and you spend more time to... You get no work done because you spend so much time talking about the work. But also you find that people are quite happy if you ask, hey, do you want to come over the barrier here and I'll show you how to weave the seat, or you can shave down this piece of wood for me.
0: Very nice.
1: There seems to be a mad interest in getting hands-on as well, getting
0: yeah.
1: stuck in.
0: That's the kind of community element to it. I've seen you even doing it at the Cliffs of Moher. What a location to be doing your job out in the open air.
1: Yeah, no, I do. I travel all over the country giving demonstrations. So we've been in some very, very scenic spots in all sorts of weather. It's one of the fun parts of the job.
0: Are there other bits and pieces you particularly enjoy working with when you're doing your woodworking?
1: I travel around to a lot of secondary schools, and usually with transition years, I come in for a day, and the entire transition year in the school will collectively, they will break them into groups, and the groups in the morning will take a round trunk of timber and they'll split it into billets, and then the group in the middle of the day will shape these billets into sticks and legs for the chair, and the group at the end of the day will assemble it into a chair. So that's a really fun way of getting kids, you know, engaged, first of all, with their heritage,

0: but also using hand tools that they wouldn't otherwise have used before.
1: Yeah.
0: And there's a chair to show and hold at the end of it all. And if I can even just get through to a handful of them and they go on to take that further later in life, that's very rewarding for me.
1: That's the craft passed on.
0: There you go.
1: The sense of achievement. They must know you from social media, the youngsters in school.
0: They do. They're gassed. They pretend they don't.
1: It's all right.
0: They're very shy.
1: Until the end, when the selfies begin.
0: Yes.
1: The theme of this year's Heritage Week, and I know you're the ambassador, is heritage at risk. And this is something you're really devoted to, this idea.
0: Absolutely. So like I mentioned before, if these skills aren't passed down, it just takes one generation to not learn these traditional skills and methods, and that's it. They're gone to time. Maybe somebody's written it down or there's a video of it, but it's really not the same as, you know, a hands-on, practical transfer of skills. So that's really important to me, because we need to be preserving these skills so that we can continue to maintain the furniture and wooden objects that we have, but also go on to, you know, extract the philosophy that they had in those makings and bring them with us into the future.
1: And the spaces you mentioned that you're working in are important as well. You have been working in a cow shed for the last two or three years or so.
0: That's right. So I rent a small shed just up the road from my house off a farmer. The floors are all bouncy and there's dust and spiders and mice and rats everywhere. So that's where I'm working out of at the moment. But I've gone sale agreed and I'm very, very close to moving into a new property I'm after buying, an old shop further down into West Cork. So
1: it's a shop.
0: Yeah, one of these old kind of, you know, the pub grocers.
1: Oh yeah, that seems perfect for you.
0: Yeah, that's obviously fully gutted now and fairly derelict, but the plan is to do that up into a workshop, and then instead of going out and visiting the people, bring the people into the workshop and transfer the skills in there, you know.
1: Well, what a brilliant thing to do to those, you know, those old shops that need people like you to come in and keep them alive again and rejuvenate.
0: Oh, absolutely. You know, there's a huge problem in rural Ireland at the minute, just so much dereliction on what was once beautiful streetscapes, small towns and villages that are now just nothing but derelict. And no, I think there's a new grant being made available to do up these sorts of properties. So hopefully we'll see these towns and villages soar back to life.
1: I hope you can use those grants to make this happen, because that would make sense, wouldn't it?
0: Absolutely. I'm hoping so too.
1: Where are you going to be then, can I ask?
0: So that's a village called Ballineen.
1: Ballineen.
0: Between Bandon and Dunmanway in West Cork.
1: And there'll be some history of that building you're going into.
0: Yeah, I found it on a map from 1840. So it's fairly old now. And it looks it too. So it'll be a big project ahead of me.
1: Is this somewhere, is it rude to ask, is it somewhere you can live above the shop like they did in olden times?
0: Exactly,
1: and we're trying to get
0: this? Oh, so I'll have no commute at all. It'll be brilliant.
1: Absolutely. And I love the fact that you use a lot of vintage tools, don't you? I don't know where you get them from, here and there and everywhere, I suppose.
0: Oh, car boot sales, done deal. It's mad how, like, these tools, they could be 100 years old and they look rusty, but you know that they're the finest of craftsmanship. They were built by craftsmen for craftsmen, so they knew exactly how up to scratch they had to be. And you know, the fact that you can just spend half a day removing the rust, sharpening them, tuning them, and they will sing as well as they did the day they came out of the factory. That's a true testament to how well things were built. You know, a lot of the kind of lower end tools you can buy in the shops nowadays couldn't hold a candle to that sort of quality.
1: Well, I love the fact that you're bringing us back in time while heading into the future at the same time. I'd say you're coming down with shillelaghs. Is that the thrust of the business?
0: The Americans seem to love them. I think it's kind of the connection to the Irish ancestry or something, but they seem to be a huge hit. So that's the blackthorn that grows in the hedges. I cut a branch off them, let it season for 2 years, shape it into a shillelagh, which is a fighting stick or a walking stick, depending who you ask. And yeah, the Americans can't get enough of them.
1: Oh, we had a famous American on there earlier on. We'll have to send him down your way. But listen, Eoghan Reardon, thank you so much for coming into the studio there in Cork. Good luck with the rest of your weekend, and good luck with the Ballineen adventure. We'll be looking out for it. heritageweek.ie. Good luck, Eoghan.
0: Thank you. Bye now.
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2: Now, a listener's been following Owen Reardon for a few years now on his social media. He seems like an old soul. It's a delight to see his passion for what is part of what makes us Irish. We've lots more to do. Joe Kerrigan is going to be also down in Cork. He's going to talk to us about the importance of Lunas and all these traditions of the pagan festival that, whether you know it or not, are actually still threaded through what we do in August and even into September. And Laura DeBarra, the Gaff Goddess, she's going to be preparing the house for the holidays with all the advice. You can get in touch with us, Oliver at RTE.ie. We'll do all of that business. Tairéis na nuachta.
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1: The Priuskilt Nashinta, Agus Eder Nashinta, Aleo Ig Joe Mucky. 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
2: Good morning, lad. Joseph, we're here until 1 o'clock. What are we going to be doing? Well, the Pagan Festival of Lunasa is one of the four big seasons. It begins at the weekend, and our folklore historian Joe Kerrigan is back to talk us through the customs and history that goes far beyond written record. Always love chatting to Joe. Is there a rural and urban divide when it comes to Anchanga Anglalia, the Irish language? I'm going to be talking to the woman exploring all of that in her new play, Pygmalion, which became My Fair Lady and is now Asgaelga. All about the accents and the divide there. You can stay in touch with us, 0870 32 32 32. That's the WhatsApp. oliver@rte.ie is the email. And I have a message here before me which made us sit up and take notice. This fellow says, I live in Kerry. I visited our capital city, Dublin, over the weekend. I wonder what he was doing here for the weekend, says you. But I was totally shocked by the filthy, unkempt, shabby state of the whole city, even in the leafier suburbs. Has the population of Dublin and its surroundings decided en masse that it's acceptable to live like rodents in what was once a city to be proud of? It was a complete embarrassment to walk the city streets and see the amount of discarded litter, shabby shop fronts, run-down buildings, overflowing litter bins, unclean pavements with beverage stains and chewing gum everywhere. In a country of great wealth, isn't it about time the government acted and showed some responsibility in this matter? And he says, shame on many people, including the citizens of Dublin. Strong words from the Kerry man. I mentioned the state of the streets earlier. I just thought we needed a skite of rain, to be honest. But what do you make of that? 51551 is the text. I'll have to absorb it.

0: Vance Joy there. Now, Taufeala Lunasa Egg Chocolate. It's one of the most important days in the Celtic pagan calendar, one of the four great seasonal festivals of Ireland. So it's a good time to chat once again to our folklore historian, Joe Kerrigan.
1: Good morning to you, Petkin.
0: How are you? You're in RTÉ Cork. We haven't chatted since Bealtaine.
1: We have not, and it's been dry in Cork, I think, nearly ever since. It's been we've had a month without rain, and that for Cork is, in the old days, you'd have said it would keep the Pope off the front page, but I know who you say now.
0: It's been a strange old couple of months, all right.
1: Strange old couple of months.
0: Who wouldn't have dealt with it, fado, I'm sure. Lunasa now, Joe, what do we need to get ourselves ready? This is a big event, isn't it?
1: It is a very big event because it's the start of harvest time. Some people think it's the harvest festival, but it isn't because the crops are only coming up right now. And you've had, people think of the summer as a time of plenty, but it isn't. It was time of hunger usually because you'd used up all your winter supplies, you'd used up all your old stuff, and now you were waiting desperately for the next crop of grain and the next root vegetables like turnips and carrots and parsnips and onions and leeks and things. They'd all be getting ready to pull, but not quite yet. So on, at Lunasa, you were saying, we're coming up to harvest, we're changing from summer, and you went out to honour the sun god, Lu, to try and tell him, please be kind to us. Because you'll remember, Oliver, what happens when you get a storm or rain when the crop is just ready to harvest.
0: Oh, yeah.
1: And it flattens it all and wrecks it all, and it's terrible.
0: Trying to cut hay and trying to dry it. The torture they had in the 80s and 90s.
1: Oh, not God, much, yes. It never dried, did it? It never died. That's why we brought in silage.
0: Is it always traditionally celebrated, and was it this time of the year? It was always in the early days of August.
1: It is supposed to be the early days of August. Now, I was really cross when I heard that they had Reek Sunday, Climbing Crowpatrick last Sunday, and other festivals too.
0: It's always the last Sunday in July.
1: It shouldn't be the last Sunday in July. It should be the first day of August. This modern thing of Sunday. Sunday, remember, is with the Christians, who are practically Johnny-come-latelys in Irish heritage.
0: As you're always telling us.
1: As I'm always telling you. We always would celebrate. I mean, how would you have felt, Oliver, when you were a kid and you had a birthday? You know when your birthday is. And they said, look, we're not going to have it then. We'll have it on a handy weekend that'll suit us better. You know, you would have been outraged. Your birthday was your day. Well, the 1st of August is the start of the Lunasa Festival.
0: Right.
1: And start of Lunasa and the celebrations and the going up. And you would annoy the gods if you start having it on an earlier date. They say, conveniently, we've always had it on Reek Sunday, the last one in July. Well, that's rubbish.
0: So
1: it didn't. You had it at the beginning of August.
0: Pre-Christian times, what would they have been doing going up, what obviously wasn't called Crowpatrick, but what was the tradition, what was the custom about?
1: The custom was to climb to the highest mountain near you, because that brought you near to the gods of sun. It brought you near to the sunlight and the sun. And you went up there and you made offerings. You might have bought sheaves of last year's straw, or you might bring any fruits that you might have that had come out by this time. You would go up there and you would honour the god, and you would maybe have a ritual and a festival and some singing and dancing to say, look, you're wonderful, we love you, please, please give us a good harvest, please. Because if you didn't, if you got a ruined harvest, you'd starve to death in the winter.
0: Yeah. So Lu is in lieu of...
1: Lu is the sun god. L-U-G-H.
0: Patrick is being celebrated in lieu of Lu.
1: In lieu of Lu, yes.
0: But it's the same concept, isn't it? It's just getting closer to the deity.
1: It's getting up closer to the deity up at the top of the hill. They still do it now on Crowpatrick and Mount Brandon and Knockonia. But now they think they're doing it as a Christian festival. But it isn't. The Christians just took over what was there already. They couldn't stop the people of Ireland climbing up to honour the sun on this day. That's what they do.
0: Okay. What else were we doing alongside hill walking and getting up to close to the gods?
1: You start having celebrations and, well, fairs. This was when you held the big, big fairs of Lunasa. The one, the Talchin ones, which were a great ancient race up in near Tara. But the one that I love most of all is Puck Fair at Killorglin.
0: Yes.
1: Now, Puck Fair was always held, this is important, it was always held on the first 3 days of August. Like I was saying about a birthday, you couldn't have it anything but the first 3 days of August since time immemorial. And then about 1582 thereabouts, Pope Gregory decided, I don't like the calendar as it is, I don't like the way we're celebrating Easter, and he took 10 days out of the calendar, just like that. He said, right, that's not that day, we're 10 days on. But down in Kerry, you can't tell Kerry people anything. The people of Killorglin looked at it and said, oh yeah, and went on celebrating Puck Fair on the 3 days that they saw as always being the beginning of August. And today they are now held on the 10th, 11th and 12th.
0: That's

0: Why?
1: That's why it's on the new calendar, but they have never, ever, since ancient times, it's one of the oldest fairs existing, is the Killoglen one. There's an English stamp on it at some stage where they said, OK, we'll make this a legal fair, but it was going an awful lot further. You know that because it was a goat, the Puck Fair, the goat was, the wild goat was caught and put up on a stand.
0: Is he high up to get closer to the god of Lou?
1: Well, he is very, very old. He's probably older than the god Lou,
0: ah, yes,
1: in that he's the pagan one. We had, you know how the Christians took the horns and the hooves and put them on the devil?
0: Yeah.
1: They invented the devil, put the horns on there. Well, originally he was like the great god Pan in England. He also has horns and hooves. The goat is, he's been called the Banshee and he's been called the Pooka. And Pooka Fair, Puck Fair.
0: Yeah.
1: It's the time when we put up the old, powerful pagan god. And he was a sign that you had to behave yourself to the fair. And it had its own rules at the fair. If anyone did anything bad or wicked or stabbed someone or killed someone or gave false weight and buying goods, then you were dealt with at the fair, by the fair, by the people of the
0: Seriously?
1: Fair.
0: Seriously?
1: Yeah, you were. And I love that in Lunasa that they still hold Puck Fair on the days that were always meant to be held. They just ignored the Pope in Rome.
0: Yes.
1: Wasn't the first time.
0: Very rigid people in Kerry. They can't be moved.
1: They won't be told.
0: They won't be told. But Lunasa, it's all in honour of this fella, Lou. What do we know of him?
1: We know of Lou. He was actually the son of a very nasty Fermorian beast creature called Balor of the Evil Eye.
0: Oh, yeah, we know him.
1: You know, yeah, Balor was, as you know, the bogeyman for everyone, for a thousand of children over the years. And he was his son because they decided to have one of these marriages of suitability, of arrangement, where they married a son of Balor to the daughter of one of the two of the Dunnan, hoping that it would make things go better. It didn't. And in the end, Lou slaughtered his grandfather. It was his grandfather or his father, Balor. He slaughtered him. But he was the one who he became acquainted with everything to do with the sun and the summer and the harvest and
0: Very
1: our festivals.
0: Good. And the people of Louth sit up when they hear his name because that's who they're named for.
1: Yeah, it is who they're named for.
0: And I think the city of Lyon as well is named after Lou because he made his way in story across all of Europe.
1: Yep. They call, in Greece and in Rome, they call him Sol or Apollo. They always have had a sun god, but our particular one was Lou. And people thought it might have been, that's where Lunasa comes from the name of him. Lou Lawfather, Lou of the Long Arm was what he was known as.
0: There's an enormous mural of him on the road outside Dundalk there. I think it's the biggest mural in the country.
1: There is, I've seen it. It's wonderful. It's absolutely beautiful one. He represents rightful kingship, intelligent ruling. You know, we always believed in Ireland that if we had a bad king or a bad leader or a bad president, come to that the country would go to rack and ruin, that the crops wouldn't work, that people wouldn't be happy, that fertility would drop, that you wouldn't have animals or children or anything if you had a bad king. And Lou represents what a king should be, someone who cares for his land, cares for his people, cares for the crops, and that's why they would go to him.
0: Very good. It's all to do. So if we just go out and pick berries in August, in the month of Lunasa.
1: Yeah, it is.
0: We're honouring the tradition, aren't we?
1: We are. We're going and gathering the first fruits, and it's wonderful. The Frockens up north, where they talk about Bilberry Sunday or Reek Sunday, where people collect the berries.
0: Bilberries.
1: They haven't ripened down here yet. I don't know why they'd ripen up there first, but they do. The Frockens, I've seen them out in the woods, but they're not ripe yet at all.
0: They look like blueberries a bit, don't they?
1: They are. They're much smaller. I think you should not be going into a supermarket and buying blueberries that have been flown in from heaven knows where. You should be picking our own bilberries and our own blackberries, oh, for heaven's sake.
0: I know, yeah.
1: Our wonderful,
0: and the briars. They're just waiting there for us.
1: They're waiting there to be taken in and brought home. And you're bringing in Lunasa. You're bringing in the harvest when you're bringing in the blackberries and making your own blackberry jam. God, when you've got Heritage Week coming up, people should be remembering how to make their own jams and jellies. They really should.
0: And it's around the latter part of August when the blackberries really are ready to go.
1: There's some of them out. I've got the birds down in my garden at the moment, feeding on them. They don't mind them if they're not ripe. But I get annoyed about it because I want to get some as well.
0: And the Fraycons.
1: The Fraycons.
0: With the wild bilberries.
1: The wild bilberries. They're smaller than blackberries and they've got a slightly sweeter taste. But it's wonderful. There's nothing like going out to the woods and collecting your own food, bringing it home. It makes you feel in touch with nature again.
0: And they decorated, they use them as bracelets and ornaments.
1: They'd thread them onto a reed or onto a grass and they'd give gifts to each other. You know, you'd love gifts, you'd exchange bracelets. And you'd leave some on the hilltop. top. You'd hang them on a bush or you'd leave them on

0: both sides. I liked the balance of it. It wasn't just bashing people around. It was showing what skills and knowledge you had and carrying on our heritage from the old days. And then when the Normans came in, they really squashed it and said, let's have things that's like the way we do them in Europe. We'll not have them in that way. But only Puck Fair is unchanged.
1: There was horse racing, though, wasn't there, in the Tailteann Games?
0: Oh, gosh, there was.
1: And the Galway races are on this week. There may be some connections to some
0: of them. Well, there is, because we've always loved horses. We've always loved races. And our legends are of the great horses like Anbar, the horse that would come. If you floated a silver cord on the wind, the horse would come galloping to you through the clouds and he would take you anywhere. We have had magic horses, always. Mind you, didn't Napoleon come over here to buy a horse at Ballinasloe Horse Fair? To take him into his last battle. It was no luck to him that he did. But
1: It worked out for the Royals.
0: Buying
1: horses and Athenry and whatnot.
0: It did.
1: But come here, the Tailteann Games I'm fascinated by, because I presume the debate that we have about All-Ireland finals for the men happening in July or September, it really should be in Lunasa.
0: So it should be.
1: The women are in the right place. The ladies' football final is this Sunday. The Camogie final is the week after.
0: And even in France, they're having the Tour de France Femme that is starting off on the 1st of August. The women's Tour de France.
1: Oh, yes.
0: They're observing it as well. But this thing of having them at another time is wrong and they shouldn't do it. They haven't changed Christmas Day yet, but I'm waiting for them to try it and say, wouldn't it be much easier if we had these on a nice weekend instead of midweek and things like that?
1: It's capitalism, Joe, that has done that.
0: It's capitalism. It's people working towards a working week and then a weekend. And you can't do that with festivals of nature. You can't. Ireland is very much still close to the earth and to nature and to the different seasons. And we mark our seasons and people should. There's a full moon tomorrow night.
1: Oh, go away.
0: There will be. I shall go out and try and find a standing stone and get the full moon behind it and get in and listen and maybe douse the stone with a copper rod and see what it's telling me.
1: Oh, jeez, you're a dangerous woman to hang about with, at all.
0: Well, I think the stone's more dangerous than I am. I'm just trying to be humble and saying, please, you know, you're holding all the knowledge of the past.
1: Don't smite us.
0: Yeah.
1: The agricultural shows that we see this time of the year and the ploughing that will happen in September, all over the country, not just the one that people focus on.
0: I think they're wonderful, the ones they're doing all over the country, because we are showing that we are still very, very close to the land.
1: Yeah.
0: I mean, we're now becoming famous, the land, with a place with brains and computer skills and AI skills and everything, but underneath it all, we are still very close to the earth, because we didn't have the same industrial revolution as they had in other countries. We should be very thankful for it. You can still get away in Ireland into the countryside and listen to the past.
1: Because the Romans didn't come and invade us and disrupt all of our
0: festivals. Didn't need to. They had an Irish prince in the wrong tour. They didn't need to come to Ireland. He used to tell them all the good places to go in England to go and invade.
1: So it's kind of, and it's been proven to be good for us to reinvest the soul back into the earth. And
0: I said people needed to be told, but they, you know, get out there, leave your desk, leave your computer, leave the bills that are on your desk, go out there and, you know, stand. You don't have to plug your shoelaces into the earth, but something like it. You just go up to the top of a hill and just wait and listen and empty your brain and see the seasons changing. Watch the leaves changing into the autumn colours. Watch the blackberries ripening. Watch the streams, the rivers, the flowers that are changing into the autumn plants. And stay in touch with nature. It's good for you.
1: It's very good. You've made me feel guilty about even sitting indoors talking to you now.
0: I know.
1: The rest of Europe, do they celebrate Lunasa? Are there bits of it still in existence here?
0: It's not so much Lunasa. You'll have different countries depending on how far north they are or how far south are. And they will celebrate during the seasons changing. They will always, particularly in the Eastern European countries where they haven't got so developed with industry yet or with modernisation. You'll see people putting on wreaths of flowers, going out and having special picnics in the woods. They do it up in Scandinavia a lot too. Mind you, in Scandinavia, they call what we call midsummer, they call the beginning of summer. And they have about 1, maybe 2 months, if they're lucky, with the sunny weather before the winter closes again. But they all celebrate the changing of the seasons, the country areas where they haven't overdeveloped. And anyone who lives in the city should get out into the country at Lunasa.
1: Let us get ready for the harvest. Joe Kerrigan, Lunasa Abu, great to chat as always.
0: And lovely to talk to you.
1: Slán.
0: Slán.
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6: We've had a huge amount of people, Oliver, getting in touch with us since last Thursday's show, since we spoke to Chantelle about her situation living at home with her son Arthur, who has additional needs. And just to jog people's memory, here's a little clip of Chantelle.
7: I'm literally being physically assaulted by my 15-year-old son on the daily. You know, I might get one day out of the week where he's actually okay and he mightn't have a kickoff or he might not have a meltdown. It's at the point that my neighbours hear a roar or a scream, they're already on standby to ring the guards. That's without even knocking to check, because they know where it's at, you know.
6: So that's what Chantelle is dealing with, as she says, on the daily, and lots of people around the country that story resonated with, because like I said, they've been getting in touch with us and it was a difficult listen, and it's a really harrowing situation she finds herself in, and what she's looking for is dignity for her son as much as safety for her. But behind that emotion, there's just practical issues here. There's the shortage of respite care for people around Ireland. There is a shortage of residential places for people who cannot get by at home anymore or in community settings. They need to go into residential care. And there's also a lack of a plan for people with intellectual difficulties as they get older and they don't have family anymore. Their parents have passed away. Nobody to care for them. So all of these people who fall into all of those different categories have been getting in touch with us since listening to Chantelle, saying something has to happen on this front. It is a massive, massive problem. It doesn't affect everybody in Ireland, but if you're affected, it profoundly affects you and everybody in your family. So we're going to be hearing more about those stories and about what could happen on the show today. We're also going to maybe follow up on a story Sarah Burns was writing in the Irish Times about staycations in the context of what's happening in Europe and maybe the lack of availability or the cost of booking them, particularly last minute. And we went on a staycation this year at the West Ackland Westport and we had an absolutely brilliant time. Lovely. But they're not weather. Cheap. They're not cheap.
8: You got stung and everything.
6: Yeah, well,
8: I
6: did get stung by a jellyfish. Yeah, exactly. I live to tell the tale. It's my harrowing story today on Liveline.
8: But it's the worst that can happen in the Irish water.
6: Yeah, exactly. It is.
8: In terms of the creatures there.
6: But I suspect because it's not cheap, despite the fact that half of Europe is on fire, people will still book their foreign holiday next year. Because in their minds, the week in Benidorm is cheaper than the weekend, even in Ballybunion. Now, I'm not sure if that's entirely fair. I suspect people who are in the tourist industry here will be getting in touch saying that is not fair at all. It is not a rip-off. So listen, just from people out there who have tried the staycation, who maybe have found ways to do it and save money, or people who think, despite what is happening in Europe, they're still going to take their chances because they think it is better value. So 087-484-8888, the WhatsApp number if you want to message me on that front, or indeed on those issues around intellectual disabilities and the lack of care. 0818-715-815 if you want to give me a call. We're going to hear as well about a pet that went missing 30 years ago and was found on the Falls Road. I'll say no more for now. A mystery until 1:45.
8: Thanks a million, Kieran. You remember there at the top of the hour, I was reading out a note we got from a Kerry man who was in Dublin over the weekend and said the place is an absolute... Dublin was filthy and the people of Dublin should be ashamed of themselves. He said it was all over the city, even the leafy suburbs. Well, someone says they totally agree with that Kerry man. Dublin is filthy, a disgrace in a wealthy country like ours. No pride of place. I shudder to think what the tourists feel when they see the state of the place. Someone says Dublin is grand. We just dress the place down on Sunday to make Kerry people feel at home. This is the tenor of the reaction to that man from Kerry. Perhaps your Kerry contributor could return on another weekend when thousands of our fellow countrymen and women from Mayo and Kerry are not visiting and contributing to

0: the litter. Does he think that it's only Dublin people who walk the streets contributing to the mess? Congratulations to Mayo, says someone there, to rub it into the Kerry man. And also says the footpaths in Drumcondra after the two All-Ireland finals are sticky, black, full of drink stains, never cleaned after the matches. And that might be to do with Dublin City Council reducing the water usage over the summer this year. Someone says it's so funny when the government always has to do something about the dirt in Dublin. It's the people of Dublin who make the mess. They should clean it up, says Brendan in Wexford. Another one agrees with the Kerry man. Filthy Dublin. Yes, we should all be ashamed of ourselves. The Tidy Town volunteers are keeping towns nice and clean all around the country. I'm a pensioner. I try to pick up the litter and the extra stuff dumped close to my house. Everyone needs to do their bit to keep everywhere clean and tidy, not just the volunteers, says Katrina. Litter is not just a Dublin problem. Cork city streets are filthy daily at the moment as well. I feel sorry for the council workers who are out every day. The disgusting amounts of litter thrown everywhere. Pizza boxes, glass bottles flung everywhere. They do a great job, but it's so disheartening. The tourist footfall in Cork is much reduced this summer, and I'm not surprised. It's maddening. Nobody takes responsibility anymore, and no excuses, as there are bins available. And I'm not sure about the footfall of tourism. It goes on and on. I could go on for longer, but I think we're going to take a break. Suspiog.
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0: Well, from the dirt of Dublin, let's go to the person who knows how to keep everything clean, the gaff goddess Laura DeBarra. She's live from London once again to share her tips on how to prepare your house and your home this time before you go off on holidays. Laura, always nice to talk to you.
4: Oh, thank you. You too.
0: Have you been gone? Have you been on your holidays this summer yet? Or?
4: I actually just came back from my brother's wedding, so excuse the voice. I was in Ireland for the weekend.
0: Very good. You had a glorious time.
4: It was incredible. You can't beat an Irish wedding, and it's a family wedding as well. Like, it was so good.
0: I'd say you're still getting over the emotion of those occasions when it's as close as a sibling.
4: Yeah, the speeches are always beautiful, and then you're catching up with everybody. It was so nice.
0: So when you left the house to go for your trip back home, what's the first thing on your mind that you have to do?
4: That's very well led into it. So I'm always thinking about security. I live in London in a flat, but I'm always trying to just keep in mind where's the spare key going to go? And then I do like a final sweep at the very end. I go room by room, just making sure windows are closed. But I always, this time of year, I leave my trickle vents open. So they're like a little vent you'll see at the top of the window.
0: On the window, yes.
4: It'll be really obvious what's open and closed, but the house needs to breathe while you're away. And there'll be like sun coming through the windows and stuff like that. Like, you can, if you live off the ground floor and it's not obvious, you can leave your curtains closed, but I tend to leave them open if it's ground floor. And then I also always make sure that I'm looking after the plants if I'm away for more than a weekend.
0: Yeah.
4: There's so many self-watering things you can do with stuff in your home. Turning a bottle upside down and the plant will drink itself. You can put like shoelaces into pots of water and it will actually just draw out what it needs.
0: Oh, really?
4: There's a lot you can do. Just Google it. Yeah, there's so much there for different types of plants. But my aim is to have a ball while I'm away and not be afraid that I've left something on or whatever. So I think the final sweep is super important. But things people tend to forget, that the disasters are usually stuff in the fridge, the bins. It's a great time to actually let your property be without you. So like, if you can strip the bed and just leave it bare, unless you're getting in late or whatever, if it's only a few days, I'll distress the bed. But leaving your bed just breathe when you're not there is incredible.
0: That's a good thing to do. Just leave the mattress really totally good. Bare, all the protectors
4: totally
0: off.
4: Totally bare. Give it a vacuum when you get back, because there will be a lot of dust after landing on it. And you can even put bicarb on for the evening before you vacuum it. But
0: you'd like, have to clean the nozzle, wouldn't you? Sure.
4: Yeah, I mean, you'd have to. Like, a lot comes off a mattress. Trust me, I've done so many end of tenancy. I have filled drums on cordless vacuums with just one mattress of skin cells. So just, yeah. trust me on it.
0: It's horrible, but it's true.
4: It's true, and it also just freshens up the fabric and it stops it smelling and things like that. So then I would also leave your bins breathe. So it was just a case of like rinsing them out, washing up like with warm water and just leaving them empty and airing.
0: Yeah.
4: Your fridge, obviously, I would empty, but don't be afraid to just freeze. I freeze everything when it's going a bit out of date. Yeah. It's just so easy. You can do all like your veg and things like that.

0: and your dishwasher, don't leave your dishwasher closed, especially in summer. Just leave it open, wash out the filter. If you remember, run a empty wash if you're going away for a couple of weeks and leave it open a crack, and it stops any mildew and any smell. Sometimes when you leave a dishwasher closed without being used for 2 weeks, it can really hum. It's awful.
1: The fridge you mentioned, does it use more energy if it's sitting there empty though?
0: It, like, I mean, the amount that you're paying for it isn't like criminally like large.
1: And
0: but
1: it's not being opened and having to cool it down.
0: It's not being opened. Yeah. Exactly. What you can do is you can turn the temperature. It's always the opposite with the fridge. You can basically make it a little bit warmer, so turn it up a bit. It's usually between 0 and 5 that it needs to be. If the emptier the fridge is, the less cold it needs to be. But you have to remember, it takes 2 days for a fridge to regulate itself to the actual temperature you set it to. So a lot of people tend to get that wrong. What you can do instead is you can just make sure you don't have things in there that are going to go off, and turn everything else off. You know, like your cooker, things like that, if you are kind of worried that anything could go wrong.
1: The appliances also being heavily used in the house, things like the coffee machine, the air fryer.
0: Oh my God, always clean your coffee machine. I don't think people understand this, but the amount of mold, the smell, like leaving coffee grounds in the coffee machine or even those little pods,
1: yeah,
0: it can be a disaster if that's for 2 weeks in warm weather. Always get rid of those and take your air fryer, like the two little bins that you put the food into, crack that open and let that breathe as well. Like, your house is obsessed with being without you for 2 weeks. So let things that are like closed, just a little crack open. Like your washing machine drawer and your washing machine door, just a little bit, not fully, just a little bit to breathe.
1: It's going to be like that scene in The Sixth Sense where like presses and stuff are all just open. In the kitchen.
0: Or Beauty and the Beast when everything's dancing when you're away.
1: You're not leaving the presses open, just the dishwashers and things like that and the air fryer.
0: And I would also as well, like when you get back, I would also have like toilet lids down. It's just easier. You don't end up getting a watermark from, there's a lot of evaporation from it being open for a long time and not used. And then before you go, just run a little bit of hot water down your taps, because sometimes people empty their fridge, throw spoiled milk down, you know, put things down the sink, and then that's kind of rotting when you're like, I only know this from, I will do like end of tenancy cleans, and there'll be 2 weeks the house is left empty and they're all the disaster stuff. Flush the toilet twice when you get in, run some hot water down the drains. It kind of freshens things up. You might see flies leaving the drains this time of year. It's just a handy thing to do.
1: You also put some kind of tablets on the toilet, in the toilet water.
0: Well, I'll usually, when I get in, I'll just put in vinegar and baking and bicarbonate of soda. They cancel each other out in a cleaning point of view, but they fizz, and that fizzing motion can help you just clean it. And then I'll go in again with some vinegar. But people do like denture tablets in there as well, because it's just easier for them to fling one in, but it's
1: denture
0: far cheaper
1: tablets.
0: Denture tablets, yeah. I mean, look, they're good.
1: You they don't have them hanging around, Laura.
0: I actually use them for my brace to clean them at night.
1: Oh,
0: so they are
1: okay.
0: Good. Yeah. They're really good, because I use one of those brace machines and they're good to fling one of them in with it. But it's just basically citric acid, which kind of like coaxes things off the surface the same way bicarbonate soda would. But I think if you can just, a splash of vinegar and bicarb can be just as good.
1: Oh, and you would get to vinegar eventually. There's no end to the joy of vinegar. The surfaces as well. You're telling people, pay attention to the surfaces. Anywhere that anything can invite insects or mold.
0: Do, because I've gone into places where I've been like, okay, they've left, everything looks clean, we'll be back in 2 weeks, just do the clean before someone else comes in, and there'll be like, I don't know, something like a fizzy drink or something will have spilled on the kitchen counter, and then there'll be ants, lots and lots of ants.
1: Right.
0: So what you want to do is just even just get a spray bottle with washing up liquid and warm water and just spray down the surfaces and give them a quick wipe. It's not that it's like going to be a massive disaster, but it's just annoying to come into when you come home from a holiday.
1: Could be late and tired and you've travelled a long way from the airport.
0: Yeah, and you could just be allergic to doing any housework when you're relaxed.
1: Yeah. The washing machine, I presume you're leaving that open as well, a crack?
0: Little crack. I wouldn't leave appliances wide open, because you don't dry out like all the rubber seals and stuff like that, but just let it breathe, because there will be a mildew smell. You get in from holidays, you open the washing machine, it smells like mould, then you've got to do an empty wash before you put on your other stuff, so just leave it open a bit so it can dry out a tiny bit.
1: Oh yeah, I'm sure, God almighty, don't leave anything clothes-wise in the washing machine. That's the thing.
0: No,
1: that's
0: or in your laundry hamper. They can kind of smell if it's things worn close to the body or gym gear, and then they can make your laundry hamper hold on to that smell then.
1: Oh yeah, because you wouldn't usually leave it lingering that long.
0: No.
1: There are questions coming in, as there always are. Now, this mightn't be related to the holidays.
0: I love your questions.
1: Why are my pillowcases that have been washed and ironed are not smelling fresh when I get them out of the hot press? They are okay on the day that I'm ironing them. Thank you, says Paula.
0: It's usually because they're basically close to our sweat, our bodies and stuff like that. So if you're using a bio detergent to completely eliminate the odour will get masked a little bit. Sorry, that's the wedding voice. The odour will get masked a little bit by the smell of laundry detergent. But

0: pillows, and sometimes, like, if we were to leave socks for a long time, they can smell. What I would do is recommend Anda adding a cup of vinegar to the watch, and I'm not joking. It's really good.
1: This is brilliant. This is magical stuff.
0: Honestly, it softens, it deodorizes, it brightens. It's really good. It's inexpensive. You can get a litre of it for about €2.50, or 5 litres of it for about €2.50, like up to €5. It is incredible, and you don't have to use fabric softener. Also, a lot of times, the place we're storing these things are windowless, like airless cupboards, right? You could cut the toe off a pair of tights and put a bit of lavender in there, tie it up in a bow, put it inside, and that lavender smell will deodorize as well. You can do stuff like that. But often we fold our bedding in really tight into little parcels, so it's not breathing. That's usually the problem.
1: Good time of the year to grab the lavender as well.
0: It's really good. And also, you'll be picking out rip tights from last winter, so just grab a pair and fill them up.
1: Please ask Laura how to get rid of moths in a house. Fionnuala.
0: Oh, well, I have a massive chapter on this in Gaff Goddess because I suffered with moths for years, and then I've studied them as much as I could and managed to get rid of it, and it's one of my proudest achievements. So basically, the moths that are flying around actually aren't the ones eating your clothes. They have no mouths. They just have little straws, and they just drink up moisture. And what they do is they drop their larvae onto your protein-based clothing, right? So this is going to be things that are... It's got keratin in it, like what's in our hair, and that's what they love to chomp through. It's like their favourite thing. So they drop the larvae on, and how the larvae grows is it starts eating the fibres. So it's not actually the moths. Even if you're like, I've killed all the moths, it's the larvae. So first thing you need to do is target the next generation, right? The ones flying around you, if they're flying low, then they're usually like they're basically pregnant because it's the female flies lower because she's heavy.
1: Yeah.
0: So the ones that are there aren't really the problem. The male ones and female ones, whatever. What you've got to do is go into your wardrobe, everything that is protein, so anything made from an animal, silk, wool, and anything that, like, you know, cashmere, take them out, shake them down. Usually that is enough to, like, kill the larvae. I would always be making sure that I'm exposing my wardrobe to air and sun as much as possible. Don't let things that are protein fibres sit for a long time. Like, I'll clean out my wardrobes every kind of, like, 4 to 6 weeks. I'll give them a little vacuum.
1: Yeah.
0: They hate lavender. They hate cedar. Cedar wood and cedar balls and cedar hangers
1: That's why you can't stop the moths coming in the first place.
0: Yeah, but also, like, what you can do if you really want to target it, not, like, this isn't for everybody, but you can get these pheromone moths, hangers and stickers. You put them inside the wardrobe, it draws all the males. The males can't then, reproduce with the females, so you basically knock out an entire season to get on top of it.
1: Wow.
0: But if you have a moth, you live in a mothy area, it can also draw them in, so I wouldn't be doing it when your windows are open.
1: Oh, I see, right.
0: I once had a massive one arrive one day looking for some females, but it was just all of my traps.
1: Somebody, questions on what you've already talked about, the hot water down the drains, if you've just thrown the milk down, you're forgetting about it. Someone's saying, is it boil a kettle hot or just run a hot tap? Thank you.
0: Run a hot tap if you don't have the time, but a boiled kettle, leave it cool down for just a second, just for safety reasons. But hot water expands pipes, and it also will drag the grime with it. I always squeeze a little bit of washing up liquid. Freshly boil a kettle, leave it for a minute or two, just, you know, you don't want to put anything too hot down.
1: Yeah.
0: But the pipes, whenever, like, a plumber's going to go in and look after a blockage or whatever, they'll usually run a bit of hot water because it does make that pipe a little bit wider, and whatever is blocked can usually move through with it.
1: And there are loads of questions. I know you mentioned the variety of vinegar you can get and the size and so on, but the kind of vinegar, what should they look out for every
0: time? Distilled white vinegar is usually 5%, and it's kind for cleaning, kind for clothes. 8% and up is usually cleaning vinegar. I find it a bit strong. Like, it's fine, you can use it. You can use that in food as well. But the big drums of vinegar that you get, the 5 litre ones, the ones that you'd like, catering vinegar is what I use. I buy it from caterers. There's an amazing Turkish shop up the road for me at the catering vinegar there, and it's ideal. I think you can get it in, is it Mr. Price is the place in Ireland?
1: Oh yeah,
0: I think they, people say they do a really good deal on vinegar.
1: Is this right, says this texter. Someone says, cling film over the toilet bowl. I've come home to a no-go house because of the toilet drying out, and you know what happens after that.
0: I know. Well, I usually just keep the lid down.
1: The lid should do it, shouldn't it?
0: Yeah, you could do a tiny little squirt of washing up liquid in there to form a film on the top.
1: All right.
0: But usually just keep the lid down and it should be fine. But if the cling film, maybe it could be like a different style of toilet or plumbing system. If it works for you, keep going.
1: More questions about the insects this time of year. This is silverfish. I see them on the kitchen floor, the bathroom floor. The other day I saw it in a cupboard.
0: Yeah.
1: Any tips to get rid of them?
0: they're really tough because a lot of times what you're seeing is there's probably a bit more behind. What I would just do is just basically any pest or insect that's in your house, they are there because you're giving them something. It's usually shelter, the environment where they can be in the dark, or, you know, they've got something to feed on. Even mold, like being in a shower, it's because there's moisture and it's able to eat things that come from you and come from products. So I would just basically find the source first, cut off what it likes about you. That's where I would start, and then you can get on top of the damage.
1: You're going to love this one. You'll hear it all the time. Please ask Laura why glasses come out of my dishwasher with grit on them. Patrick in Dublin.
0: Patrick, you made my day. So basically, when it comes to the dishwasher, the reason you're getting that grit is because every time you're washing, your dishwasher is filling up with water. It's going through, there's this bit left in the filter with food, and it's with your the rotating of the arms, it's spraying that food from the last wash up onto the glasses. And then even if you don't have a dirty filter, it could be the food from that current wash. So what you need to do is clean your filter thoroughly. Like, put on, boil a kettle, and in the time that's being done, you will be able to just clean that down, rinse it like a plate, clean it out, washing up liquid, warm water, take it apart, also pick up the tray. You can look up your manual for this as well. I would also, there's loads of videos of this on my Instagram, click off the spray arms, give them a soak as well, because sometimes they can have like a sandy grit inside them. I would also add salt to your dishwasher to soften the water, because it sounds like it's having a hard time with the detergent.
1: Somebody said they once went away for a weekend leaving a strainer in the sink with the tea leaves in it. They came home to these little grubs, white, wriggly things. Can you imagine?
0: I mean, I've definitely probably seen worse with some stuff. Like, I've been in fridges that have been closed for 6 months and I've opened them up and it's, yeah, horrendous. It's taken years off my life.
1: When you get home, there's nothing you can do in advance about the cobwebs. You just have to catch them with your face, Laura, do you? Is that the only...
0: Yeah, and there's different, you know, there's spider webs and there's cobwebs and they're two different things. And, like, usually it's the cobwebs that people don't like, you know, the kind of ones that are kind of, like, tunnel-y looking. I think if it looks fresh, the spider is still there or whatever. But usually I would, in a house that's not been... people haven't been in a while, I would just get a damp rag. I'd cover it in vinegar though, and I'm not joking, because spiders don't like vinegar. And I would take it down with that, and then that leaves a residue of vinegar there that kind of repels them from coming back and doing the same thing.
1: I think it'll repel kind of foxes and cats from pooing in certain areas as well, can it, if you throw them
0: Yeah, everything
1: outside?
0: And peppermint outside, yeah, on ground floor flats, peppermint outside the door is brilliant. Everyone's just, they hate it, like rodents and pets really don't like it. I don't mind it then. So
1: someone says they need to listen back to you with a notebook that was so good. So gold. Aww. I've done that myself, Laura.
0: Have you?
1: But Instagram.
0: The books. If you have the books, you'll be grand. The books, there's three of them.
1: We'll follow you as well. Laura DeBarra, thank you as ever.
0: Thank you so much. Speak soon.
1: Good luck.
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1: Now let's go back to Belfast to drama producer Breathe O'Galchor. She is working on an Irish language inspired My Fair Lady, so it's Ascuelga, but instead of examining class when it comes to An Teanga, the play is looking at the rural-urban divide when it comes to An Ghaeilge. And she's on the line. Breed, could you hear my thought?
8: Come if you're why, and I-

0: love your Ulster accent there.
1: Specifically for
0: Tim Hortons.
1: Tim Hortons. Yeah. You're producing this drama and it's based on Pygmalion.
0: Yeah, it's based on Pygmalion. It's not the musical My Fair Lady, but that's how everyone knows it. Yes. And actually, Pygmalion, the script, is exactly the same as the film that anyone's seen. Word for word, it's all George Bernard Shaw, just with the songs inserted. But we are adapting, reimagining and translating the play to Belfast in 2026. So that's why it's called Pygmalion 26.
1: 26, or Féché, I suppose we'd say.
0: Féché, yeah. Yeah, so it's, it was a brilliant concept that my husband, who set up our theatre company, Aisling Gair, which means Sharp Vision, were based here in Belfast and have been for 27 years. But a number of years ago, my husband had this idea to take that premise of Pygmalion, which is about class, and kind of move it over to, because he was an urban Gaelgor, you know, born and reared in Belfast and learnt Irish really when he was a teenager, and then made his life through the language and promoted the language in so many different ways. And he thought it would be, to be honest, really funny to kind of take that idea of a girl, you know, selling flowers in front of St. Paul's Cathedral and these two college lecturers, you know, experts going, oh my God, listen to her accent, and kind of transfer that to Belfast and a young girl from a Gael school in front of City Hall doing a TikTok with a friend of hers, and two Irish language professors are going, oh my God, she's destroying the language. And to look at that conversation, and because it is a conversation, and also to keep it, you know, funny and entertaining, I think.
1: Yeah.
0: So he started working on it.
1: This is your husband, Garrod O'Carolan.
0: Garrod O'Carolan, yes. We lost at Christmas 2024.
1: But I'm sorry to hear.
0: Yes. It huge loss, and an amazing person, and my husband, and but was extraordinary, as our company was really struggling to survive at that time. And when I was looking into 2025, I was like, oh my goodness, you know, with the usual, you know yourself, Oliver, with arts cuts and everything else that happens in the world, and it's difficult for anybody to make a living. I felt that I was going to lose my husband and the company in the same year. And then this scheme opened up through the Arts Council on Corlea Allen in Dublin, called Undánachtán, looking for a major project. They wanted a translation. They didn't want, you know, particularly an original work. They wanted something that, you know, would speak to the widest variety of people and be accessible and be interesting and be current. And I immediately just went, oh my goodness, this, I'm finally going to get to do Garrod's idea, you know, because I felt it was ideal for the fund. And we applied for it, and amazingly, in November, we found out that we had it. So we've been working on it ever since. And yeah, so it's pretty exciting and thrilling that, you know, the day in November when I got the email from the Arts Council to say that we'd been successful, I was stunned and laughed and cried a little bit, knowing that it was his idea that was going to keep this company going, that there was actually going to come to fruition, because it's a huge project and there'd never been a large enough fund for us to complete it or to see it come to execution. And now it is. So, yeah, all round a great story. Thanks.
1: It is a great story. And this is happening now, isn't it? It's going to happen in the autumn.
0: Yeah, it is. So I decided that, you know, kind of inspired by that idea of the search for Scarlet, when, you know, because I thought the real star of this play is a young actress. And I decided that we would launch a search for Eilish, like, you know, Tóraíocht Eilish, the search for Eliza. And so we auditioned over four cities over the last couple of weeks, from the 8th of July until just last week, and saw an awful lot of young, talented, all Irish speakers, all with fluent Irish. Every single young woman who came into that room had fluent Irish, comfortable with Irish.
1: Extraordinary.
0: And Yeah, and so we're completing the process. I have callbacks this afternoon, actually.
1: Oliver, do you really? So. Okay, you're flat out.
0: Yeah, no, absolutely. Because I think, you know, I didn't think I'd be a bit off more than I could chew because the response was just enormous. And so we were packed out in every venue. And so we're making decisions this week and we'll be launching our Ailish at the end of this week.
1: It's like part of the rejuvenation of the Irish language, and a lot of it is oddly coming from Belfast, isn't it? And your late husband Garode,
0: yeah,
1: very closely connected to the all of that coming out of NECAP.
0: Well, he did not come out of NECAP. NECAP came out of him. Yes. It's his youngest son who is a singer in that band.
1: Mowgli Bap.
0: Sorry,
1: hip hop
0: group. Mowgli Bap. Yeah. Garrett is Mowgli Bap's dad. But and I think that generation, Nisha, that's Garrett's youngest son, they come from an environment where culture and the language and a can-do attitude, mm-hmm, and let's just do it and positivity. You know, in the early days, particularly for my husband and the generation who came before him, where the state were really, I mean, to say they weren't supportive would be the opposite of the case, but they did it anyway. And I think that gave a special spirit. So in some odd ways, I don't think it's strange that a lot of stuff is coming out of Belfast, and
1: Gaelic as well, because the language is just so everyday for them, isn't it?
0: Well, it is, you know. Many actors who've come up and worked with us over the years will say that they hear more Irish spoken in Falls Road and Antietam than, you know, they would hear in most other parts of the country.
1: Let me tell people when this is happening, Breed, and the first performance will be in Cork on the 19th of October at the Everyman Theatre. Great place to start. But you're always going to bring it to Belfast, I presume, and Dublin and Galway as well.
0: Yeah. Dublin, Galway, we're going to be in Mullingar, we're going to be in Waterford, we're going to be in Donegal, in Arran and Gweedore. So we've got a comprehensive tour and just really excited about it and very excited about being in the Everyman. We're going to have a red carpet event and I love the Everyman and just thrilled that we're opening it there and then taking it around the country. And yeah, our last performances are in Dublin in the Axis, in Ballymun.
1: And in Belfast.
0: Which is another urban ground.
1: The Axis, yeah, and a great success as well, yeah.
0: Yeah. So thrilled about it all. And we're full speed at the moment getting our entire team together.
1: So the cast are coming from all around the country by the sounds of it.
0: Absolutely. And, you know, and that's, I mean, I know that, yeah, I think your producer, Susan, was talking to me. It's, you know, we're raising questions about, you know, if my stepsons, Garrett's three sons were all reared completely through Irish, but because they're from Belfast, they would never be described as native speakers.
1: Right, isn't that very strange?
0: Because that's a Gaeltacht identity, yeah.
1: Listen, the clock is against me, unfortunately, Breed O'Galchor, but we look up Pygmalion 26, the Everyman Theatre, say Cork, the 19th of October, and heading to Dublin, Galway and Belfast. Gormila Margaret.
0: Gormila Thane, Oliver. Jazz Lowers Out.
1: News 1 is coming up next. Baz is going to be in for me for the rest of the week, so I'll talk to you after the bank holiday slán.
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0: 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Need a moment to relax and recharge before takeoff? 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
1: It's the news at 1 on RTE Radio 1. This is Rachel English. Good afternoon. The headlines. A man has been sentenced to life in prison for the murder of a 34-year-old man in Dublin 2 years ago in what was described by the judge as a senseless act of anger and aggression. A 25-year-old woman charged in connection with the discovery of a bomb in a car in Carrickmacross last week can take up bail today. And as another heatwave looms over Europe, firefighters in France and Spain are facing a race against time to bring raging wildfires under control. The news is read by Ailey Sheehy.
2: A 31-year-old man has been sentenced to life in prison for the murder of a man he stabbed to death in what was described by the judge as a senseless act of anger and aggression. Derek Boyd of Scribblestown Place in Finglas, Dublin, was last week convicted of murdering Mark Carroll at Mr. Boyd's home on the 9th of June 2024. Our court's reporter, Vivian Traynor.
3: 34-year-old Mark Carroll died from a deep stab wound inflicted in what a judge described as a senseless act of anger and aggression. Mr. Carroll had been drinking with Derek Boyd in June 2024 when a late-night argument started. Boyd had claimed he was acting in self-defence, but a jury found him guilty of murder. At the time of the offence, Derek Boyd had a suspended part of a sentence hanging over him for the manslaughter of his sister, who he accidentally shot 2 years earlier. Today, Mr. Carroll's family told the Central Criminal Court that his killer was a monster. His father, Kevin, described the trial process as painful and soul-wrenching and said they had to listen to the sickening injuries and hurt inflicted on his son. Judge Melanie Greeley said Derek Boyd's actions that night had catastrophic consequences. She imposed the mandatory life sentence for murder. Vivian Traynor, RTE News, at the Central Criminal Court.
2: A law student charged in connection with the discovery of a bomb in a car in County Monaghan last week can take up bail today. Isabella Perry Sullivan is charged with the possession of explosives. She is due to appear in court again on the 7th of August. Our North East correspondent Laura Hogan reports.
4: Isabella Perry Sullivan's case was heard before Cavan District Court again today. The 25-year-old with an address at Abbeylands Park in Clane, County Kildare, was not present in person or by video link as the court approved a €15,000 independent surety that was obtained by her as part of her bail conditions. The court heard that the surety was provided by an individual in Clare Morris, County Mayo, and that their bank details had been furnished to the court. Judge Raymond Finnegan approved the surety, meaning that Isabella Perry Sullivan can now take up bail. The law student is charged with the possession of explosives following the discovery of a bomb in a car in Carrickmacross in County Monaghan last week. She is due to appear again before Monaghan District Court on the 7th of August.
2: Firefighters are racing against time to subdue huge wildfires that have forced the evacuation of tens of thousands of people across France and Spain. It comes as the countries prepare for another heatwave and record temperatures. In the Bordeaux region of France, firefighters are trying to contain the wildfires, while in Spain, fires are still raging in Madrid and nearby provinces. From Bordeaux, Kate Varley of our foreign staff reports.
5: Just north of central Bordeaux, the city's main exhibition centre has been converted into a major evacuation hub. Here, thousands of people are waiting for news of when they can return to their homes in the Gironde region, and indeed, if their homes still stand. Many are elderly, now forced to sleep on makeshift camp beds, several with their dogs standing guard close by. They have escaped one of the worst fires France has ever seen, a fire that continues to burn just a few dozen kilometres from the evacuation centre. Authorities say the wildfire did not expand further overnight. However, huge concerns remain, with another intense heatwave developing in the region today and no shortage of dry vegetation for the fire to consume. Kate Varley, RTE News, Bordeaux.
2: In Japan, police say several people are presumed dead after being trapped in

0: Inside a shopping centre after an earthquake. One witness reported the second floor of the mall in Kumamoto collapsing. A magnitude 7.1 earthquake hit the island of Kyushu Island this morning, causing power cuts and damaged roads. Both the Ukrainian President Volodymyr Zelensky and the Israeli Prime Minister Benjamin Netanyahu are due at the White House later today to discuss two separate wars with President Donald Trump. The two leaders are in Washington for the funeral of US Senator Lindsey Graham, who died suddenly earlier this month. And now the weather.
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0: Humid today with sunny spells away from the northwest, where outbreaks of rain and drizzle will be most persistent. Highest temperatures 18 to 26 degrees, warmest in the east. Rachel.
3: Eilish, thank you. And continuing today's news at 1, we'll be reporting from Bordeaux as more than 200,000 people are evacuated from areas threatened by wildfires. Also, on the 28th anniversary of the disappearance of Deirdre Jacob, her family renew their appeal for information. Why so much wind energy is going to waste, and a breakthrough in our understanding of the chronic pain condition fibromyalgia.
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4: 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Well, we're very flexible. 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Oh, you only miss the odd word. 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
7: Across the papers, the 75-year wait is over. Mayo are All-Ireland champions.
8: We're absolutely ecstatic.
9: The greatest day, the greatest day.
8: Delighted for them.
9: This means everything. 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
8: Good morning to you.
10: Good morning to the home of the All-Ireland champions.
8: Are you in the same clothes you were wearing yesterday?
11: I'm in the same clothes, the same jersey that I wore in 1996. Yesterday.
8: Did you cry?
11: I did. I fell to my knees and I actually did cry. That is no word of a lie.
9: I get the feeling you're a bit emotional in all of this.
12: Emotional, yeah, very emotional. I don't think there was a dry eye in the house.
13: Aidan O'Shea is on the line. Aidan, how are you feeling?
14: Not bad, yeah, not bad. It's Monday morning. Just got on the train in Houston Station to a massive gang of Mayo people and Mayo Royal Ireland champion.
15: I feel safe. I can tell you yesterday was one of the best days of my life.
16: Most proud people Mayo, but today I've never been prouder. I never thought I would want to be stuck in traffic outside Ballinalak as much as today.
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3: You're welcome back. France is preparing for its fourth heat wave of the year today, piling further pressure on crews battling an enormous wildfire near the city of Bordeaux. 220,000 people have now been evacuated from the area, four firefighters have been killed, and 42,000 hectares of land have been damaged. Later this week, temperatures are expected to reach 39 degrees. Our reporter Kate Farley is in Bordeaux. Kate, there have been concerns about just how close that fire has been getting to the city. What's the latest?
17: Good afternoon, Rachel. Yes, we were hearing that within recent days the fire had come just within 15 kilometres of the outskirts of Bordeaux. So you can imagine that was incredibly concerning for the residents, authorities, holidaymakers. Remember, again, this is the heart of the winemaking region in France. Now, there had been some suggestion at the weekend

0: that there might be evacuation orders issued for the whole city. The mayor has downplayed that, but he has said that he is willing to keep every option open. Now, there was some good news in the past 24 hours. Yesterday was slightly colder, slightly more damp, overcast day, and firefighters did make some headway. So they have stopped, for now, the fire from spreading. It is still not contained by any means, and they hope that they can keep that going, because as you say, another intense heat wave is building here. You can feel it outside. It's so much warmer than yesterday. Temperatures are expected to hit 39 degrees tomorrow, and the vegetation here is already just tinder dry, and authorities have huge worries and concerns about what that might mean for the direction of this massive wildfire.
1: Enormous numbers of people have had to leave their homes, Kate, and I know you've been visiting one of the evacuation centres. Tell us about it.
0: Yeah, Rachel, I'm actually there now. So this has been, in recent days, the largest peacetime evacuation in recent French history, really. 220,000 people forced to leave their homes, and so many of them have come here, and this is the exhibition centre in Bordeaux. I'm looking out here, there are so many hundreds of camp beds set up. We've got all manner of people, families with young children, a lot of elderly people. We've got people with their dogs, animals. There are many tables with food and water and supplies set up. And really, at the moment, this is a waiting game. They're all just waiting for that green light, for someone to say to them, it is time to return home. And one of those who I spoke to is Paula. She is 80 years old, and she described that moment. She got that message to evacuate on Friday evening, just after midnight.
2: Directly on phone, a message. Yeah, it's time to go. Please leave your house and go to the place, the safe place.
0: And how did you feel when you got that warning, when you got that order to leave?
2: To leave a house after midnight, driving to the main road, we had plenty of cars and people, because we were not the only place to leave.
0: And what is your hope for the next few days, the next few weeks?
2: I'm just hoping that to be allowed to go back home as soon as possible. But I would simply be able to sit in the garden, try to save my flowers, vegetables. You learn about life, really.
1: And that was Paula. Kate, what have the authorities there been saying about the next possible steps?
0: Well, they've already issued orders or demands of people in certain areas in the region just not to travel, not to visit, even though this is a massive tourism area. They just cannot contain the fires. Now, in Bordeaux, there's still quite a few tourists around. I mean, I would imagine that things are quite a good deal quieter than they would normally be at this time of year. But the conditions here in the city centre are much quieter than they were, say, at the weekend, where because of the shifting winds, residents reported clouds of burning smell and taste in their mouths. It was difficult to breathe. There are a lot of health concerns, falling ash. Now, we haven't seen that over the past 2 days, but of course, this is the big concern, that it gets closer to Bordeaux. And what were the next steps? Well, there's already a massive national organization taking place at the moment. Emmanuel Macron was here yesterday, and he has said that all situations, the army will be deployed to help extinguish these fires.
1: Kate, thanks indeed. That was our correspondent Kate Varley reporting from Bordeaux today. Well, next to Japan, where people are trapped inside a shopping mall that was damaged in a major earthquake in the southwest of the country. The 7.1 magnitude earthquake hit the region near the city of Kashima. Japanese television is reporting that a number of people have been killed, with many others injured. Justin Randall is a freelance journalist in Japan. He joins us on the line. Justin, what have you been hearing over the past while about what happened?
3: Currently, the situation is hard to identify given the extent of the damage around the prefecture. Dozens of people have been trapped in the Aeon shopping mall in Kashima. It's unsure exactly how that explosion began, but given the time of year, the mall was likely packed with people as it is the summer vacation season. Families are all at home together. Traveling around is quite common in the prefecture now. Outside of that, 48,000 households have lost power, and several bridges and roads were destroyed. Also, going on to the airport and the train terminals, all Shinkansen and local rail lines have been suspended, and freight trains and wagon trains have also been derailed.
1: How have the emergency services been responding?
3: So the Japanese government has activated their National Disaster Response Headquarters, which is led by the Prime Minister, and approximately 3,600 members of the Japan Self-Defense Forces are being deployed to assist. And they are currently coordinating the efforts to discover any survivors or rescue anyone from the mall in Kashima.
1: Justin, thanks for taking our call. That was freelance journalist Justin Randall. And as he was saying, details really still just coming in about that earthquake in Japan and its consequences. Well, back home, it's 28 years today since Deirdre Jacob disappeared while walking home in Newbridge in County Kildare. 18-year-old Deirdre was last seen at 3 in the afternoon on Tuesday, the 28th of July, 1998. And despite an intensive investigation, numerous searches and many appeals for help, her disappearance remains unsolved. 8 years ago, Gardaí reclassified their investigation as a murder inquiry, and today they've issued a fresh appeal for information. I've been talking to Deirdre's father, Michael Jacob, about that appeal.
4: Well, our appeal is to try and get some more information. We are very confident that there's some more pieces of information that people may have, and we're asking those people to come forward with it. That will be vital to the investigation. A huge investigation has gone on this year, and it requires some more information to progress it further.
1: Can you remind us, Michael, of the last time Deirdre was seen?
4: Well, the last time Deirdre was seen was on the 28th of July 1998, just after 3 p.m. On a Tuesday afternoon. She had just walked from the town in Newbridge to our home. She had just crossed the gate, the roadway into our gateway, and a motorist driving past spotted her there.
1: And that was the last time she was seen. She was almost home.
4: That's the very last time she was seen. She was at the gate, and it's a mystery. It's a mystery as to what happened, Deirdre, after that.
1: Now, you're saying that you believe someone must know something or suspect something. Is there a danger, do you think, that after all this time, they might be scared to come forward because they may be worried that the guards will question why it has taken them so long?
4: That may be very true indeed, and we are always talking to those people that don't have to worry, even after such a long time. If they have a piece of information, no matter how small it might be, to bring it forward, the Gardaí will handle it very, very sensitively. And even if they're not willing to talk to the Gardaí, there are many other ways that people can get information. They could talk to some clergy person, and the information would be transferred that way. And even ourselves, we would talk to someone who has information, and we would help them. We would help them bring that information to the investigators.
1: Can I ask you about something else you mentioned a couple of moments ago, and that was the fact that there has been progress this year. There have been searches connected to Deirdre's disappearance. How much have Gardaí been telling you about that particular line of inquiry?
4: We've had

regular meetings with the Gardaí, and we're kept very much updated on where the investigation is. The last investigation finished there some weeks ago, and for operational reasons, the

0: someone, that person or persons with the information, that they will say, look, they have searched and the investigation has gone on for long enough. I'll try and help. I'll bring that information in. And that's really what we're after at this point, at this time.
1: Is a day like this, when Deirdre's story is back in the news and when you're marking an anniversary, is it particularly difficult?
0: It is difficult. It is indeed difficult because you're when you're doing a lot of interviews and trying to make appeals, you get tightened up a little bit as to whether you're saying the right thing, and you're at the same time you're overcome with emotions as well. This time, the anniversary of Deirdre's disappearance is falling on a Tuesday, which adds a greater element of importance to it. So you know we're keeping ourselves away today, and we're just having a very, very quiet day.
1: Mm-hmm. You continue to have a lot of support. People still get in touch with you.
0: Great support, and we've always got great support from not alone our local community, but the people in the wider area of Newbridge, and across Ireland, and even beyond. We get great support, and you know that carries us on and helps us to continue on and continue searching for Deirdre and searching for that piece of information that's out there. We're confident it's out there, and we would dearly like that information to be brought into the Gardaí.
1: And that was Michael Jacob, father of Deirdre, who went missing 28 years ago today. Anyone with information can contact the investigation team at Newbridge Garda Station. The number there is 045 440 180. The Garda confidential line number is 1800 666 111. Or you can contact any Garda station. And as Michael said, somebody out there must know something. Now, new figures show that electric vehicle sales have increased by nearly 40% in the past year. This brings the total number of electric vehicles on the country's roads above 134,000. However, the figures released by the Central Statistics Office show that EVs still make up just 4% of all passenger vehicles here, far below the government target of 30% by 2030. Joining me is the motoring editor of the Sunday Independent, Geraldine Herbert. Geraldine, thanks for talking to us this afternoon. What's your assessment of these numbers?
2: Yeah, the figures are quite interesting, Rachel. I mean, basically, they tell us that only 4%, as you say, of licensed vehicles on our road are EVs, yet they make up about 24% of the new cars sold. So that gap means that while the new car market is changing rapidly, the national fleet is going to take years to catch up. The other thing is about 80% of the EVs on our road are just under 5 years old. So this obviously has huge implications for the used car market. And also that means then that the petrol and diesel fleet is old and it's very slow to move. And one other thing, Rachel, that was interesting about the figures in terms of geography, Cork and Dublin account for almost half of private EVs. So that clearly shows that demand is strongest where incomes, density and public charging access is best available.
1: At this point, Geraldine, how do we compare to other EU countries?
2: In terms of now, the figures that are quoted today are on the 2024 figures, but in terms of the rest of Europe, I mean, we're by no means a laggard. We're about 10th at that stage, we were anyway, in terms of the other countries. So there's a lot that are worse off than us. But where we really compare badly is on charging infrastructure. So if you take one of the leaders like Denmark, they have a very similar population to us, and they have over 50,000 public charging points. We have less than 4,000. So, I mean, you can see the difference there. Obviously, if you're a Danish driver, you can drive and know that you're going to find charging just about everywhere. Whereas in Ireland, infrastructure is very slow to roll out, and there's a number of reasons for that. So, I mean, we're constantly playing catch-up, and you can see a very clear difference between the market leaders in Ireland when you look at infrastructure.
1: Gosh, that does sound like a crazy difference. All right. Is the government doing enough to reach that 2030 target? Can it reach that 2030 target?

0: Well, I think the target was always very, very ambitious. And if you remember, it was based on the idea that Ireland would actually ban the sale of new petrol and diesel cars by 2030. But I think if we're going to have any sort of chance of increasing our EV market substantially by 2030, they need to invest, obviously, in infrastructure. That's clear. And also solve the issues around home charging where people don't have a driveway. So, you know, better rollout for neighbourhood charging, destination charging, all of that needs to be looked at. We also need to encourage more fleets to go electric, because obviously company cars, taxis, delivery vans, if we support these, this will quickly increase the number of EVs on the road. And even, and more crucially, Rachel, this puts more cars into the second-hand EV market. And also that second-hand market, we need to build confidence, because there's a lot of people who just are concerned about battery health and warranties. So the government needs to do an awful lot more to build confidence in the used EV market.
1: Geraldine, thank you very much for that assessment. Well, meanwhile, the country continues to lose large amounts of wind energy because the electricity grid isn't strong enough to carry it. The analysis from Wind Energy Ireland shows that in the first half of the year, 15% of the electricity created by wind farms couldn't be used. In a statement, Airgrid said significant progress had been made and that work was continuing. To explain, I'm joined by Lisa Ryan, who's Professor of Energy Economics at UCD's School of Economics. Lisa, thanks for taking our call this afternoon. It is, of course, good news that more wind energy is being generated, but why is so much going to waste?
2: Good afternoon. Well, I mean, there's a few reasons for this. It's natural enough, I suppose, as you have more wind being produced, that there will be some areas of the country where it's more difficult to use it. Basically, what we're talking about here is dispatch down is the term for it. And it's a combination of two things, curtailment and constraint. And they're two different factors that cause, you know, wind not to be used. So constraint is when, you know, the grid basically can't handle it, when there's, you know, too much electricity coming in on the wires, basically, and we need to do something about the grid to reduce that. And then curtailment is basically because we have, you know, some other reasons. For example, lack of storage. There's basically just too much produced altogether. We have it's a particular type of electricity that you have from wind. It's called non-synchronous electricity, and so there's a limit to how much you can have in the system. So both of these factors combined, you know, reduce the amount of electricity that we can actually take. We can't take it all the time.
1: So what efforts then are being made to tackle this problem?
2: Well, there's a few things we can do. I mean, we know that the congestion issues or the constraint issue where the, you know, basically the grid can't transport the electricity that's produced. Often with wind, what happens is that the very windy areas might be on the west coast or in, you know, rural areas, whereas the demand for electricity is on the east side around the urban areas. And so, you know, by reinforcing the grid, it means that you'll allow it to be transported, you know, better. So, you know, Airgrid and ESB networks did announce a big infrastructure package there. $18.9 billion has been announced to help with this, to reinforce the grid to be able to transport that electricity. And then the other part is, I suppose, just being more flexible in our use. So, you know, when we have a huge amount of wind, you know, then we need to try and make sure that we're using it. In other words, you know, we need to turn on everything we can because we have very little storage for electricity. So storage is improving, but we still can't store all the electricity that we produce when it's a very windy day. And I suppose the other challenge that we have is that we have interconnectors with other countries, and particularly, so all of our interconnectors are with Great Britain at the moment. And unfortunately, they're kind of in the same climatic region, so that when we have a very windy day, they often have a very windy day in Scotland as well, and they're trying to export their electricity to us at the same time. So now we're building an interconnector also to France, and that's a geographically and electricity system is different to ours, where they have nuclear electricity, and that's more complementary to our system. So we should be able to export more when we have a lot of electricity, and we can import more when we don't have enough electricity generated by wind.
1: In the meantime, though, is there any point in generating more wind energy if some of it can't be used and is going to waste?
2: Well, there is, because we are improving, well, not me personally, but, you know, Airgrid, ESB networks, we are improving the system all the time. I mean, one of the things that, as I mentioned at the beginning, is that, you know, wind electricity is non-synchronous. So we have a limit of about 80% electricity that can come from wind at any one time. And Airgrid has, you know, is a forerunner actually in solving that problem globally. And that's increasing all the time, so that eventually we'll be able to get up to 100% at one time. So it takes a long time to put wind

0: farms or wind developers get them up and running. So we need to make sure we've been very slow actually in the last few years with the planning system and many other barriers in getting them up and running. So we need to keep pushing to make sure that we will have them, at the same time solve all these other technical issues. I should say also that the market, the electricity market, is also changing so that we'll be able to reward storage or more flexible and demand control electricity so that we'll be able to facilitate the wind. But overall, the old system is really, it's a huge transformation that's happening from this old fossil fuel based system that just supplied all the time to one that now we need to have a much more flexible system. So we need to keep pushing forward, because in Ireland, this is our resource that we have, and other countries, you know, so we don't have any other really resources right now. So we need to keep pushing and make sure that we are leaders in this area.
1: Professor Lisa Ryan, thanks for talking to us on the News at One today. We'll be back with more after this break.
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1: You're welcome back. A medical study published today casts new light on the causes of the chronic pain condition fibromyalgia. The research, led by a global team of experts, identifies a genetic problem with pain processing. Now, in the past, confusion about the origins of fibromyalgia has prompted scepticism about what can be a highly debilitating illness. Francis Williams is a professor of epidemiology at King's College London and co-senior author of the study. I asked her to explain their findings.
7: Well, we've been looking at a condition called fibromyalgia, which is a condition that mostly affects adult women, and causes pain, widespread tenderness, brain fog and sleep disturbance. And it's an interesting condition because we see it in rheumatology quite a bit, but it is still the subject of some debate in some quarters as to whether or not it actually exists. And so the great thing about using the genetics, as we've done in this study, is that it gives a very clear signal that this is a real entity.
1: And what then are the genetics telling us about fibromyalgia?
7: So we already knew that fibromyalgia is heritable. It's about 40% heritable. So there's quite a big genetic signal. But that signal doesn't come from a single gene. It comes from many, many tiny genetic variations that, when they occur all together, can increase the risk of somebody having fibromyalgia.
1: So does this then change how we should think about fibromyalgia?
7: What it does is not so much change how we think about it, because we already knew that it was a condition caused by many, many genes. But what we've done here is identify 25 of the most important genetic variants. And that's helpful because it tells us then about biological pathways that are influenced by those genes. And when you know about pathways, people can design drugs that target those pathways, and it helps us design better treatments, drug treatments and other treatments.
1: Can I ask you some more about this? How might this discovery, how might it affect treatment?
7: Well, for example, two of the genes of the 25 that we've identified are in a gene called the Huntington gene, which is associated with Huntington's disease. Now, that's a completely separate disease. It's got no relationship with fibromyalgia. But the fact that we've picked up variation in that gene means that there are already drugs that have been designed to target that gene specifically. And since drug development is a very long and costly process, it means that we may well have drugs already on the shelf, so to speak, that we could test quite readily in fibromyalgia.
8: At the moment, then, how is fibromyalgia treated?
7: It's treated in a number of different ways. There are several drugs that are licensed for treatment, but in fact, the studies suggest that they're not particularly useful after several months of treatment, and we are moving more towards recommending psychological therapies and physiotherapy, because those two things in combination seem to produce the best outcome.
8: How hopeful are you then that this discovery, that it will help to eliminate some of the scepticism which, as you say, remains about fibromyalgia?
7: Well, I'm obviously very optimistic, or I wouldn't be in this field. We think these findings are very convincing. We've studied over 2.5 million people. 55,000 of them had fibromyalgia. So it's a very big study across a lot of different countries. And not only do we see similar genetics coming out across the different countries and different ethnicities, but interestingly, we also see fairly similar genetics in men and women. And so this validates really the findings that, you can get fibromyalgia in men as well as in women. And it shows us the sort of most important tissues in which these genes are expressed, showing that it's a condition of pain processing rather than a peripheral problem in the muscles, which is where the symptoms are often felt.
8: And that was Professor Francis Williams of King's College London. In a development that could be related to our earlier report about soaring temperatures on the continent, there's increased interest this summer in holidaying in Ireland from both home and abroad. Fáilte Ireland and Tourism Ireland have both reported higher than expected interest in holidays here. Our reporter Peter O'Connell has been talking to visitors in Kilkee in County Clare about why they made Ireland their holiday destination.
9: We just love the weather here, so we thought it would be a great vacation to come to, and it's been so beautiful just seeing everything. It's definitely more expensive than a vacation in the States, but I will say it's interesting here how there's not really tax on anything that you buy, while in the States everything's taxed, like anything you could get. But I will say, and the prices of food have been pretty decent, comparable to the States.
10: We think it's quite reasonable, to be honest, for compared to what we see going abroad. And I think one of the main reasons why we want to go on holidays in Ireland this time of year is just the heat on the continent is just not suitable for young families. So I think when you can holiday in Ireland, I think when you look out at this and you get a nice little bit of warm weather and a gentle breeze, and you look out at the Irish Atlantic Ocean, it's one of the most beautiful places in the world. You can't beat West Clare on a sunny day.
11: People are probably more reluctant and a bit more nervous to book abroad, given the wildfires. You don't know what you're going to get or how you manage a holiday that you're supposed to go on, and all of a sudden it's impacted and you're no longer able to travel abroad for it. Is it covered by you or the insurance company? So I think definitely that will have an impact on it.
12: Have you found over the years that costs have increased a good bit, or you know, do people just put costs aside a bit because it's a family holiday?
10: I think the cost of everything, it's the everyday cost of living no matter what you do. I think when you do coming down on a family holiday, and a couple of years ago a groceries for a week was 100-150 euros, it's now 250 euros.
13: Food is much cheaper here than it is where we're from, which is city of Chicago in Illinois, so it's been an affordable experience so far. Even just a coffee is a few euros cheaper than it is in the States.
14: Just touring around Ireland, making the most of the good weather. Countryside is lovely, some of the roads aren't great, but other than that, and diesel is very expensive, yeah, other than that, no. Fine Ireland, grand, lovely.
15: We have an Airbnb running here, and so it gets busier when the weather's nice. People just go for it, you know, it's a bit like the pubs get busier. And we notice now in August, it seems to have got much busier, very much last-minute bookings, you know. But I think people are doing a lot more last-minute spending. It's not kind of long-term planning.
16: For me, don't like to be hot. Cost factor, you know, I think, quite frankly, Ireland was pretty reasonable.
17: I don't find it unreasonable at all. There are other places that I've been to that I kind of roll my eyes every time I look at a price, but I'm really comfortable here.
10: It's a little bit expensive as in South Germany, but we like the country, and it's very nice, people, landscape and so on, and therefore we are here. We enjoy it.
8: And that was Peter O'Connell reporting from a beautiful Kilkee.
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8: With the afternoon sport, here's John Kenny.
18: Thank you, Rachel. The former Real Madrid manager Zinedine Zidane will take over as new coach of France. Zidane, a World Cup winner with France in 1998, has been out of management since leaving Real Madrid for a second time as head coach in 2021. The appointment comes 2 weeks after former coach Didier Deschamps' tenure ended following France's fourth place finish at the World Cup. And the headline news in Italian football today is the return of Roberto Mancini as the national team's men's manager. The Euro 2020 winning coach has been handed a second spell in charge of the Azzurri, replacing Gennaro Gattuso. Italy have failed to qualify for the last three World Cups. Jamie Raskin, the top US Democrat on the House Judiciary Committee, has launched an investigation into FIFA President Gianni Infantino, seeking documents that would detail the ties between the governing body and the Trump administration. Raskin called for FIFA to provide any documents and communications relating to gifts, payments or benefits provided to Trump and his associates, as well as the visitor logs for FIFA's office space in Trump Tower, which it acquired last year. The committee's also requested that Infantino sit for a transcribed interview. Shamrock Rovers need another European Rescue Act tonight. They start their Champions League qualifier against Ararat Armenia, trailing by 2-0 from last week's first leg in Yerevan. Rovers overturned a 2-goal deficit against Floriana in the previous round, and no League of Ireland team had previously overturned a 2-goal first leg deficit in Europe. Rovers are guaranteed a Europa League third round qualifying place if they lose. Kickoff in Tala tonight is at 8 o'clock. Republic of Ireland striker Leanne Kernan has left Liverpool to join Women's Super League 2 club Newcastle for an undisclosed fee. The 27-year-old scored 32 goals and 76 appearances for the Reds in all competitions after arriving from West Ham in the summer of 2021. And Stephen Malumphy is poised to be recommended to take over as the new Waterford senior hurling manager. According to the Irish Examiner, Malumphy, who captained the Day Show to the last Munster senior hurling championship success in 2010, is a leading contender for the position, and the 42-year-old is believed to be close to taking over from Peter Queeley, who stepped down in June after two seasons in charge. There is more sport on the RT News app and rte.ie. Rachel.
8: Thanks, John. And that's the news this Tuesday lunchtime. Paul Murnock was on sound. Our broadcast coordinator was Emily Hurley. The editor of the News at One is Moira Hannan. Stay tuned for Liveline. That's up next. From me, Rachel English, and the rest of the team here, thanks for listening. Have a good afternoon.
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0: Good afternoon. You are very welcome to Liveline. 087-484-8888 is the WhatsApp number. If you want to get in touch that way, you can send me a message on WhatsApp. You can email me, liveline@rte.ie. Or as always, give me a call on 0818-715-815. We regularly do items and speak to people on the show and cover topics that elicit a big reaction from listeners. I certainly, in my time here, cannot remember ever covering a story that elicited such a big reaction. We literally cannot keep up with the amount of people who've been getting in touch. This is something we talked about on Thursday's show. We spoke to Chantal Kelly and her mum about Chantal's son, Arthur, who was brain damaged in utero in the womb and has additional needs and is now a teenager and a big burly lad. And Chantal and Arthur's granny, Chantal's mum, love the bones of Arthur, and what they want is dignity for Arthur, and they want Arthur to be treated in the way he deserves to be treated. But at the moment, he is living at home with Chantal, and he is physically violent, so physically violent that 1 week alone, Chantal ended up in hospital on three separate occasions. Take a little listen.
1: I'm literally being physically assaulted by my 15-year-old son on the daily. You know, I might get one day out of the week where he's actually okay and he mightn't have a kick off or he might not have a meltdown, you know. It's to be honest, it's unbearable. It's an unlivable environment. Doors have to be locked. Windows have to be locked. And I mean, like, double locked, you know, with keys and all of that, because he's also a runner, you know. Yeah. So he'll jump out the window and he's you know, he'll take flight, which he did numerous occasions. So, like, I play one bedroom, one window open, and that's my bedroom. So, like, it's at the point that my neighbours hear a roar or a scream, they're already on standby to ring the guards. That's without even knocking to check, because they know where it's at, you know?
0: So that was Chantal describing her situation. And like I say, we have not been able to keep up with the reaction. There are people who got in touch with us after Chantal spoke on Thursday, and we still haven't managed to call them back. So if they're listening, apologies. We are doing our best to get through everybody who's been in touch. I literally left one of the team outside the studio frantically deleting old emails to create extra space in the inbox. So many people have gotten in touch that way. So if you want to get in touch about this issue and about the three different issues, really, that Chantal raised, one of which was respite care and the lack thereof up and down the country. One of which was residential care, which is what she thinks Arthur needs, but which there is very, very little of anymore in Ireland. For understandable reasons, maybe, given our past, but there are people who need residential care, Arthur being one of them, and it's not there. There are 18 places in Cork, in all of Cork, and all 18 places are currently full, meaning Chantal keeps having to live like a prisoner in her own home, worried about what might happen. The other, the third issue that was raised are care plans, or a lack of care plans, for people like Arthur when they get older and when they don't have a family to care for them. Because the reality is the state outsources this. They outsource the care of people like Arthur to families. They say, listen, we can't really do it. We don't have the resources. We're not investing enough. But you do it. You guys do it. You take care of it. You take the burden off our hands. All three of those issues were raised by Chantal and other people who got in touch off the back of her on Thursday. And if you have any experience of them or any view of this, we're going to keep this conversation going today. So 087-484-8888, the WhatsApp number, or give me a call, 0818-715-815. And Rebecca is on the line. Rebecca, you're very welcome to Liveline. Tell me a little bit about your sons.
2: My son has epilepsy and intellectual disabilities, and one is 44 and one is 39. The 39-year-old wouldn't need as much support, but the 44-year-old would, and the care services are not there. I'm 67 years of age now, and when I hear a Chantal story, and I'm about 20 years down the road, more than her, my heart goes out to her, being quite honest with you, because the services are still not available today. And

0: I suppose, the lack of services, lack of respite. I mean, I'll give you an example. My son was in for respite there recently, and because he was on a break from his day centre. He was in Friday, Saturday and Sunday and Monday. So on Friday, I could not drop him in until 3 p.m. where they were able to take him in. So he had Saturday and Sunday off. And then he had to be collected before 12 o'clock on Monday. Now, I can't fault the services down there because they were very good. But it's the fact that I'm still on call 24/7 when he's in for respite due to the fact that he has epilepsy. And he would have mobility issues as well. And I've been doing this for the last 44 years on my own. And he would have his younger brother would have intellectual disabilities to a very mild degree. So I'm actually dealing it on two ends of the spectrum. But there's no services available. If I was to die in the morning, my son, the eldest boy in particular, would have to be presented to A&E. And like you said, these vulture funds, is all I can call them, is where the HSE would put his contract, for the want of a better word, up for tender, and he could be placed anywhere within 100 kilometres of his home, losing his friends, who he said since he was 14 years old, his immediate family, and, you know, and just devastating for him as well, because he would be absolutely out of his comfort zone, and it's crazy to think if I died in the morning, what would happen to the two of them? So that's basically where I am as well. So my heart goes out to that girl because she's starting her journey, or even halfway through it, whereas I've been doing this for the last 44 years, and I still am doing it, and on my own, mostly, for all of it. And so it is actually soul-destroying.
1: I mean, is there any avenue, Rebecca, that allows you to try and put a plan in place? So your eldest lad is not just being dropped at an emergency department. You know, HSE locally? Are there any organisations or bodies that say, come to us and we put the plan in place so you know what happens?
0: No, and even to get services going forward, I actually had to put them on a housing list to make sure that they would be on a housing list at least for any services of any kind going forward. And I mean, that is hanging over me 24/7, not knowing there's no plan for a plan to be even put in place. And it is soul destroying to think at this age of my life, I'm 67 years of age, and that this is our government and our HSE and our whatever you'd like to call them. They just are not taking seriously the concerns of people with disabilities, and they should be entitled to a life of their own. And the dignity of going forward with peace and peace of mind for them, and especially before I die, peace of mind for me. Whereas the way it is, things are at the moment, it would be emergency care situation if I died, and then they'd have to be presented to HSE for find a placement for them, as there is nothing in place. And that is soul destroying, it really is. And I know I'm not the only person in this situation, but the older I'm getting, I'm actually finding it quite hard just to keep on an even keel, just to keep above board, really.
1: Basically
0: where I am.
1: Just in terms of the burden of care, or in terms of that worry, what happens after you die?
0: Both, because I'm on my own with them. Their father's at 26 years. I'm on my own with them, and I wouldn't have, not that I say I haven't got a family, but I wouldn't have, they're not in a position to physically take over if anything happened to me. They're all within one age of me. So that the problem is going down the road. I'm hoping I'll stay alive for another bit. But, you know, that somebody could step in and say, look, this, this and this needs to be put in place or whatever, or that you have the options of this and this going down the road. There's no facilities, no options, nothing put forward at the moment. I've even been onto social workers as well, and I was told by one social worker a couple of years ago that if anything happened to me and I died, that there was no facilities available and that my son would have to be presented to A&E for the HSE to step in. So that's what I'm dealing with on a day-to-day basis.
1: How are you dealing with that yourself, Rebecca? How are you coping?
0: As you can see, it's

0: stresses me out. But I just deal with it as best I can, only for the day services that he does go into in the mornings, that at least there's that for a couple of hours during the day. And I get a half an hour's home help for 5 days a week, just to help me get him showered and out the door in the morning, so as that I don't have the stress of dealing with that first thing in the morning. And then if there's bank holidays or there's anything like that, or they're on holidays, I don't get any cover. And basically, you're just left to fend for yourself. And if I get sick or whatever, I can't afford to be sick, to be quite honest with you. Yeah. But I do have health issues of my own. And I just have to put them to one side and just deal with everything as best I can day to day. But as I'm getting older, it is quite hard to not fear for the future as to what's going to happen.
1: Do you think anybody's listening to your concerns, though?
0: Not the HSE and not disability services or anything. They're all giving lip service, because I've been on to a few people and they're all saying they're listening and they're doing this and they're doing that. But when it boils down to it, even for the disability thing that came up with and the Doyle Between the Before We Die campaign thing, I mean, they're still... I mean, you can see the response that that got, and you know, they're still no further down the line of making a decision as to making a plan as to what plan can be put in place for people like me and my sons. And you have the uncertainty of that every single morning when you wake up. You thank God for every day that you have, and I do thank God my two sons are not aggressive and that they're gentle young men, to be honest with you. But that doesn't take away from the stress and the strain of dealing with the uncertainty if I died in the morning as to who's going to step in, who's going to take care of them, and where they're going to end up. So that's basically where I am.
1: Your story, your experience, Rebecca, it doesn't bode well for Chantal and for others who are maybe earlier on in this journey. If you're fighting this for 44 years.
0: Yeah. My heart was absolutely out to them, being quite honest with you, to Chantal and people like her, younger families coming up, because it's been a constant battle and a constant struggle just to get any services for my sons to be put in place. It's just, being quite honest with you, I'm lucky I'm one of these kind of resilient people that doesn't give up easily, because I could easily have just walked away and just said, no, I'm not going to deal with this. And then the HSE will step in and have to find places, which is absolutely a crazy situation to be in, because there should be support for people like me and Chantal, that there, at least that you'd have peace of mind going forward, knowing at least there's a potential plan put in place for the safety of our adult children going forward. And there's not.
1: Rebecca, you stay with us, because Rachel is on the other line, 0818 715 815. If anybody wants to give me a call now on this, please do. Rachel, tell me about your son, Isaac.
2: So, yeah, Isaac is 23 years old. He was diagnosed with autism and ADHD, and he was dyslexic. So we had all the battles through school with, you know... It's trying to get him assessed. Then finally, you know, he's got assessed. He needs an SNA. He needs school transport. That's paperwork. Applying for disability carers allowance. Applying for carers allowance. Then there's, you know, you've got all that going through, you know, childhood, and you're still not getting any supports. And then you start into adulthood and you've got to go through the social housing, the decision support service, and then you're looking for residential care at the end of it, and you're still no further ahead. And it's just one thing after another. It just feels we're forever having to advocate for our children.
1: So the fact that you're looking at residential care, you're at that point, would suggest that that Isaac's needs are fairly acute, that it's gotten to the point where you feel he needs to live somewhere else, is it?
2: Yeah. Well, when he was 18, he was doing okay. He's high intelligence, so he was doing quite well. He learnt to drive, but then he had a road traffic accident. He was knocked off his bicycle.

0: suffered a traumatic brain injury when he was 18 years old. And so since then, he's lost all his independence in terms of not being able to do things in the way he was able to do. So now, Jess is at the point at which I was thinking that he might have a future, he might need supported living, but nothing much, you know. We're now, he will need residential care eventually, and it's just trying to work out how to find it. There isn't any, as far as I can find.
1: What have you been told in terms of residential care availability?
0: Well, because he has autism, he isn't suitable for places that deal with traumatic brain injury. Because he's got traumatic brain injury, he's not suitable for a lot of the autism locations. So he's because he's a complex case, and he also from the road traffic accident, he has seizures as well at night. So we just and I mean I was completely broken about a year ago. Completely broken. Ended up with a GP saying, you know, I can't go on. My husband, fortunately, was able to step in and took over a lot of the care at that point. And I was asking for respite, and even I haven't had any respite. Zero respite from the HSE. I might have 3 days coming in September, possibly.
1: And that's it.
0: That's it. Day services and possibly 3 days respite in September.
1: What does a bad day look like in your house, Rachel?
0: Well, when Isaac is frustrated because he's gone from somebody who was learning independent skills, knew how to drive, when he's having a day when he's frustrated or tired, he can become not physically aggressive, but verbally aggressive and very much in your face kind of situation. And that the only person who can actually manage to get him into a calmer place is myself. So I have to work at regulating him. And when I'm already stressed trying to regulate him, it's very hard. You know, you're having to control where you're at so much and just to keep him calm and calm him back down. So a bad day can be physically, emotionally and mentally very stressful. Fortunately, he's not a runner like Chantal had. That's one positive thing. But because of his seizures, he can't be left for any length of time. At any point. So it's hard.
1: So when you're working so hard to regulate him, can you regulate yourself? Or is it just a case of you keep going until you fully break down?
0: I have to keep going. I have to keep going and going and going. And that's what led to the last time, a year ago that I broke down. I'd just come to the end of all my resources, physically, mentally, emotionally. I just had nothing left to give. And there was nothing there nowhere to take Isaac, for somebody to step in. So my family had to take over, which meant that I couldn't get away from it. I was here in the house with him. And still seeing it, all the stress going on. So it's rough. It's rough when you can't get away.
1: I mentioned right at the outset that Chantal and the telling of her story, it raised three issues. It raised that issue around respite, and you desperately need it, and at best you're on a promise of maybe 3 days in September and no more than that. She raised the issue of residential care. That's what you're also in need of. And

0: you've been told that is not available. There are no beds anywhere for Isaac. The other issue was long-term care. And that's what Rebecca was just talking about as well, that there is no plan. And if you try to make a plan, you can't. A plan is formulated in the moment, the moment of your passing. I mean, not to be too morbid about it, but I mean, have you thought about that, about what happens when Isaac doesn't have you there?
1: Yeah. I mean, that's the emotional stress all the time ongoing, you know, what happens when I'm not around, and my husband's not around? Where does Isaac go? What does he do? Because of his autism, he needs a gentle transfer into whatever service he's going into. So a care, in his future care plan for residential care needs to be planned carefully, and transition happens carefully and controlled. And basically, if my husband and I were not here tomorrow, that wouldn't be the case, and it would break, you know, that all the good work we've been doing with trying to learn skills, relearn skills since the accident, that would all be undermined. And, you know, who looks after him? How do we know that he's going to be well looked after? We don't.
0: So when you express all of these concerns to people in disability services or elsewhere within the HSE, and you say that this is the situation we're in, this has taken over our lives, it has utterly dominated my life to the point that, you know, I've broken down myself and had to go and seek medical intervention. We need help. We need help now. We need a plan in place in the medium term, and we need a long-term plan in place. What response do you get? Is anybody listening?
1: For when I needed the respite desperately last year, when that was a crisis situation for me, it felt like I was yelling to a void. That's what it felt like. Nobody was able to give me any hope of any kind. I mean, since then, the respite, the disability services have you know, started a plan for a respite. But residential care, you know, they have no idea where he could go. So there's no plan in place for how to transition in the long term, let alone the medium term. So, yeah, it's crisis orientated for the moment. It's totally crisis orientated. And even then, the crisis response is slow.
0: Caroline is with us as well, Rachel and Rebecca. Rebecca's still on the line, I know, listening to all of this. Caroline, what's the situation in your house?
2: Hi, Karen. Thanks for taking my call. We have a daughter who is 36 years of age. Amy is her name. And just listening to Chantel, Rebecca and Rachel's stories, we all have something in common, even though our stories might differ in different ways. The one thing that we have in common is that as parents of adults and children, I always call Amy a child because she acts like a child. The one thing that we all have in common is, unfortunately, we have to air our dirty laundry in public to get some service. No other family would have to be put through what we're put through. You know, we have to go on live line, we have to go on local radio stations to tell people our stories. We don't have to tell our stories about our other siblings if they have, or other children, if people have other children, but we have to tell the stories about those that have a disability, because it's the only way to get services and it's the only way to highlight it. But the reason I emailed in after Chantel's story is because, like, Chantel is starting out on her journey. Her son Arthur is only 15. 25 years ago, when Amy was 11, we had a social worker who came to our house and said to us, you know, don't ever put the burden on your two sons to take care of Amy, because the state will look after Amy or disability services. And 25 years later, we're in the same position. Amy's name is down for residential 11 years, if you can believe that, and on a social housing list for the last 2 years. And the one thing that the HSE and disability services have in common in the government is every one of us are already being drip-fed information. You know, for the 11 years that Amy's name is on the list, I didn't know that she had to be on a social housing list.

0: housing list until 2 years ago. So, and then I would like to commend Tony Murray and his wife Susan, because they are the only people that have brought this to the forefront in the public eye, for saying, you know, this Before We Die campaign, and has really caught people's attention because of the headline. Because the government never gave us a second thought. Never. And from what I can see, they're still not giving us any second thought. Because, as the other mothers have said, there is no plan for our children. You know, I would like to have Amy settled in a residential home before I get too old to care for her. She has a lot of needs. She can be quite complex. She also has epilepsy. She ended up in hospital at Christmas with status epilepticus. So she had to be intubated and spent 10 days over the Christmas in hospital. She fell down the stairs 2 weeks ago because of an absent seizure, bruised all over her body, but luckily didn't break anything. And I'm just, like, my husband is 60 this year. I'm 58. I just don't have the energy that I had 20 years ago.
1: Yeah.
0: Amy has become increasingly, you know, not as challenging as Chantelle's son. And it shouldn't be because one against the other. Everyone has their daily struggles, no matter what their needs, whether it is from mild, moderate to severe. Everybody that's a parent to a child with special needs has the worry of what will happen to our children when we die. And the government, unfortunately, from what I can see, don't seem to give it a second thought. Because they brought in decongregation in the HSE. Nobody, not one parent from what I can see, was asked, is this what we wanted? A lot of parents don't want social housing because, Karen, if you know anything about the social housing for adults and children with disabilities, like for Amy on the social housing list, her criteria is a one-bedroom apartment. That would mean maybe 1 to 2 staff with her, which would be very isolating for Amy. She loves social gatherings, you know, her day services where she attends in Cork. She, you know, they'd have parties, yeah, for peers and whatever, you know, social outings. They go to Flannery's for food, they go to Folter, you know, all these things. That's what Amy loves, and when she's in good form, from enjoys them immensely. For a social house, for me, that's my worst nightmare, for Amy to be in a one-bedroom apartment with 1 or 2 people. For me to mind Amy on my own, when my husband is working, and I have one son away and one son here, it's very challenging. She's very draining. And again, we have to give the worst case scenario and tell everybody how hard it is, you know, and we shouldn't have to do that. There should be a plan in place for, yeah, all these people that are coming up through the system. The government knew all these children when they started in special schools. I know it's a bit different today to when Amy started. You know, there's kids in mainstream school with services and supports there. But the government must know some numbers, but nobody can give us the numbers except those in the Before We Die campaign who went looking for, yeah, them. The government aren't giving us any information.
1: I'm glad you brought this up about, you know, going on Liveline or local radio, because look, it's one of the great privileges of this job is that we can afford people a platform
0: and I'm
1: so glad that people feel they can come here and speak about it. But Chantelle at a meeting, you know, with the HSE yesterday after being on Liveline, I mean, if you stand back and think about it, Karen, like, that's mad. That is mad that somebody sits down with her to try and put a plan in place, yeah, after she goes on national radio.
0: And we shouldn't have to be put to that. And like that, my sons, we have emailed TDs, politicians down through the years. And I give you an example. My son, who's an Australian, who was home last year, and he could see the difference in Amy, how challenging she has gotten, and her epilepsy has gotten worse. And she suffers terrible with her stomach, so she doesn't have a good day. She could bang her own head. She wouldn't be as physically aggressive as Arthur. And again, I don't want to make comparisons because that's not fair on either child. But, no, you know, she can pull at me. She can pull my hair. You know, she's attached to me. We're like Siamese twins, only we're not sewn together. She follows me everywhere. And she has her challenges. But my son in Australia emailed the HSE on our behalf. And if you saw the email, he significantly outlined everything about Amy's, you know, challenges, you know, that she couldn't advocate for herself. And he got back a very generic one, like, you know, and we would look into it. And then who was he to ask, you know, or to advocate on behalf of his sister? Now, he's her sibling and he can ask anything that he wants to. And he had put back in the email, if you had read it properly, you would see that Amy can't advocate for herself. You know, and it's, you know, it's fighting and knocking on doors constantly. And from my perspective, I think they just want to wear people down. Honestly, I think they will think eventually parents will just get so tired, because that's what we are. We will just go away into the background, and then it becomes a crisis situation, as Rebecca and Rachel said beforehand. Mm-hmm. And that's not what we want. We don't want that. We want the government to step up, not next year, not another government that comes in. We want them to step up today. meet with parents,

0: meet with them, and not even just for a photo shoot, meet them and make a commitment and be a heartfelt commitment that they are going to do something.
1: Yeah.
0: It's gone on for too long, and the only reason this has been highlighted is because people are doing it, and that Tony Murray and his wife started this campaign. It came to Cork. Sinead McGrath set up a Cork Carer support group, and it has really gathered momentum. But we have... We spend a lot of time and energy minding our children.
1: Yeah.
0: We shouldn't have to spend all our time and energy fighting a government that doesn't want to listen, and a HSE that, from what I can see, doesn't really care.
1: Tony Murray is one of those people who got in touch with us, actually, and we're going to try and find time, absolutely, yeah, to speak to Tony as well on the show today. And look, I know individual people working in the HSE who you know, deeply care about this, and they would like to solve some of these problems. But I can understand, like, the frustration.
0: Well, of course, but as a whole, from what you can see, from what you're dealing with then. I mean, we had the case, Kieran, in Cork with the lady, who again, and I presume there is more that probably want to do it and feel like doing it. I've often felt like doing it myself. Going to the A&E and handing over your child. To put people in that position is absolutely criminal. It's on every level, it's criminal.
1: Well, it's,
0: How can you put someone in that situation that they feel they have no other option? It's wrong on every level.
1: It's an undignified way to treat the child as well, because that's what Chantelle kept saying, that she wants dignity for Arthur as well. And like you with Amy as well, it's not dignified to have her in a situation where she's falling down the stairs or she's banging her head off a wall and she's getting injured and she's getting hurt, when if she was being afforded the care in the right setting, those things wouldn't be happening.
0: No, they wouldn't be happening. And because, as I said to a researcher, I feel because of their disability, because the parents don't mind these children and look after them 24/7 with all the love and care, I feel that they're like treated like second-class citizens. This is my opinion now, because 36 years I've been doing it, and I really do think they are being treated like second-class citizens, because a lot of them don't vote.
2: Oh, it's being recorded.
0: A lot of them don't vote, so, and a lot of the parents are suffering from burnout. I have been in situations like Rachel where I've just wanted to give it all up, and you shouldn't be put into that situation. And my final point is, like, in Cork they discovered that there was, I don't know the exact number now, huge amounts of parents in their 70s, 80s minding adult children. If you went for a job in the morning at 75, there'd be nobody give you a job to do that.
1: Yeah.
0: Do you know? But yeah, the government thinks it's right that parents can continue. And with all due respect, I don't think I could give Amy the care that she needs today or in 10 years' time, because she's become so challenging and because, you know, she's hard work. So I would like to think that I could have some sort of shared care where if Amy had a residential home or her own home, that she can come home for a certain amount of days and go back in.
1: Yeah.
0: And that for me would be a dream come true. And I think it's a dream. It's something that a lot of parents strive to get and want to get for their children. And I think the government needs to sit up and listen to us eventually.
1: Yeah. It's only a dream, is what I'm learning for so many people, not a reality. Yeah. But Caroline,
0: no.
1: We're going to stick with this issue. I'll take a very short break. Back in a moment.
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1: 0818 715 815 is the number if you want to give me a call on this, or you can message on WhatsApp 087-484-8888. And Rachel, Caroline and Rebecca, all before the break, were talking to us about their own situation as parents of

children, adult children, in most of those situations and circumstances of with additional needs or intellectual disabilities. And this is all on the back of Chantelle, who spoke to us last Thursday and elicited a huge reaction. And amongst those listening,

0: sick. And hearing Chantelle speak about her current situation late last week, while the details are different, several aspects of this resonated profoundly with my family's own lived experience. It breaks my heart that almost 30 years later in 2026, families are still struggling to get access to the essential services and the support they need. Since 1998, Brian, when he was 16, he received an actual place, and he now resides at the John Paul Centre in Galway, a cluster campus-style setting. And my parents secured that placement after a huge amount of blood, sweat, tears. And her story just shook me to the core. I felt immense empathy for her, for Arthur, and especially actually his brother, who are navigating a similar path to us. I remember that so clearly, the emotional toll it took on our family. You know, but Brian's volatile, sometimes violent adolescence sticks with me. You know, one memory stands out, having to lock myself in my room during a fierce tantrum, praying he wouldn't harm my parents. And when Brian eventually received his placement, you know, our home was filled with a complex mix of emotions. For my parents, it was a moment of profound sadness. Like Chantelle, they never wished for their son to require full-time care, yet they were utterly exhausted, having reached their limit in providing that care at home. But yeah. Personally, as a 12-year-old at that time, I felt an overwhelming sense of relief at the prospect of him no longer living with us and the hope for normality in our house. However, you know, having those feelings towards my brother, who couldn't help how he was, brought a deep shame to me, which I carried for years. And yeah, beyond the daily care, you know, the state also deemed Brian ineligible for an education. And my parents also courageously challenged this in the High Court, also in 1998. And thankfully, he was granted the support he so desperately needed in this respect too, albeit quite late in his development. It was another big victory in getting the state to recognise his rights. So from the very beginning, my parents have fought tirelessly for him, and they've had some progress along the way. However, you know, I wrote to you because they are in their 70s with a son with, you know, severe intellectual disability in his 40s. And we do continue to live today with multiple concerns and worries about his future, particularly for a time when my parents are no longer able to be there for him.
1: I'm sure, Deirdre, it wasn't just you and your siblings. I'm sure your parents had that sense of relief mixed with shame.
0: I'm sure they did.
1: Well.
0: You know, at the time, I watched them so sad. And I, you know, I had that mix. I was sad too, but I also remember feeling relief and then feeling like I shouldn't feel relief, you know, because, you know, it was so hard to see him go as well in another respect and not live with us anymore. But from my 12-year-old perspective, it was just, finally a breath. You could breathe. You could start potentially to kind of live a normal life. Fast forward to today. It brings me to the, it's been brought up already, the Before We Die campaign. I've been following their work very closely from where I now live in the UK. And of the 8 crucial demands, that they all resonate so deeply, but 3 of them are front of mind for our family at the moment. One is appropriate models of housing, which I can go into a little bit why that's a concern for us now, because it does sound like we're in a good situation, unlike thousands of families across the country. And the second is local proximity safeguards, and the third is actually the problematic 2017 Capacity Act that's in desperate need of reform. I can go into all that, but I'll just take a breath, sorry.
1: Yeah, no, before we do, just not at all, but I'm just conscious of your brother as well, and to what extent moving into residential care allowed him or afforded him the dignity, you know, that Chantelle is looking for Arthur.
0: Absolutely. So if we think about where he is now, John Paul Centre, it's been his home for 30 years. It's a campus-style cluster setting that has allowed him to thrive. He has independence. He has individuality. He's a very social being. You know, despite being severely autistic and non-verbal, he does actually love being around other people, and he's fully physically able. He's an active part of the Galway City community where my parents live. He has a bus pass. There's wonderful caring staff there that regularly take him, for instance, to the Saturday morning park run nearby, and that's on a weekly basis. He can often be seen walking the Salt Hill Prom, which he loves. My parents also take him home.

0: 3 to 4 times a week during the days. And just this past weekend, he actually was in Dublin with my parents, who are both proud Mayo people. And they stayed with my brother, his wife, my niece, to celebrate a historic win. You know, we as a family and the wider support of our family, wonderful friends, local Galway community, we've raised significant funds over the years, which have invested in shared services at that centre. They have shared buses, they have a swimming pool, a sensory garden. We have actually what so many families with children, who have children with intellectual disabilities across the country wish they had. He's placed in an appropriate cluster of homes model with safe, appropriate on-site care. However, we are actually now facing a stark and cruel reality because this is now being challenged. They are proposing to relocate him quite
1: to
0: badly.
1: Where?
0: So to date, we've actually had no formal consultation. We've had no official letter, nothing specific. We've only learned through staff that a house has already been purchased down a country road outside of Galway City in rural East Galway, far from our family home. We've also seen reports in the media that the Galway Hospice will be moving to this Brothers of Charity site. And in fact, just this morning, we've been invited to a meeting to discuss this by the centre for the first time. Now, this isn't just a minor administrative matter. It is complex and it's deeply concerning for us. There's first of all a clear safeguarding concern for Brian, who's nonverbal. This proposed rural house on the east side of Galway is isolated, has no access to public transport, footpaths, local services. It would actually cut him off from the community connections he currently has and place him far away from the people and the places that give his life meaning, including his visits 3 to 4 times a week to our family home in Galway City. They're saying it's living in the community, but really it can't reasonably be described as that. You know, to quote Tony Murray of the Before We Die campaign, this is kind of a new, more frightening form of institutionalisation where distance replaces physical walls. I've heard him say that and it's resonated so deeply with me. And we support the Galway Hospice's need to expand, don't get me wrong, but we're just concerned that Brian's displacement, amongst others, driven by this project, is proceeding without family involvement and consultation. The positive media attention that's been on that expansion actually overlooks the unacknowledged displacement of long-term residents like Brian, who've lived there for 30-plus years.
1: I know, the HSE, this has been their policy for, I think, about 15 years, the time to move on from congregated settings, 2011.
0: Yes.
1: And well, we can talk about that in a moment, but even if you subscribe to that view and think it's a good, it is a sound policy and we should be doing it. I mean, the policy is about moving participants from congregated settings to the community. I mean, I don't know Brian's situation, but it just sounds like he's in the community and actually he's been moved off out the country and he's going to be shut off.
0: Absolutely. And, you know, moving someone like Brian, who's nonverbal, to the country, you know, like I said, it raises safeguarding concerns, but also it's not the same as someone else deciding they want to quit the city and move to the country and get some fresh country air and some peace and quiet. It won't be that for Brian. It will be actually isolation and further away from my parents, who are aging, who, you know, maybe in the future may not be able to drive to go and see him and won't be able to see him as often. You know, he won't be able to walk literally out of the centre. There's a bus stop that takes him into town, and he regularly does that with support of staff, you know. So
1: it sounds like we're making Brian's quality of life worse just so that a box can be ticked that yes, but this subscribes to the policy. So I know it's making his life worse, but this is policy.
0: And also the governments are now reviewing that policy of decongregation, right? So it's actually up for review at the moment while they're pushing ahead with unsuitable alternatives and you know, saying that it's under this policy. But actually, one of the demands of the Before We Die campaign is these cluster of homes models that he's in. It's fully appropriate, it's safe, it's what he needs. So yeah, I mean, we've actually raised this with several local TDs as well, you know, as a concrete example of HSE disability services failing to properly involve a person with intellectual disability in their family. And they are shocked, and they have offered us their support, which is great. But it's an illustration of how actually you can be in a good situation and then out of nowhere it can all turn on its head, you know. And I feel like my parents have been fighting all their lives for various bits and pieces for Brian. And, you know, I don't know if we time, but there's another big issue which is highlighted by the campaign as well, and one we face directly, is the 2017 Capacity Act. because making decisions for Brian under this act is also hugely problematic because he's in a residential setting. That my parents cannot automatically make decisions for him at the moment. And for them to be granted this right, it would be another day out in court 30 years on after their High Court case win to his right to education in the region of 10,000 euro costs, which is just absurd to think that we might have to go there as well. But yeah, that's also, you know, in parallel to what we're also now thinking, will, you know, we have to fight in terms of where Brian may end up and where he's going to live going forward.
1: We got onto the department as well, Department of Children Equality and Disability, about the provision of planning and residential services, and they said a lot of different things. 65 million euro increase in this year's budget, which will translate to 152 new residential placements. They say since 2020, over 1,000 additional new Priority 1 residential places have been provided for people via HSE funding. They talk about working closely with local authorities to improve forward planning and provide additional capacity. They talk about a 20% increase in funding for disability services, 60% of the funding going to disability residential services. So, I mean, nobody's suggesting they're doing nothing, and all of that is to be commended. And this might sound like a trite thing to say, but it's not enough. And nobody who listens to Liveline today or was listening to Liveline last week could listen to those list of accomplishments and say, well, obviously that's enough. Not when they hear your story and Caroline's and Rebecca and Rachel's and Chantel's and everybody else who's been getting in touch with us. And I know Tony Murray from the campaign as well has been amongst those getting in touch. And we're going to speak to Tony after this very quick break.
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7: Mayo win the All-Ireland Football Championship. 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
9: It is all across the papers, the 75-year wait is over. Mayo are All-Ireland champions.
10: We're absolutely ecstatic.
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11: This means everything. 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
12: Good morning to the home of the All-Ireland champions.
10: Are you in the same clothes you were wearing yesterday?
13: I'm in the same clothes, the same jersey that I wore in 1996. Never mind, yesterday.
10: Did you cry?
13: I did. I fell to my knees and I actually did cry. That is no word of a lie.
11: I get the feeling you're a bit emotional in all of this.
14: Emotional, yeah, very emotional. I don't think there was a dry eye in the house.
1: Aidan O'Shea is on the line. Aidan, how are you feeling?
15: Not bad. It's Monday morning. Just got on the train in Houston Station to a massive gaggle mail. People and Mayo
16: Ireland
15: champion.
16: I
17: feel
16: it. I can tell you yesterday was one of the best games of my life.
17: Most proud to be from Mayo, but today I've never been prouder. I never thought I would want to be stuck in traffic outside Ballinalak as much as today.
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1: Liveline at rte.ie as well as the email address. And Tony Murray is on the line, and Tony's been mentioned by quite a few guests already because he's a chair of the Before We Die campaign. Tony, briefly remind us, because I know this campaign actually was born out of you being on this show. Remind us of your own situation and what it is you're campaigning for.
16: Hi, thanks for taking the call. Essentially, when I turned 70 and Aoife is 42 now, and you realise, and I've said this so many times, it's not if something happens, but when something happens, me. It's not if anymore. At 71, it's not if, it's when. And you realise that there's absolutely no plan in place for Aoife. I started saying at the beginning of the campaign that the government have no plan to have a plan. I'm now revising that. I think they have a very definite plan, an absolute definite plan, and we have evidence to show what their plan is. The plan is to leave it to the parents or siblings and wait until we die and there's an emergency, and then they'll step in. That is their plan. And I can back up that plan or that contention with, it was mentioned earlier, when the mother left her daughter into the A&E in Cork. Like, no parent, you wouldn't do that to a dog. No parent should be so broken, so on their knees that they would do that. The guards were called, HSE officials, like, pushed and bullied. And then they wrote her a letter. Now, this letter is absolutely frightening and has never been withdrawn by any government minister. It's been brought up with the Taoiseach, Norma Foley, Eimear Higgins, every TD, various Dáil committees. And the letter states to the mother that there is a legal obligation for parents to support their children financially if the child is a dependent, okay? Mm. This applies to all children to age 18 and 23 if in education, but indefinitely if the child has a disability. Accordingly, you are legally obliged to support your daughter, and that includes the provision of accommodation. That basically is the HSE and the government, because they won't say what law is being cited here, is saying to parents, you are legally responsible to provide accommodation, which is the huge issue, indefinitely. There's no other group in the country who has that letter hanging over them. And when we raised the campaign and we met the Taoiseach, all the various ministers, and got a great amount of publicity, the Taoiseach said in the Dáil that there was a cabinet committee on disability. It was announced by the Taoiseach. And we were hopeful that at least, at last, now that there would be an all-government approach to this problem. So we decided, well, we let them see what happens, let them come back to us and see if they come back with a plan to have a plan. So eventually we got a parliamentary question raised, and the answer to the question was, to date the committee has considered issues including the new national human rights strategy for disabled people, the provision of therapies in special schools, improving the delivery of services and reform of the assessment of needs. No mention of residential. None. So after all the publicity, all the heartbreaking stories, and as one of the mothers said, you know, we have to go on national radio to tell our story, to expose our private lives, to say how broken we are. And that's the response from the government. So unfortunately, it's not a good picture. And in today's Irish Times, as you might have seen, there's a HICWA report. So even when you do get residential, reading the HICWA report in the Irish Times today would frighten the life out of you. And that's a HICWA report. Mm. So what's happening is that even when you get residential, as also the last caller, Brian, now when it's perfectly fine, working well, everybody happy, and it suits Brian, then they just fist it away at a whim. And it's been mentioned a number of times, the Capacity Act. Under the Capacity Act, and people don't believe this, and even politicians, everybody over the age of 18 has got full capacity. Our daughter, Aoife, is the equivalent of a 4 to 5 year old, but in law, she has full capacity. So parents are locked out of any decision making because Aoife has full capacity. Under GPR, they will tell us nothing. And then on the other hand,

0: And they're saying AIFA has full capacity, but on the other hand, we are legally responsible indefinitely. Like, it's absolutely appalling, this double think. So if we're legally responsible, we should have a say. If AIFA has full capacity and she needs residential or day service, well, then let the state take it over. So yeah, essentially, the state is having it both ways. And that's the appalling vista which we face. And the numbers, I mean, if you want to sum up the problem in one sentence, it is that the state is not planning, not counting, and not delivering. They're not actually counting how many people have a disability who need residential places. We're counting them, and the numbers we are getting from this, from the CSO, are vastly different from what we're getting from the HSE.
1: What numbers are you getting?
0: These are plans. Well, for instance, I'll give you an idea. In Cork, from the CSO, there are over 2,314 adults with intellectual disability being cared for at home by parents over 70. That's 2,314. 500 of those are over 80. But when the government gave you that word salad, or the HSE gave you that word salad, we're doing this, we're doing that, the reality is, for instance, in the Cork and Kerry CHO, that's the health board region.
1: Yeah.
0: Okay. There are 390 people, like adults, living at home with parents over 70 in the Cork area. That's 390. The planned places that the government say we have 72 planned places, that's 12 in that number. So that brings it down to 378. That isn't even starting to address the issue and the problem. That's 12 out of 390 leaves 378 in the Cork region, and I'm using the Cork region because people have a good idea of geographically what it looks like. They're just living in the crisis that we've heard about on Thursday and heard about today. And the government hasn't even put it on the agenda of the special committee, the Dáil committee, the cabinet committee, I mean. So where do we go from there?
1: Is it an ideological and a reluctance to invest again? In, you know, there was a time we too many people were put in residential care in Ireland. We all accept that. The highest kind of incarceration rate, I think, in all of Western Europe at one point in the 50s and 60s. So there's a big pushback against it, an understandable pushback. And is it a hangover of that? Or is it just the way the state has always operated? They essentially, you know, they outsourced education to the religious orders, they outsourced the health system to the religious orders, and they outsourced disability services to mum and dad.
0: Well, it's even worse. They've outsourced it now to private for-profit companies. And as the first caller mentioned, what will happen, and this is what will happen, it's not might happen, this is what will happen. So when Susan and I, my wife Susan and I, are no longer able to care, or dead, I mean, that's the reality, within a 4 to 6 week period, AIFA's care package will be put out to tender to for-profit companies. So within that very short period, AIFA will have lost her mum and dad, her family, her social circle, her day service, and will be put in a house anywhere in the country with total strangers for a private company to make a profit on. And Liam Quaid in the Dáil has raised this issue, and the figures that he received is that there are 193 people with ID are placed in residential care more than 100k from their family home or community. So they line in the sense that we're replacing high walls with like kilometres. Effectively, they're putting people in isolated rural areas where land is cheap, where the for-profit companies can buy houses. And in one case, there's a house in Allenwood. Now, we got these figures from the HICWA report. There's 17 in the house. It's 18k from NACE. So if you're an elderly parent who doesn't drive, you can't get down there unless you get a bus to NACE and a taxi from NACE to Allenwood. No. There's no public service.
1: I should just say as well, like, you know, we're talking here in the context of parents as primary carers passing away, and as Deirdre was talking in the context of Brian, you know, in that situation, nobody has passed away. Brian is still being moved and still being isolated. Yeah. He's in a congregational setting. The policy is to shut them down, despite the fact that it is worrying. Well, thriving is how Deirdre described it. It's the word she used to describe Brian in that residential setting. And they're putting him up a kind of a boreen outside Galway where there's no public transport and is essentially going to be a prisoner in a home that he has never set foot in for the rest of his life. So it's not just in the context of people passing away. But 0818715815, just to remind people if they want to join the conversation of the number. Tony, we'll take a very short break, so bear with me.
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1: Liveline at rte.ie as well, the email address. And Finola O'Riordan on the line as well. Finola, what's your situation at home?
7: Good afternoon, Kieran.
1: Afternoon.
7: Well, myself and my husband are both in our 70s. And our son, Barry, is 33. Barry's on the autistic spectrum. Now, in our case, we are lucky he has no physical disability, but he does have needs, very special needs. And like any parent, we just want a safe and secure future for our son. But unlike, you know, most of my friends or most parents, it's more complex in our situation and in those of the parents you've been listening to, because it's not just a matter of providing somewhere to live, like an apartment or a house. And as, you know, we've heard from other parents, our children with intellectual disabilities, they need a social setting where they're comfortable. We would not want Barry living on his own, nor would we want him isolated from his local community where he feels safe and where he can commute to his daily service provider. Barry would need a limited amount of care put in place, and he would need help with things like cooking, shopping, laundry, shaving, buying clothes, things like that.
1: Yeah.
7: We have Barry on the housing list, the Dunleary Rathdown housing list, since 2017, because luckily I was advised to do that. But there is no sort of future. There's no plan. There's no indication that he's heading towards a residential care plan.
1: Yeah.
7: And as Tony said, like, our future is inevitable. There's no turning back the clock.
1: You have a very clear idea of what Barry will need when you and your husband are no longer here. You've just gone through it. You know what I mean? He needs to stay in his community. He will need some supports. He doesn't need, the way it sounds, like kind of, you know, 24/7 kind of people hovering over him, but, you know, help with the shopping, help with clothes buying, help with some hygiene issues and all of that.
7: Yes.
1: But there is no way for you to put that plan in place. No plan is put in place until you're actually no longer around to answer those questions.
7: Exactly. And, privately, you cannot provide this going forward because you need the care assistance, the people coming in maybe once a day, you know, to support their living. So ideally, I would love to see Barry either in a community like Brian is in, Deirdre's son, brother Brian is in at the moment, but in the area, well, within, you know, 10 miles of maybe his own area. Barry, like previous listener's son, is able to travel with a bus pass. He has independence. Mm.

0: he does a lot of sport. He gets involved in a lot of different activities. And he goes to a regular day service in Dunleary. I would hate to see that all taken from him. I just could not bear it.
1: But it's also, is it not lunacy on some level that nobody asks the question, what will Barry need, until the two people best poised to answer that question are dead?
0: Absolutely, Kieran. They're not asking the parents what we need. They're coming up with bureaucratic plans which say, that community living now is bad. Now, in the past, we all know the type of community living in the 50s and 60s may have been bad, but, you know, what Deirdre described sounds idyllic to me.
1: Yeah.
0: It's
1: going the way of the dodo, according to the HSE, although they're reviewing that, but while it's being reviewed, they're still closing that place down and moving poor Brian out into the country. Sorry, Fiona, I just want to bring in Aisling on this as well, because she's been waiting in the wings, listening. And Aisling, we've been talking about, plans being put in place, after primary carers and so often the parents have passed away. That has happened in your situation.
0: Yeah.
1: Your parents as primary carers passed away. And then what happened?
2: Just even to give you an idea of how common a problem this is, I know Deirdre. I know her mum really well. Her mother was my mother's best friend, and her mum sends me a birthday card. I didn't know Deirdre was going to John when I started on the line. Her mum sends me a birthday card every year because my mum can't. So basically, in 1998, so last century, our dad died at 39 from cancer. And then in September 2010, me and Niamh, it's just the two of us, we learned that mum had breast cancer, and Niamh turned 18 that October, so 1 month later. And Niamh had some respite and things like that, but no one made any plans for her when she was an adult, and she was never in a mainstream setting. She had had one parent since she was five. And they cut all her respite. Her day services, or her child services adult service person, refused to take her on because her address switched her over to a Galway service. Someone came into our home and told our mum, who'd lost her husband to cancer, and she having cancer, illness doesn't come into it when it came to about me getting some respite back. So Mammy beat breast cancer, and then it came back in 2016, and she died of it in 2018. And Niamh got a nice respite in 2024. And then in September 2024...
1: Aisling, from 2018... when your mother passed away from 2018 until 2024, your sister got
2: my aunt. Never. Even I was a bridesmaid the year before, and my aunt, who has taken it upon herself to come out of retirement and live with me and do the day-to-day care, I can't do because I'm a teacher and school is on during the day. We were going to be at that wedding. We gave them plenty of notice, and what happened was nothing was sorted, and a amazing family friend who takes me out for some evenings and afternoons, she arranged that literally one of her own children slept at their grandmother's house, so Niamh could sleep in their house, so we could have two nights at my cousin's wedding, where I was bridesmaid and my aunt was aunt of the bride.
1: Yeah.
2: That's how, I want to warn parents who are listening, you can give them so much notice, they do not care. I was listening to you as well, and you're saying, is this old-fashioned? Basically, my sibling Niamh is a non-voting, non-tax-paying expense to them. And I say this because when Niamh went into a coma, because she went septic from pneumonia.
1: Yeah.
2: In September 2024, she was in a coma for 3.5 weeks. She had to be transferred from Bannisloe ICU to Galway ICU and back to Bannisloe ICU. She was hospitalised overall for 10.5 weeks. Niamh hadn't an assigned social worker. So your child could be in a coma, they won't have an assigned social worker. You can be on your deathbed. You can have terminal cancer. When mum came back, it was stage four. Within her abdomen, it spread to the brain. By the they will not provide residential. They won't even provide respite. your other children are the plan. And if they won't be the plan, then as Tony has highlighted, they get sent elsewhere in the country. You know, I'm a teacher. I can't work from home. And frankly, I'm not qualified to fully manage Niamh, say, or epilepsy medications and that. And yeah, just Niamh was never in a mainstream setting. Daddy died when we were 7 and 5 in 1998. And no one thought, oh, the widow who now has cancer and who we've never put an adult package together for her child, we're going to kick her out of our day services. Hope one of the services in Galway will take her. All her respite was cut. I had to get extensions to complete my teaching course paperwork because I couldn't, say, bring copies home to correct them. Niamh might try and colour them in, but giving feedback is something you're judged on when you're completing the course. Just,
1: I'm slightly speechless, Aisling, because, you know, there's been an assumption, and I suspect some parents listening to this who are primary carers are speechless too, because they maybe assume that, you know, after they're gone, while it's too late, a plan is put in place. But it sounds like in your case, after your father died very young, and then after your mother passed away, there was a view, and maybe no one person's view, but the system's view, we don't need a plan there because Niamh has a sister. Just let the sister be the primary carer. We don't have to worry about that.
2: I absolutely believe that is what happened because, say, when Mum got sick again, she was diagnosed in September and I decided, I'm not going to apply for more schools this year. I want to spend time with Mum. I knew, when it reoccurred, we knew it was stage 4. And I just, you know, I lost Daddy quite young. Our family's quite small.
1: Yeah.
2: That was my decision to care for Mum. And then the following year, Mum had, it had spread to her brain. So she'd get radiation done up in DCU in Beaumont and she wasn't allowed to drive after that because after that had the radiation plans to have their license for safety, which was fine. And then that kind of rolled into my aunt. I got a grant approved about 3 months before Mum died. And then they set up a situation where my aunt was a home share minder. Apparently she's not really their employee according to them. Because I've been highlighting that my aunt is also getting older and this wasn't her retirement plan, especially after Niamh was in a coma. She came home incontinent, weak on her feet, hasn't even an assigned social worker. And as Deirdre's highlighted, you might have something and they'll take it away. Niamh had 18 nights respite when we were kids. Like, I had these problems having a place to study when I was in leave insert. And Niamh has had a social worker before. She didn't have one when she came out of hospital. They can take things away. And I really want to highlight that to parents as well. If I know, like, I'm a teacher, if I know that one of my students has a sibling with special needs, I start worrying about them. I think about now, have they a trade they can immigrate with? Like, that's what my mindset has come to. And just say also, like, Daddy passed away in the Galway hospice. This thing of pitching, you know, say if something like Deirdre and the rest of the family caused a fuss, it's like, oh, well, don't you want people on hospice care to have somewhere to go? And it's like, yes, so please build a building onto Galway Hospice.
1: Well, how many people have said it throughout the show, Aisling? It's not one or the other. Do both. Do both. Provide care for both in a situation like that. I'm just conscious of time because we're out of it. And I'm just conscious as well of the mountain of people I didn't get to. And I suspect this cannot be. It cannot be the only time we talk about this issue. So thanks, everybody.
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1: 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Dave Gibson was on sound.

0: Richie Byrne was our researcher. Louise Duffy is up next, and I'll talk to you tomorrow.
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3: RTE News on Radio 1 with Anna Joyce. Good evening. In Japan, several people are feared to be trapped inside a shopping centre after an earthquake. One witness reported the second floor of the mall in Kumamoto collapsing. A magnitude 7.1 earthquake hit inland Kyushu Island this morning, causing power cuts and damaged roads. Around 100 people are reported to have been injured in the quake, and up to 300,000 people have been instructed to go to evacuation centres. A 31-year-old man has been sentenced to life in prison for the murder of a man he stabbed to death in what he described to the judge as a senseless act of anger and aggression. Derek Boyd from Scribblestown Place in Finglas in Dublin was last week convicted of murdering Mark Carroll at Boyd's home on the 9th of June 2024. In a victim impact statement, Mr. Carroll's father, Kevin Carroll, described Boyd as a monster. Firefighters are racing against time to try and subdue huge wildfires that have forced the evacuation of tens of thousands of people across France and Spain. It comes as the countries prepare for another heatwave and record temperatures. In the Bordeaux region of France, firefighters are trying to contain the wildfires, while in Spain, fires are still raging in Madrid and nearby provinces. Our reporter Kate Varley is in Bordeaux.
4: There was some good news in the past 24 hours. Yesterday was slightly colder, slightly more damp, overcast. Firefighters did make some headway, so they have stopped for now the fire from spreading. It is still not contained by any means, and they hope that they can keep that going because another intense heat wave is building here. You can feel it outside. It's so much warmer than yesterday. Temperatures are expected to hit 39 degrees tomorrow, and the vegetation here is already just tinder dry, and authorities have huge worries and concerns about what that might mean for the direction of this massive wildfire.
3: The father of missing woman Deirdre Jacob has said they are confident information is out there which could unlock the mystery surrounding her case. Today marks the 28th anniversary of Miss Jacob's disappearance, who was last seen walking home in Newbridge, County Kildare, on the 28th of July 1998. Despite an intensive investigation, numerous searches and many appeals for help, her disappearance remains unsolved. 8 years ago, Gardaí reclassified their investigation as a murder inquiry and today issued a fresh appeal for information. Her father, Michael Jacob, said any piece of information received would be handled very sensitively.
5: They don't have to worry, even after such a long, long time, if they have a piece of information, no matter how small it might be, to bring it forward. The Gardaí will handle it very, very sensitively. And even ourselves, we would talk to someone who has information and we would help them bring that information to the investigators.
3: And now the weather forecast.
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3: Humid today with sunny spells away from the northwest, where outbreaks of rain and drizzle will be most persistent. Highest temperatures of 18 to 26 degrees, warmest in the east. And that's all from the newsroom for now.
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6: Welcome to the show. Louise Duffy with you until 4 o'clock this afternoon with all of the jobs to take care of that I did not see to yesterday. For example, we did promise we'd kick off with a living legend this week, but sure, I was too busy celebrating the win, wasn't I? Too busy playing party songs for the Mayo Boys. So today we will kick off with a living legend and celebrate a genius who has contributed so much to the world of music. That will begin in just a little while. I've got a really nice

nice. Really, really great song three from Mavis Staples today. We have a brand new RTE Radio 1 Recommends list on there. On There is a song that I really look forward to playing from Kacey Musgraves and a whole lot more. Let me know how you are today, what you'd like to hear. 50551 087 032 32 32 or louise@rte.ie for your emails. How's everyone on Mayo today? I'm living vicariously still. This was on my list for yesterday, Faith. It would have made sense, so let's go for it today. George Michael. I'm going to tell you about the best album never made by George Michael. It's in The Guardian today. But first, let's celebrate.

0: It's the Look Look. It's Metronomy. And before that, George Michael with Faith. You gotta have faith, don't you? You do. And I'm going to tell you about the greatest album never made, because it's in the news today. George Michael had been working on the most ambitious album never made before he died. He had begun to work on a duets album. He was in a legal dispute, I think, with his record company, and he had secretly begun to work on an album called The Trojan Souls, and it was an album of duets. He was writing and producing songs that were collaborations with his musical heroes, Aretha Franklin, Elton John, Janet Jackson, Sade, Stevie Wonder, Seal and Brian Ferry. Can you imagine how that would have turned out? And it was going to be a creative outlet for him and a symbolic act of independence from his record label. However, it never got made, but his childhood friend had been filming the process, and he is now releasing about 90 minutes of unseen footage under the title Trojan Soul. So we don't got the album, but we have some footage, and we have probably a documentary coming from that. But George Michael, can you imagine what that would have sounded like? We already know how he sounds when he sings with Aretha Franklin, when he sung with Aretha Franklin. So another one, and Stevie Wonder and Seal and all those brilliant artists. So it was called The Trojan Souls. Look out for the documentary of the same name. And speaking of faith, which you just heard, the song I'm about to play now from Mavis Staples for our song three is from an album called Have a Little Faith, her 2004 album Have a Little Faith. I've never played this. In fact, I don't know that I ever heard it. A really special song, lovely lyrics. At the end of the day, we're all the same is one of the lyrics, one of the lines in this song. Have a listen to this. This is Mavis Staples for our song three today.
1: You can live in a mansion, you can live in a tent,

written by an Italian songwriting duo, Marinelle and Tullio, from her album Gotta Have Faith. Beautiful at the end of the day. A really nice song. Sums it all up beautifully. Mavis Staples for our song three now. I sound very spiritual. All these songs are quite gospel-like, aren't they? But this is Olivia Dean. This is OK, Love You.

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It's JJ Kayla's Call Me The Breeze. Before that, Jenny Lewis with a great little track called Cherry Baby. Now, last week we talked about celebrating living legends in music, those people who have really dedicated decades of their lives to giving us wonderful music, working with others. It could be at any part of the creative process. It could be just a person who exclusively writes songs for others, maybe a steel guitarist. It could be the best drummer you know. It could be somebody who championed artists in a record company, whoever it is that contributed significantly to the world of music, who you would term a living legend. Let's celebrate them. Tell me about them. And we got so many wonderful suggestions last week, but there was no doubt this man had the most text messages with his name on it. James Taylor, I think perhaps because he had just had a great show in Cork. Lots of people text saying he is just a living legend for so many reasons. Timeless songwriting. The man has such a gift for writing songs that feel so personal and resonate with millions of people. The distinctive voice, the influence on other people. He's got an influence across folk, pop, country, all sorts of musical storytelling has seen his influence. He has multiple Grammys, millions of albums sold. He is a living legend, and he has been a resilient artist working throughout the struggles he's had in his life. So he's our living legend this week. So let me know, have you seen James Taylor perform? Have you walked down the aisle to one of his songs? Is there a significant moment in your life that you would associate with his music? Let me know. 51551 or 087 032 32 32. And this week we will celebrate the living legend that is James Taylor. And I'm going to start in an unusual fashion. He has collaborated with so many artists. We know his closest musical friend, Carole King, and they've got so many songs together. He's worked with Joni Mitchell. He has performed with rock legends like Simon and Garfunkel, Sting, Elton John, but we're going to go with his former wife today for a beautiful collaboration because she is also in the news. Carly Simon is in the news, and she has spoken publicly about her battle with Parkinson's disease and also that she has skin cancer, and she has said that's why she stood away from the limelight for the last number of years. But she said, I am still living and I am still working. I'm not done yet. So she is really working hard and quite inspirational in the way she spoke about her battles in this week just gone. So let's have the two of them together, the two living legends, to kick off this week of living legends with the song that they wrote while they were married. This is a Mockingbird.

0: Carly Simon and James Taylor, Mockingbird. All the lovely memories of James Taylor coming through. James Taylor was so incredible in Cork, as well as that unmistakable voice, remarkable songs and the brilliant musicianship. He is such an incredibly likeable guy, and Carly Simon's new single is just great. Thank you for that. I've been a James Taylor fan since 1970, but never had the pleasure to see him perform. I sing his songs every day. Well, you're going to enjoy the show this week. We will celebrate him every day. Send your memories in, like this one from Susan. I think this is a gorgeous text. "Rockabye, sweet baby James. My late husband used to sing it to our baby bump, but she was a little girl, but she did marry the sweetest man called James. Love that song." Maybe your husband manifested that lovely man, James, in your life, Susan. Such a lovely story. Thanks for sharing that. "Best concert ever, James Taylor, 17 years ago in Three Arena. At the break, he sat on the edge of the stage for photos and signed tickets and programs. A gentleman." So thank you. Keep sending them in. Another person said, "I saw James Taylor in the Ivy Gardens lately, as well as being a superb artist, also a genius storyteller and a nice guy. I adore James Taylor. My big sister was my influence and introduction to JT since the age of 8. I've loved him and went to see him in the Marquee a few weeks ago. His songs mean more now." After your beautiful sister passed away in May. Oh my God, so that was your connection, and lovely to have his music to remember her by. He's such a force and emotionally relates to the audience on so many levels. Carolina is the one for you this week. Let's try and get to that this week. Lovely to hear from you, and thank you for the lovely memories. Keep them coming in, and we will celebrate the living legend that is James Taylor across the week on this show. Right now though, let's dip in to the recommends. Casey Musgraves is in there.
1: I'm

0: That is Mexico Honey, Casey Musgraves. It is on the RTÉ Radio 1 Recommends list alongside Chasing Abbey with their track Greedy Pigs. We've got Charlie XCX, Noah Kahan and Martin Garrix with You Too. Great song. We'll get to that this week. It's called Fireflies. Johnny Marr with Ophelia staying on the list. Alison Russell with Searchlight, Sive Kane and Leon Bridges. Will I play Leon Bridges again this week? I enjoyed it so much last week. But a great old RTÉ Radio 1 Recommends list. And the album of the week belongs to Shania Twain. So we'll try and play a track or two from that. But on the way up next, I've got the Irish duo that were sadly Saint Sister.
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They're saying Sister Karaoke Song, one of my favourites from their time together, those brilliant musicians. Now, on this day in 1960, Roy Orbison went into number one with a song that was rejected by the Everly Brothers, rejected by Elvis Presley, so Roy Orbison took it. He wrote it himself, but he had offered it to them, and then he decided to record the song himself, and he brought rock and roll in an entirely different direction. He evolved it to sound like this along the journey.

An operatic rock ballad, I think they would call it. That is Roy Orbison with Only the Lonely. Now, we're gearing up for a big weekend at the Kermore Estate all together now. I can't believe it is upon us already, but we have a great show coming to you live from Kermore House. We're going into the house, myself and Neil, and we are going to have a really special show with some incredible names from the lineup of All Together Now. That is this Friday at 3 o'clock. So the house is a work of, it's just the most incredible place. It is full of history, full of ghosts and details and character, and we are going to be coming to you live from the drawing room of Kermore House. So we will tell you all about it when we're there. It really is a magical place as All Together Now buzzes around it. And I'm going to be joined by somebody who I've been dying to have in for a session, the one and only Rose Betts. Finally, I mean, if you keep at it, you'll achieve it, as we know, us male people know so well this week. But I've been dying to see Rose Betts, so she will join me on Friday for a session from All Together Now.

That's your covering classic today. Rose Betts with her version of Starman and David Bowie himself with Heroes, because we are still buzzing. Anybody in any ways connected to Mayo and across the country still buzzing after that wonderful, wonderful weekend and the incredible achievement. Louise, still feel magical, emotional feelings after a great Mayo game and being present in Croke Park to feel it all. Wonderful. Congrats on your All-Ireland famous win. So to Waterville Kerry listener, the Kerry people were very, very classy, really, really gracious and really generous towards the end of that game and onwards. So we're talking about it all together now, and as I just said, on Friday we'll be live from the Yellow Drawing Room. It's magnificent, of Curramore House. So no wellies for us. We are going into the house, and who do we think we are? But we cannot wait to get in there. 35,000 people headed to All Together Now. We're going to have live music with Rose Betts, who you heard, Jake Ballon, and The Awning joining me, and a whole lot more. So that's Friday from 3 o'clock from Curramore House. And then from the main stage, let's have it. It's Pulp.

0: Oh, and that's it. That is us for today. Thank you so much for your company, for your text messages, those beautiful James Taylor memories. We'll have more James Taylor tomorrow and all this week. But right now, it's time to wrap up the tunes and head over to Drive Time. I'll meet you back here tomorrow at 3 o'clock.
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7: Hello, you're very welcome. It's Colm O'Mungone.
8: And Katie Hannon here on today's Drive Time. Coming up,
7: as wildfires continue to rage across Europe, we speak to those on the ground and ask what it means for holidaymakers due to travel.
8: Cocaine seizures are on the rise, but so is consumption. What does the impact on Ireland's most vulnerable users look like?
7: As so many families have both parents working full-time, are our school holidays now too long?
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7: Netanyahu goes to Washington. What will it mean for the fragile ceasefire in the Gulf?
8: Ghost brokers, the scammers selling you fake motor insurance.
7: Outdoor DIY, Pete the Builder on the jobs to tackle while the sun shines.
8: 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Send us your nominations to 51551. What could have done with a good trim? What ended too quickly?
7: 51551 for your texts. 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

0: It's Madonna telling us how great celebrating the holidays are. Is everyone celebrating though, Colm?
1: I don't know, yeah. It's people looking down the barrel of the bill for camps and the like, probably not.
0: Yes, indeed. Yesterday, school children in England started their 6-week summer holidays. That's right, they just got their holidays yesterday. Here, primary schools have already been on holidays for 4 weeks, with another 3 to 4 weeks ahead of them before the children pack up their pencil case for school again. So with hard-pressed parents struggling to fill the days and children away from the books for over 2 months, should we look again at doing things differently? We're joined now by Rebecca Horn, broadcaster and podcaster, and Aileen Hickey, CEO of Parentline. You're both very welcome. Rebecca, I might go to you first. You're one of those parents who are right now trying to juggle childcare over the summer. So how has it been?
2: Well, it's just a perfect day to be speaking to me when I'm completely stretched, and I did a little mild jog back to the car to plug my phone into the car, having just gone from one job and dropped one child at a very helpful friend. So what I can honestly say is stretched. I think it's a hugely expensive few weeks that nobody wants to talk about because it's a dirty word. And I think it is too long, but I go back to what I was saying earlier to someone. I don't actually think it's the school's fault. I think it's just this societal expectation that we're still living in a land where one person works, the other is at home caregiving and pottering away, or that everyone is deep in privilege and off to a chateau for a month or down the country to somewhere wonderful. And that actually the reality of many, I'm not saying all, but many parents is it's really dependent on everyone using all of the help, the village, the people, if you have them. If you don't have grandparents, it's camps and it's hundreds a week. And I'm not talking about things that are fancy. I'm talking about day-to-day, you know, reality of feeding children, keeping them alive, ice creams. And, you know, I often hear, well, don't have children if you don't want to mind them. That is not the problem here. This is about childcare and basic childcare so that we can all go out and make an income. I work for myself, but up until last summer, I worked for a company and I remember that stretched. It was tricky for two of us to, you know, get them early, then be back online, you know, workplaces. I don't know if there's an understanding. And if you take your annual leave or parental leave in the summer, that means for the entire year, you're kind of waiting for that time, and not everyone can afford to do that. So I think I feel strongly about more of a national governmental strategy to look at this and subsidise this. I do also think it is too long. And do we look at what they do in the UK and in Germany and in places like Norway, where perhaps it's a little shorter and you kind of plan ahead? Because I'm pretty organised, so I planned this summer. But now looking at 4 weeks ahead, I'm like, oh, did I plan it well enough? So yeah, I have strong views on it.
0: But even, Rebecca, even when you plan it, and when you can plan it, I mean, I'm gone from having primary school age children now.
2: Yes.
0: But like the memory is that even if you do spend that small fortune on camps, like a lot of them end at like early afternoon. Like you've got a whole long afternoon to figure out how to get there to pick them up. Is somebody else going to look after them for those few hours?
2: I think you're faking it to make it. You're faking it to your children that you're not working and minding them, even though you're constantly online. Then you're faking it to a workplace that you're not leaving early really to facilitate this in-between land, the no man's land. I, up to last year, had a creche for my little one, and that was tricky enough because I didn't want her sitting in the summer months in a room all day. I know that sounds like some kind of privilege speak, but I really didn't. I wanted her to be out and about and be minded, but she was only three. This year she is in primary school setting, and someone was saying to me, yeah, but 8 or 9 hours a day for you know, teachers. My children are in school for 4 or 5 hours. They're not in school for 8 or 9 hours, and then after that nobody thinks about what happens. Everyone thinks that people finish work at one. They do not. So if you're in corporate setting or normal workplace settings, we're still struggling, but the summer is just additional. And you're completely correct, Katie. My four-year-old is not allowed into most camps that would be up to 2 or 3 or 4 o'clock, nor would I want her in them. So you could send her off for 2-3 hours. You then have to leave the house to get her. And by that stage, you know, the other one has finished something and the feeding of them. But we forget sometimes that there are children who have multiple children with additional needs who can't throw them into any old camp. That just would not work for them. We have parents who are single parent families who don't have a village, and we've a lot of people living in this country who don't have family here. So I think it's this bizarre dirty word. We don't want to talk about it because we sound like we're giving out about the school. We're not. And we know that the teachers need to upskill, to have a break. They need rest. My children were completely strung out by the end of June. Everybody needs time away and unstructured, and we also need to not be so, I think, routined. It can be really hard, but this isn't working. 8 weeks is definitely not working. And I think 12 weeks for teenagers, where we're kind of worried about mobile use and tech use, is also scary. So we've got to do something, because we're not living in the same era that we were living in.

0: Indeed. Aileen, can I bring you in? What are you hearing from parents about this?
1: Well, it's actually very like what Rebecca's saying, actually, Katie, in that, you know, parents are practically whispering down the phone lines that they're finding it's very difficult to say that they find school holidays too long, because it is a bit of a dirty word, because parents, I suppose, feel that that's like saying that, first of all, that they treat schools rather than as a place of learning, but as a place of childcare. They don't. They're just saying that because, again, as Rebecca touched on there, modern family working life is a lot different now to when, you know, maybe there was a parent working at home. So, you know, the parents are really struggling. The main things are, again, what you've touched on there, which are the costs of childcare, whether they're in camps and have to be picked up from camps, and obviously the cost of the camp, and also trying to keep them safe and entertained and occupied for that length of time. So I actually did a straw poll this morning amongst the parent line volunteers about among themselves and amongst what they're hearing on the phone lines. And what they're hearing from parents is that, you know, most parents could cope with 4 to 6 weeks, but 2 months, which is, you know, primary school, and 3 months, it's just putting a huge amount of pressure on parents. And the other thing that I think that needs to be remembered, Katie, is a lot of parents are now living, a lot of families are now living in apartments, and that's going to continue to happen. So, you know, it's not like you can put them out in the garden and watch them through the back window, because, as I say, you know, there's a lot of apartment living going on, and with the housing crisis, that's going to continue, and parents will, you know, families will continue to live in apartments, and that puts a huge strain already without having kids at home, and two parents trying to work possibly from home while watching their kids and trying to keep the show on the road.
0: Indeed, and I'm just thinking, and just to let you know, a lot of people are getting in touch with us, 0870 32 32 32. People feel very strongly about this, for sure. So does your guest want teachers to ask to act as a childminder? Who will pay for that? Asks one texter. And another listener says, schools are not childcare providers, but the academic year is too short, both at primary, secondary and third level. Time for a change, says that
2: Katie,
0: listener.
2: Can I just respond briefly to that? I think it's important for me to double down. I actually said I do not think that the schools are responsible for this, or teachers. I do not. So I just need to, anyone who picked me up on that, I never said that we should now be into July having children in the school setting. I think summer holidays are too long. So what does the government do for families? Instead of perhaps subsidising Christmas presents or other things that we're subsidising throughout the year, allowance for, do we better place, you know, put that into a childcare system in the summer, a strategy, a national strategy that is going to help people pay for camps or help people get proper childcare where they're not kind of having to put their children in various places they really don't feel safe with? I never once said that teachers haven't earned their break. I've never criticised teachers or schools in this country, but I do wonder, do we reshuffle, if the government will not help us, do we reshuffle our holidays? Do we look at having a longer Christmas or a longer midterm?
0: Aileen.
1: I'm actually going to come in on the back of that, actually, with Rebecca as well. So I think that is the way to do it. I mean, nobody is saying that the school year has to be longer.
0: But actually, you know, Aileen. A lot of people that I speak to say the school year has to be longer. None of them are teachers. Yeah. But I hear a lot of people saying that.
1: Well, that's true. But also, you know, whether it's longer or not, the first adjustment that could be made is to actually balance out the holidays over the course of the year. That might mean adding an extra day to a midterm break, but to make it more manageable for parents instead of having this, you know, long 2 month block or 3 month block. You know, and again, there's a socioeconomic factor also here. So, and again, Rebecca did touch on it. You know, it's fine for a lot of parents who are able to maybe send their secondary school kids off to France or Spain to, you know, hone up on their French or their Spanish, or send them to the Gaelic or a maths camp. And all that does is when the schools reopen, it re-deepens the socioeconomic lines between those who have and those who haven't.
2: Yeah.
1: And that happens with TYR and with a lot of other activities as well. So for parents who can't afford, whether it's activities in junior school or whether it's all these perks of parents who can afford to hone their child's language skills in senior school, that just re-deepens that whole socioeconomic divide. And it also means it's difficult enough for most children, actually, to reintegrate back into the school system in September. But it's certainly more difficult for kids who have additional needs and for kids who maybe haven't been away and all the perks.
0: Indeed. I'll just give you another sense of some of the messages that are coming into us on this. A listener says, my girl is 5 and just out of junior infants. I've had to take all my annual leave for August to juggle childcare. One of her camps was from 9:30 to 5. We need to know where that camp is.

0: It is, no. It was an absolute game changer. I'm sure it was. There's very few and far between camps now that would go on that long. The system is broken, says this listener. I've no more leave to take, meaning I'll end up working over Christmas and midterm. So there's still that absolute disaster to come. That is the story for many houses now, I'm
1: sure. Katie, people are also exhausted. And there's also the emotional strain on relationships, on couples. There's the kind of he did, she did. You know, people romanticise it. We have had the most incredible weather. We are enjoying that. Where I'm so grateful that the kids can get out and we're not stuck in looking at rain. Therefore, taking 4 weeks in the med may not have to be that option that other people might have. It's been wonderful, right? But there is a lot of pressure financially on a relationship. If you know that one, if the mother, say, or the dad has had to take all their annual leave from work and is kind of scrimping to do that. And there's the, what time are you back? I wouldn't mind a break. I just know that every mum I've met, particularly this summer, and I don't know whether it's the additional pressure of it's the heat, so we should all be having a marvellous time, but they are so tired. And actually, someone mentioned to me this morning, why aren't the school days a little bit longer? Why do they stop kind of abruptly at 12:30, 1:15 for primary school? Particularly, I know a lot of mums who just cannot work more than part-time. So it's a massive thing, but it is broken. And I don't think I'm dramatising when I say that, because I adore being with my children, but we have to work as a society.
0: Okay, and we're getting more. And do keep sending us in your thoughts on this.
2: There's a teacher for you now. Texting in.
0: Yes, indeed.
1: Uh-oh.
0: Well, we have a teacher. This teacher says teachers are often parents too and have all of these expenses as well. Schools are not babysitting services. So we hear that a lot. Kids need the break as much as the teachers do. And I'm sure that is true as well. But I suppose the question is, do they need the 8 to 12 weeks of a break? Another retired teacher says, I recommend a longer school year with less stress. Packing everything into 31 weeks is mad. Okay, as I say.
2: A camp from 9 o'clock to 5:30.
0: I know.
2: Really, Irish like that. Luftstalag 17 is the somewhere to camp.
0: The thing we haven't talked about, of course, is your children later guilting you about the camps that they absolutely hated and you made them go to. And even though they said, we hate them, you said, you're still going to it. Yeah. To the bitter end. Rebecca, thanks so much. That's Rebecca Horn, broadcaster there. And thanks to Aileen Hickey from Parentline.
2: Now, over the weekend, in three separate operations at Dublin Port, over €11.5 million worth of illegal drugs were seized by Revenue Customs Service and Garda Síochána. In one of the operations, revenue officers seized approximately 24.5 kilograms of cocaine that had an estimated value of more than €1.7 million. And the discoveries during routine operations coincide with comments from the former Garda Commissioner, Drew Harris, who described the use of cocaine in Ireland as normalised. He was speaking at the McGill Summer School in Glenties. Now, it should be pointed out that it is still used by a minority, only 5% of people in the latest European Drugs Agency survey said they had taken it in the previous year. But over the course of a number of programmes, we're going to focus on Drive Time here on various aspects of the drug trade and use, including enforcement and prevention and the impact of it. But first, we're going to talk today to Aubrey McCarthy, founder of Tig Lynn, which is an addiction and homeless service, and he's chair of the Southwest Regional Drugs and Alcohol Task Force. Aubrey, good evening to you.
3: Thanks for having me on, Colin.
2: You're very welcome. You were talking to the Seanad earlier this year, specifically on cocaine use, and you quoted Associate Professor Johanna Ivers, who said that cocaine was no longer a fringe drug, that it's gone mainstream. Why did you pick out that quote? What were you trying to highlight?
3: Well, I suppose I've been involved now for over 20 years, and I've seen how the different drugs become fashionable and some then go out of fashion. For example, when I started off 20 years ago, there was a heroin pandemic and it was just horrendous. And now heroin is seen as an old-fashioned drug, and cocaine and crack cocaine has filled that position. With Tig Lynn, as you mentioned, for example, in 2018, there was 11% of people presenting with cocaine addiction. Now, in 2025, or last year, that has risen to 50.3%. So over 50% of people that are presenting with a cocaine addiction. So that's what Drew Harris was pointing out in McGill, and that's where the comments that you mentioned. I was at McGill for it, and it was fascinating. He wasn't trying to sensationalize the issue. issue. He was making a serious point that the people that are using drugs socially, they haven't a clue who's ultimately bearing that cost. And at Teglin, we're dealing with those every day of the week.
2: Now, it's also getting cheaper. Just looking at the same European Drugs Agency survey, was

0: examined prices of cocaine in Dublin, down 17% in the year 2024 to 2025. And reading other articles would suggest that the purity in some cases is increasing as well. So it would indicate that there's a glut of this on the market that's dropping in price and the use of it is rising.
1: And also, Colin, Ireland is more prosperous. And what Drew Harris suggested is that with greater disposable income, and that's increasing the cocaine use. But what one interesting viewpoint was, it's seen as an alternative to heavy drinking or other drugs because it avoids putting on weight that is associated with other drugs such as alcohol. And so when you think of that, you go, oh my goodness. But I spoke on the radio probably 6 months ago about cocaine kits that were for sale in Dublin city centre in window shops, which had a black pouch, razor blade, snorting tube, a metal spoon for €18. So it just shows how acceptable cocaine is if that's in a city centre shop window.
0: Now, if you look at the figures, as I said at the outset there, it's around Ireland is third in terms of per capita cocaine use in the European countries that were surveyed. But that's still at 5%. One in 20 people between, I think it was, you know, in and around the ages from 15 to 35 talked about using it. That's it's still low in terms of the overall societal cohort. But if that's kind of 5%, concentrated in one demographic, it could be slightly more prevalent.
1: Well, I'm surprised at the 5%, and I know that's on people whether or not they have used cocaine in the last year, etc. But I will say the services such as Tiglin, such as Focus, such as Cool Mind, that are dealing with people on the street, you're dealing with big numbers. So unless they're all congregating around the Dublin area. But what was interesting is that many of those users, those 5%, they never consider the wider destruction that is involved regarding cocaine consumption. And Drew Harris's comment was, the societal damage may not happen in Dublin 4, but it's certainly happening in Dublin 15. That was the example he gave. So he's saying that people are using cocaine and they don't realise that it has an absolute huge effect on wider society. And he gave the example. Veronica Gerwin's film years ago, do you remember when it was about her death? But it showed a block of apartments and it showed kids that were using drugs. And then it went to a certain drug dealer who had a massive house and an equestrian centre. And they was just showing the two sides of drug dealing.
0: Yeah, look, obviously, and you know, buying it proves that there's a market there. It leads to the incentive for importation. But look, for years, people have been talking about the effects of it. You know, they could go back to where it's produced and look at, you know, the crime been committed by cartels, the vicious killings that happen along the smuggling routes, the kind of disposable attitude of the large cartels to the people who work in that. It people seem capable of divorcing that from their own consumption. So how do you reduce the demand for it if the sort of shock message doesn't work?
1: That's why, you know, prevention, education. I think people that are suffering the most from the cocaine trade are often those in disadvantaged communities, as you've mentioned. I've often seen gangs recruiting vulnerable young lads, and then they use intimidation to control the families. There was a lady called Alison Morris. She's a crime correspondent in Belfast. With the Belfast Telegraph. And she was talking about how she's reported on women who have drug debts for their children and they're forced to sleep with dealers to clear the drug debts. And then they're filmed and then they are blackmailed. So the whole thing becomes a spiral of something out of control. I'm chair of the Drugs Task Force for the Southwest. And I know with the drugs-related intimidation, that has spiraled out of control as well. And you have people, families that are listening in now whose son ran up a debt or whose daughter ran up a debt, and now they're having to remortgage their house. So people don't realise, when you're taking drugs, you know, cocaine after a match or something like that, and then you realize, oh my goodness, this is a bit of fun. There's a huge wider picture to be taken into account. And Drew Harris brought up that one of his visits was to Colombia. And he said, when you see the human cost of the international drugs trade firsthand, when you see police who have lost limbs and victims from

all sorts of communities, dealing where the gangs are dealing. There's huge violence in the drug world as well. But I will say, wearing the Tig Lynn hat, I've spent years working with people whose lives have been impacted

0: And, you know, that's the area you work in. Did you know him?
1: I will say, Andrew was known to the services. The homeless community is very tight-knit, and we all know each other. And Andrew was a 35-year-old young man. And if you saw the photographs, Andrew could have been a model. To anybody who knew him, he was a gentleman. And he gave evidence at the inquiry of the two homeless men who died last year, Brendan and Wayne, Brendan O'Donnell and Wayne Stanley. And his evidence was focused on the circumstances surrounding homelessness and how life on the street presented risks. And now his poor family are grieving and his friends are grieving a young man whose life never should have been lost. So when people are homeless, when people are in addiction, they're vulnerable, regarding their physical health, their mental health and their personal safety. And so that's why when we hear of the death of the likes of Andrew Hare, we must never become desensitized. And that's why the comments of Drew Harris, they have to echo. And we have to sit down and say, what's the bigger picture here?
0: Okay. And our condolences to Andrew's family indeed. And we would like to echo your sentiments on that. Aubrey McCarthy, founder of Tiglin, thanks for joining us on Drive Time.
2: 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But up next, from the Odyssey to the Avengers, why are Hollywood blockbusters getting longer and do audiences have the patience to watch them? 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
2: Yes, indeed. It's become one of the highest grossing films of 2026, bringing in nearly $90 million in the box office. But while Christopher Nolan's epic movie The Odyssey has everyone talking, they're also talking about its epic runtime. So today we're asking, how long is too long for a film, and are audiences willing to give up their time to watch them? For more on this, we're joined now by Dave Hanratty from The Irish Independent and, of course, from the No Encore podcast. Dave, let's talk about The Odyssey first. Running time of 2 hours and 52 minutes. And I know it's not the longest film by a long shot, but do you think it justifies its runtime?
11: I don't know is the terrible answer to that question, because I love Costco Studies. It's a great story. I loved Christopher Nolan's last film, Oppenheimer, which was actually longer than this one. But I did feel the length, I have to say, sitting there in the cinema. And I came out of it a bit kind of perplexed. I was wondering why. And I still can't quite rack my brain around it. I will say, though, I'm very, very happy to see how much money it's making, particularly in Ireland, as you mentioned there, with the box office takings. people are going to see this and they're willing to surrender the 3 hours of their life and know that they're going to an epic. And that's kind of old school. We don't really have that as much anymore. Is it justified? Yes and no. Terrible answer. I apologise.
0: Yeah. I suppose with Oppenheimer and The Odyssey, we kind of know before we go in what's going to happen in the end. You know, there's not much risk.
2: There's not going to be a big twist there, really.
0: No, not much risk of a spoiler. Well, what's the sort of average length for? What can you... What

0: the sort of normal length for a film this weather?
1: You're talking just under about 2 hours, anywhere between an hour 45 and an hour 55, really. But when you look at the blockbusters, as we mentioned there, The Odyssey, they tend to kind of crawl past that 2 hour mark, and some of them do so to an incredible degree. I'm going to go see that new Spider-Man film this evening, actually, and that's 145 minutes, so what, 2 hours 25 there? Like, all those kind of Marvel films in particular seem to just have gotten so bloated over the years. But yeah, your bog standard film, usually a studio wants it to be under 2 hours, largely because they think audiences will in fact be put off by these so-called epics.
2: Well, it's kind of extraordinary because we do a lot of items and discussions about the fact that people's attention spans are, you know, no more than a few minutes long at this stage with you know, all the phone scrolling. And yet, it seems the movies are actually getting longer.
1: Yeah, which is interesting because, like, again, it reflects the industry that we're seeing this year. It's been a great year for films in terms of the amount of money that they're making. And I mentioned Spider-Man there. That's also going to make a bomb at the box office. I don't think it's going to be a box office bomb, maybe a critical bomb. We shall see. But the thing is, people get excited by the idea of an event picture, which, again, goes back to when films first started emerging. There is kind of a social contract here. There is word of mouth, but also it applies not just to human beings, because I saw an incredible clip there of a cat in Istanbul watching The Odyssey rap with attention at the screen. And this is actually a policy that they have over in Istanbul. Cats are allowed to go wherever they want, and this cat was not looking away from the screen. It was keeping its eyes open.
0: Which is doubly amazing because you know, the Turks wouldn't generally be into the Greeks at all. There's kind of the historic enmity there, but the fact that the Turkish cat can endure the Odyssey is
2: only you would have come at it from that angle, Colin.
0: Well, there, it's just a bit of geopolitics. We like to get it in wherever we can. A few villains though, Dave. I mean, is there anything that we can just write off as definitely just too long? Doesn't deserve it.
1: Oh, yeah. I mean, loads of them. I mean, like I said, I mentioned those kind of Marvel films earlier on, and they are just punishing. I watched a film there at the weekend. Now, it's not Marvel. I watched Masters of the Universe. I'm sure lots of us will remember He-Man when we were kids, as I did myself. And yep. I kind of, curiosity got the better of me, and I sat there going, go on, I'll throw it on. And it's 2 hours and 25 minutes. So it's just like, what are we doing? I rewatched Christopher Nolan's Tenet, a film I did not enjoy when I first saw it in the cinema. I watched that ahead of The Odyssey to get in the mood. That's about 2 hours 20, but it feels like it's about 6 days long. And I found myself reaching for the remote going, oh, there must only be about 20 minutes left.
0: That was released during COVID, wasn't it?
1: It was indeed. So it was a difficult time. I remember sitting in the cinema and those kind of weird acrylic panels in front of you, and there wasn't that many people there. But yeah, like the truth is, a 90-minute film can feel too long. Like if a film is badly made and doesn't move properly, no matter how long it is, like I've seen films before, like you know, the aforementioned Oppenheimer, 3 hours long, but it flies by the way that it's constructed, the way that it moves, the soundtrack constantly moving it forward. So if your film, you know, the runtime is one thing, but the actual feel and the weight and the flow of your film is everything.
2: I believe you have a friend who very bravely chose to take their first date to a long movie.
1: That is, in fact, correct, yes. So the IFI, which is a wonderful cinema in the city, which obviously in Dublin City, which shows you all kinds of films, they had a, I think it was a 7.5-hour Hungarian slow cinema film called Satan Tango. And my friend, on a first date, brought his first date to go see this. Now, there was two breaks in the film. You got two 15-minute intervals at one point, and they went and sat in this thing, and they watched the entire thing come together. And it might not surprise listeners, but there was no second date. Now, I don't know if that's we can blame the film for that, but I say fair play to him, because that's an adventurous and a brave first date.
0: There was a time in Irish cinemas where the seat with no armrest between them up the back, there would have been people only too glad to go to a 7-hour movie.
1: It's a different time.
2: It's a good time as well to tell people about the app.
0: Run P,
2: where it tells you the perfect time in the movie where the least amount of things are happening that you can safely take a bathroom break.
0: And it gives you an update as to what happens. Is that right, Dave? Are you a user of this? It gives you a scripted update, a quick little infill, 3 sentences to let you know what happened while you were out.
1: No, I'm not a user of this because I think this is like sport being ruined by too much data. This is ridiculous. And fair play, some people might need it. But like, just time, pace yourself, guys. Like, prepare for the cinema correctly. Again, we live in this strange world where people will tell you things. You see all these articles and these tweets about, here's how to watch Martin Scorsese's The Irishman. You know, watch it over 4 nights. Start here, stop there. No. The way to watch that film is to turn it on, sit down, shut up and enjoy it, because it's an absolute classic. That's why.
2: Dave, thanks so much as always. That's Dave Hanratty there from the Irish Independent and the No Encore podcast. Now, coming up between now and 6 o'clock, rescuers race against time after a major earthquake.

0: traps people inside a shopping mall in southern Japan. We'll have the very latest on that. Plus, one rule for households, another for councils. We speak to the CEO of Dublin Town, who says that street cleaning shouldn't stop during the hosepipe ban. Plus, our reporter Una Kelly reports on the ghost brokers selling consumers fake car insurance on social media.
1: Now, firefighters in France and Spain are trying to contain the worst wildfires in living memory, seizing crucial hours before the arrival of another wave of searing temperatures. Spanish Prime Minister Pedro Sanchez says there are 8 major active wildfires, but that there is light at the end of the tunnel after days of emergency efforts. And we're joined now by Simon Hunter from Madrid. Simon, good afternoon to you.
2: Good afternoon.
1: Some good news that firefighters overnight battling fires near Madrid might be making some kind of a breakthrough. Is that right?
2: Absolutely. Yeah, I think today we can be cautiously optimistic and really receive the first good news that we've had since this crisis started on Thursday evening. The situation is much better in areas around Madrid. There was it was a much better last night for the firefighting teams because there was lower temperatures and higher humidity, which helped contain the advance of the flames. But yeah, I mean, we're still not out of the woods yet. It's not the end of the emergency. There's still several fires in the Madrid region and neighbouring Avila province that are active, and things could get better. Things could get worse with the potential approaching heat wave.
1: And what about evacuation orders in the various regions? Some have been lifted, I think, but does that mean people can actually return to their homes, or are they just saying that in certain areas they won't be asking people to leave?
2: Yeah, no, this is the really good news, because bear in mind that some of these people have been in shelters since Thursday. A lot of senior homes were evacuated, campsites, I mean, children's camps, all sorts of places were evacuated. So some people have been waiting for a very long time for the chance to get back to their homes. And in Madrid, Avila, and also in the Toledo fire area, some of the thousands of people who are evacuated have now been told that they can go home. What they find when they get home is still to be seen. We're finally starting to see some real pictures of just how bad the devastation is. Destroyed campsites, for example, homes that are burnt down, vehicles that had caught fire, because of course in the preceding days the fires were so strong, it was just impossible for any photographers or any press to get to those areas.
1: And how are they accommodating people, Simon?
2: So many towns, well, so first of all, villages have been evacuating residents to other nearby villages, or if it's safe to do so, they've been housing them in their local sports centre, for example. And there's also been some very nice stories of generosity from various associations. For example, the Spanish Football Federation has its training ground, its facilities, not too far from where these fires have been taking place. And they open them up to people who had been evacuated. And of course, we're talking about areas, particularly in Avila, we're talking about areas where there's a huge amount of second homes. Lots of people in Madrid have second homes in these areas. So they're not that densely populated all year round. They do tend to be densely populated in the summer when people go to spend weekends there all the summer. So a lot of the houses will have been empty anyway. And people who were there at the time got caught up in the fires would have just been able to come back to their main residences in Madrid.
1: And finally, Simon, then the air quality, even if people aren't directly affected by fires, what kind of impact is the smoke from the wildfires having on the nearest urban centres?
2: Well, I'm in the centre of Madrid, and I have to say it has not been noticeable except for on Saturday. On Saturday morning, I opened the doors in my apartment, and you could just immediately smell this acrid smell of smoke. And there was a kind of like a haze over the city as the light came through. It was shining orange on the ground. But I have to say, since then, it's not been noticeable at all. But it is true to say that the authorities have been giving out warnings. They're saying that it's better not to do outdoor exercise at the moment, even in the centre of Madrid, where it's not noticeable at all, because the levels of particles in the air are much higher than the average. And in the areas that have been badly affected, they're recommending the use of these FFP2 masks, which, of course, we all remember from the pandemic.
1: Simon, thanks very much. That's Simon Hunter joining us from Madrid. So what happens now if you're due to travel to part of France or Spain affected by wildfires or possibly under threat? We do know French authorities had asked people south of Bordeaux not to travel to the area, with trains stopping in Bordeaux and preventing movement further south. Well, Claire Dunn is the CEO of the Irish Travel Agents Association. Claire, thanks for joining us. Have your members been getting much reaction from customers at present, people inquiring as to whether they should travel, and if they don't, what their financial situation would be?
3: Okay, we haven't had a huge amount of reaction to it, Colin, but I think that's mainly because a lot of Irish people don't actually go to the Bordeaux region at this time of the year. However, we were speaking to Aer Lingus a while ago, and they have now, they're just about to bring out a policy which allows customers to have a voluntary rebooking option if they are booked to go to Bordeaux between now and the 6th of August. So they will be able to change their tickets without any change fees or without paying a fare difference. So that should be reflected on the Aer Lingus website very shortly. And I've been talking also to Irish Ferries. They say also they haven't had a lot of customers on to them. But again, if people are affected, they advise people to talk, to call Irish Ferries and discuss it with them, and they will do everything that they can to help them.
1: How much of this depends on Department of Foreign Affairs advice in terms of, you know, whether or not you're entitled to a refund?
3: Yeah, I mean, Department of Foreign Affairs is also a really good resort, resourceireland.ie/travel, and they have a really good status alert, travel alert on the French page at the moment, and it's always a good idea to keep an eye on that. It is their page says normal precautions apply, so there are no refunds applicable under that circumstances. However, a lot of the travel insurance policies do cover these circumstances, so it's really important to make sure that you have good travel insurance. We always advise people to take out the travel insurance at the time of booking the holiday. That's really important because, you know, as we know, once the event occurs, it's too late then to claim for that event if you don't already have travel insurance. But I was checking with the major travel insurance companies this morning, and depending on the policy, most of them do have coverage for this type of event.
1: Okay, Spain, you know, obviously a different kettle of fish in terms of people booking packages there. Are travel agents hearing much on that front, or is it similar to France?
3: It's similar to France because the areas that are currently affected wouldn't be hugely popular at this time of the year. I mean, we wouldn't generally be advising people to go to Madrid during the summer. It's much more off-peak sort of spring, autumn, winter type destination. The same with Valencia, because it is normally very hot there at this time of the year anyway. So not huge reaction, but we would advise anyone who is affected to contact their travel agent, who will, of course, help them to rebook or arrange a refund as necessary.
1: Okay, and for France and Spain, just literally checking the Department of Foreign Affairs website in the last couple of seconds, it says normal precautions apply. That's the lowest rating, and under the section natural disasters and climate in both sections, it just says, it gives a generic, at times Spain can experience extreme weather conditions, and to take the precautions and the advice of the emergency services in the affected
3: on the
1: areas.
3: Page, it does on the French page have an alert about the wildfires, and they do have a fire alert map showing a link there to the fire alert map, and they also have an air pollution map available on that site as well. They're also saying to people generally, not just for this event, but generally, that citizens can register with the Department of Foreign Affairs, and the link is on their website, to say that if you are affected by an event like this, or indeed where a family emergency might occur, if you're registered with the Department of Foreign Affairs, they will try to contact you and give you, offer your consular assistance. So that's always a good one to have as well.
1: Okay, Claire Dunn, CEO of the Irish Travel Agents Association, thanks very much for joining us here on Drive Time.
0: Now, a lot of you getting in touch with us about that discussion about whether our school holidays are too long, particularly when both parents in a family are working. One listener says, does it ever occur to people when they are having children that it is a full-time job? They should not expect other people to mind them when school holidays come along. Give stay-at-home parents a decent allowance to stay at home. That's one listener's point of view at 0870 32 32 32. And here's a view from Norway. The summer school is run here by the county councils, run from 8:30 a.m. to 3 o'clock in the afternoon. Subjects cover veggie growing, science and swimming, usually staffed by older teenagers, so great summer job for older teens. Booking opens in March, runs from June and early August. Everyone takes holidays here together in July. That sounds very civilised, I have to say. Do keep them coming in. 51551 for the text, 087 032 32 32 for the WhatsApps. Now, a powerful earthquake has struck southern Japan, triggering a major rescue operation. Emergency crews are searching collapsed buildings, transport has been disrupted, and people are being warned to expect strong aftershocks in the days ahead. I'm joined now from Japan by freelance journalist Brian Gaynor. Brian, you're very welcome. Can you just bring us up to speed on the latest on this? Where did this earthquake strike, and what's the latest information on casualties and damage, Brian?
4: The earthquake, Katie, the earthquake struck in the city of Kumamoto. It's a city in the southern island of Kyushu. It's home to approximately 700,000 people. The earthquake struck at about 4:30 this afternoon, Japanese time. And as we speak, the extent of the damage is still being assessed. But looking at television pictures, it would appear that houses, buildings, factories, train stations, even airports have been affected. Currently, there are approximately 41,000 homes without electricity, and there's widespread reports as well of broken water lines.
0: Yeah, there's a lot of focus, I see, in the reports coming in over the wires over the last couple of hours on this shopping centre near the epicentre of the quake that has partially collapsed. What are you hearing about that situation there now, Brian?
4: Okay, so this is a shopping mall that is south of Kumamoto City itself. When the earthquake occurred at 4:30, there was no damage per se in the shopping mall and no injuries. And they managed to evacuate all the customers successfully. They all were evacuated outdoors. However, subsequently at around 6 o'clock in the evening, there was a major explosion. There was actually picture footage has just been released. It was captured on a car dash cam showing a major explosion on one side of the shopping mall. Now, reports are indicating that some of the staff were still in the mall and were tidying up when this explosion occurred. And they are still unaccounted for. They reckon at the moment there's something between 20 and 30 staff, I should say, who have not yet been accounted for.
0: Japan would be one of the best prepared countries in the world, I suppose, for earthquakes because of their history and the geography there. How did the warning systems and the emergency procedures work today? Do you think they have contributed to lessening the impact?
4: I think so. I think Kumamoto itself has a history of these major earthquakes. 10 years ago in 2016, it had a very similar earthquake both in size and strength. So they have a very recent, if you like, experience of this kind of emergency. In terms of warning systems, warnings for earthquakes are still very much an imperfect science. But in terms of then, say, evacuations and disaster management preparation, yes, Japanese people would be very well drilled in this. So I think that has very much, if you like, lessened the overall damage. I think a similar issue would be building codes, particularly following the Hanshin earthquake back in 1995. Building codes are very much strengthened. So a lot of houses, if you compare it to, say, the earthquake that hit Venezuela back in June, a lot of houses and buildings and large structures are very much still intact. So there's minimal damage in that respect.
0: So I know the tsunami warning has now been lifted, Brian, but officials are warning people there not to let their guard down. What would be the biggest concern now in the days ahead?
4: High 30s, and they're already forecasting that this weekend temperatures may hit 40 degrees Celsius. So in places that don't have power and don't have, say, running water, that's going to, if you like, affect people quite a bit. In addition, and this is part of the problem with the shopping mall, because there's been a series of aftershocks, more than 60 so far, that the rescue workers still can't actually enter into the mall to check for survivors, because given the explosion as well, everything is very much precarious and could possibly lead to more injuries should the emergency services actually go into the building.
0: Okay, well, we'll be keeping a watching eye on all of that. But for now, Brian Gaynor, freelance journalist in Japan, many thanks.
1: Now, with water in short supply and a residential hose pipe ban in place, is power washing the streets of Dublin City justified? We speak to those who say it is. But up next, tensions remain high in the Gulf as Trump hosts Netanyahu for crunch talks. We'll see what it means for oil prices.
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4: But for 47 to 50 years, they have been talking, and all they do is tap everyone along. They were the bully of the Middle East, and they were the bully of us. And Obama came along and gave them tens of billions of dollars. He gave them $1.7 billion in green cash. Remember that? Put them on a Boeing 757, flew it to Tehran. $1.7 billion in green. He thought he could bribe them, and instead they thought, what a stupid country this is. How stupid. No, you can't bribe them. You got to beat them, and we're beating the hell out of them. But
5: that was U.S. President Donald Trump speaking at a rally in Michigan last week. Well, U.S. strikes in Iran have paused for now, but Donald Trump says he could hit more targets if there's no deal. And that's the backdrop as Benjamin Netanyahu arrives in Washington to meet Donald Trump today, with tensions over the Strait of Hormuz, of course, a vital route for oil tankers, still very much unresolved. We'll be hearing from the US shortly, but Cormac McGarry is a maritime security expert with Control Risks. He joins us now. Cormac, thanks for joining us.
6: Thanks for having me, Colin.
5: What's the state of play in the Strait of Hormuz at the moment?
6: It's effectively shut. Day to day, we're looking at maybe four or five ships transiting through the Strait of Hormuz, and they do so at extreme risk to themselves and their crew. Most of those going through are doing so without the consent of Iran, and they face an attack from Iran as a result. That number, four to five, is a fraction of the, let's call it the pre-war normal, which would have been 135 a day. So for all intents and purposes, it's effectively zero and will probably remain like that for the foreseeable future, to be frank.
5: A bit of diplomacy today. I think Oman had come forward with a proposal that would involve the payment by ships looking to exit the Strait of Hormuz. I didn't see any comment just in the last hour or so from Iran on that. It doesn't sound like something that would fly with the US, but is that the kind of discussion that's in play to unlock the Strait?
6: That is 100% a big part of the negotiations. The US and Iran signed a memorandum of understanding over a month ago. And in that, it didn't mention fees, but it did say quite specifically that Iran would make arrangements for safe transit through the Strait. Their interpretation of that would have been, we're going to control the Strait and we're probably going to charge a fee for it. So they're going to want some kind of fee mechanism to be charged to ships using the Strait in the future. The reality for shipping is that they're then left between a rock and a hard place. You can either choose to pay Iran and be relatively safe, or you can sail against their wishes and be subject to attack. And the third option is just to not sail. And that's what the majority of ships are still doing.
5: Yeah, and if you pay, you could fall foul of US sanctions, although I saw the Omanis inserting the word voluntary payment in there. I don't know whether that's in an effort to circumvent this. There was also a warning from Iran that anybody availing of Iranian frozen funds to compensate them for attacks on their ships wouldn't be able to use the Strait in the future.
6: Yeah, your first point there is I forgot to mention that. Yeah, exactly. The payment of fees to Iran will be seen by the Americans almost certainly as a sanctions violation. So most ship owners are not willing to do that in order to get the business of sailing through the Strait. So again, yeah, ships are between a rock and a hard place on a payment mechanism. Iran, if they choose to do it in the future, they probably won't simply charge a fee or a toll, as people are popularly calling it. They'll disguise it as some kind of a service fee, right? So they could say, in order to sail here, you need assistance from Iranian sailors, and then they charge for that service, which they can actually other countries can legally do that. Iran can't.

0: centrally do it, because that will be seen as doing business with an Iranian entity that's sanctioned. So again, unless the US strictly agrees to this, we're just going to be left in this kind of limbo that we have been for the last 5 months.
1: Just briefly then, Cormac, as well, there are other conflicts playing a role in the pressure on the Strait of Hormuz as well.
0: Yes, and they're all somewhat linked. In the Red Sea, the Houthis, the Yemen-based rebel group, has declared a blockade of Saudi Arabia, and they have attacked two Saudi Arabian flagged ships. That's very bad news for Saudi Arabia, but probably not going to impact the rest of us. And lastly, Ukraine has attacked, or claimed that they've attacked, over 150 ships serving Russia in the last few weeks. So for us in maritime security, it's more intense than ever. 150 vessels attacked, we haven't seen that kind of wave of attacks on commercial ships since the Second World War.
1: All right, and these are the ships that Ukraine have been attacking are ships in the Caspian, is it, from Iran to Russia, where they suspect that weapons are being supplied?
0: There was at least one in the Caspian Sea attacked, and yes, that draws in the Iranian angle, but most of the ships they've attacked are in the Sea of Azov and Black Seas that are over on the Ukrainian side. And they're really going after Russia's oil and gas infrastructure. Okay. The worry I would have is that Russia's response will be to attack shipping into Ukraine, and that could lead to a food crisis that we narrowly avoided in 2022.
1: Okay, Cormac McGarry, maritime security expert with Control Risks. Thanks very much. Also on the line, Simon Marks, chief correspondent with Feature Story News in Washington. A much anticipated meeting between Benjamin Netanyahu and Donald Trump, with some pretty robust language being delivered by the Trump side, at least, Simon, in advance.
2: Yes, very much so. There's no question about that, Colm. And this is a very different meeting than those that we witnessed when Benjamin Netanyahu visited the White House before the Iran conflict, teeing it up. President Donald Trump indicated that he absolutely is serious about moving forward with possible supplies of fighter jets to the government of Turkey, and that he wasn't particularly interested in the opposition to that move that had been expressed by Benjamin Netanyahu. It was notable that when Benjamin Netanyahu arrived at the White House about an hour ago, there was no President Trump on the doorstep to greet him. There was no official media op. Photographers had to race to a side entrance of the building to see Benjamin Netanyahu slip in for what is going to be a closed-door meeting with President Trump. And so far, at least, absolutely no indication that the White House is going to open that up to the media. I think we will get some pictures coming out of it from the official press pool, but no indication that we're going to be seeing the two of them talking to reporters, unless, of course, things go unexpectedly well. But that is going to be difficult, given that the Americans accuse Benjamin Netanyahu of constantly upending the ceasefire between the United States and Iran by continuing to launch attacks on Hezbollah in Lebanon. The Israelis say, well, Hezbollah keeps firing missiles at us, and we've got the right to defend ourselves. But there is definitely impatience within the White House with the Israeli leader.
1: And the most recent iteration, Simon, is it that there was some briefing to the media in advance of the meeting that Benjamin Netanyahu was to discuss some intelligence involving Pickaxe Mountain, and Donald Trump taking umbrage that there would be any assumption that Benjamin Netanyahu would assume he didn't know this?
2: Well, that's also true. And I think that speaks to the strain that has developed in the personal relationship between the two leaders. I mean, Donald Trump, I suspect, feels as though he was goaded by the Israeli leader into striking Iran on February the 28th, because the Israelis suggested it was going to be a Venezuela-style cakewalk. You could get it done and dusted in 4 days. It would just be a long weekend of military activity, and then the Iranian government would fall. And of course, that's not the way that it has worked out. Netanyahu wants this war to continue. He wants the Iranian government toppled. The Americans are looking for an off-ramp, and they think that Benjamin Netanyahu is in a vulnerable position because he himself is now in a very tight race for re-election in Israel in October. So they argue that Netanyahu needs Trump's imprimatur. much more than Trump any longer needs any kind of assistance from Netanyahu. So the mood music for this meeting was pretty dramatic and pretty dour.

0: ahead of it beginning. And again, I think it's very unlikely that we're going to see the usual imagery of these two men shoulder to shoulder that we saw so often prior to the Iran conflict beginning.
1: Simon, thanks so much. As always, that's Simon Marks, chief correspondent with Feature Story News in Washington, joining us.
2: Now, coming up, a hosepipe ban for households, but what about our city streets? We ask if councils should cut back on street cleaning during the water crisis or risk giving the capital a bad name.
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1: The vicious cycle of climate change and wildfires. 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
2: And if the weather's dry, what DIY should you be doing in your garden?
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10: RTÉ News on Radio 1, good evening. Multiple people are feared dead and more are trapped at a shopping centre in Japan following a major earthquake. The city of Kumamoto on Japan's southern main island was shaken by a 7.1 magnitude quake, which has knocked out power to thousands of homes and caused significant damage. Fergal O'Brien of our foreign staff reports.
11: The powerful tremor struck shortly before 4:30 in the afternoon local time, reaching the maximum intensity on Japan's seismic scale. The epicentre of the 7.1 magnitude quake was located close to the city of Kumamoto on the southwestern island of Kyushu, in a country prone to earthquakes. A brief tsunami warning was lifted, but the quake caused significant damage. Dozens of buildings collapsed and there were fire outbreaks, while large cracks have appeared on major roads and bridges have fallen. A major rescue operation is underway at a large shopping mall, which partially collapsed following an explosion in the aftermath of the earthquake. Multiple deaths have been confirmed, while many more are feared to be trapped in the ruins of the building. For Gal O'Brien, RTE News.
10: A 31-year-old man has been sentenced to life in prison for the murder of a man he stabbed to death in what was described by the judge as a senseless attack of anger and aggression. Derek Boyd from Scribblestown Place in Finglas, Dublin, was last week convicted of murdering Mark Carroll at Boyd's home on the 9th of June 2024. Our court's reporter Vivian Traynor reports.
12: 34-year-old Mark Carroll died from a deep stab wound inflicted in what a judge described as a senseless act of anger and aggression. Mr. Carroll had been drinking with Derek Boyd in June 2024 when a late-night argument started. Boyd had claimed he was acting in self-defence, but a jury found him guilty of murder. At the time of the offence, Derek Boyd had a suspended part of a sentence hanging over him for the manslaughter of his sister, who he accidentally shot 2 years earlier. Today, Mr. Carroll's family told the Central Criminal Court that his killer was a monster. His father, Kevin, described the trial process as painful and soul-wrenching and said they had to listen to the sickening injuries and hurt inflicted on his son. Judge Melanie Greeley said Derek Boyd's actions that night had catastrophic consequences. She imposed the mandatory life sentence for murder. Vivian Traynor, RTÉ News, at the Central Criminal Court.
10: Firefighters are racing against time to subdue huge wildfires that have forced the evacuation of tens of thousands of people across France and Spain. It comes as the countries prepare for another heatwave and record temperatures. In the Bordeaux region of France, firefighters are trying to contain the wildfires, while in Spain, fires are still raging in Madrid and nearby provinces. From Bordeaux, Kate Farley of our foreign staff reports.
13: Just north of central Bordeaux, the city's main exhibition centre has been converted into a major evacuation hub. Here, thousands of people are waiting for news of when they can return to their homes in the Gironde region, and indeed, if their homes still stand. Many are elderly, now forced to sleep on makeshift camp beds, several with their dogs standing guard close by. They have escaped one of the worst fires France has ever seen, a fire that continues to burn just a few dozen kilometres from the evacuation centre. Authorities say the wildfire did not expand further overnight. However, huge concerns remain, with another intense heatwave developing in the region today and no shortage of dry vegetation for the fire to consume. Kate Varley, RTÉ News, Bordeaux.
10: A 28-year-old woman with a rare neurological degenerative disease has been granted permission by the High Court to challenge what she says is an unreasonable delay by the HSC in granting her access to a crucial new drug. Emily Felix from County Kilkenny has Friedreich's ataxia, a condition that affects around 200 people in Ireland. Roisin Cullen reports.
14: Emily Felix has Friedreich's ataxia and wants access to the first treatment for the condition, a drug called Skyclarys. Today she came to the High Court to challenge what she says is an unreasonable delay in granting her access to this drug. The trainee solicitor says that time is now of the essence. Her solicitors claim the HSC has failed to decide whether to approve of the drug within a reasonable time frame, with the application under review since August 2024. They say this delay is unreasonable given the progressive and irreversible character of Friedreich's ataxia. They want the High Court to order the HSE to make a lawful and reasoned decision on the drug. Ms. Felix's solicitors say the lack of a decision interferes with her constitutional rights, including her right to life. Mr. Justice Kian Ferreter acknowledged the difficult position Ms. Felix is in and the urgency of the case. He granted leave to mention the matter on 10th of September. Roisin Cullen, RTÉ News, at the High Court.
10: Gardaí have renewed their appeal to the public for information on the disappearance and murder of 18-year-old Deirdre Jacob. Today marks the 28th anniversary of her disappearance in County Kildare in July 1998. Kevin O'Mahony reports.
15: Deirdre Jacob was last seen at around 3 o'clock on the afternoon of Tuesday, the 28th of July 1998, near her home in Newbridge in County Kildare, when she was spotted just outside the gateway to her house. On the day she went missing, 18-year-old Miss Jacob had walked into Newbridge town to get a bank draft to send to a college friend for their rent deposit. She was carrying a distinctive black satchel-type bag with long shoulder straps, which has never been located. Throughout the 28-year investigation into her disappearance, significant inquiries have been carried out. 8 years ago, the missing person inquiry was upgraded to a murder investigation. Miss Jacob's family and Gardaí are urging anyone with information in relation to her murder to come forward. They should contact the investigation team at Newbridge Garda Station, the Garda Confidential Line, or any Garda Station.
10: And now the weather forecast.
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10: Generally cloudy tonight with outbreaks of rain and drizzle. Most persistent in the west and north. Elsewhere, the rain and drizzle will be patchier with occasional clear spells. Mild and lowest temperatures of 13 to 17 degrees. And that's all from the newsroom for now.
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0: Egan, in Limerick, there are reports of a crash on the N20 south between the N21 merge and Croom. A closure, meanwhile, on the M18 between Junction 3 South and Limerick Tunnel has ended. The longest delays in Cork are on Wilton Road northwards from the roundabout to Dennehy's Cross, on South Ring Road eastward, and Kinsale Road to the Grange Junction. Heading out of Dublin, there are extra delays on the N4 between the Lucan Village and Leakslip exits after an earlier incident, which has now been moved, and very slow traffic is a feature on South Circular between Cunningham and Old Kilmainham, Patrick Street northwards and Finglas Road north from Talca Valley Road to Elmont Road. That's all for now. I'll have more just after 5:30.
1: Thanks, Trevor. Colm Mungoin and Katie Hannan here with you on Drive Time until 6:00. And we're still getting messages and responses in to that item in the last hour about whether school holidays are now too long. I'm a primary school teacher, says this listener. Kids are exhausted in June. Parents are now taking them out of school in early June to avail of cheaper holidays, which is disruptive as they are missing standardised texting and they expect the result of it in the school report. Parents, I feel, are looking to spend less time with their kids, which is very sad. If you want longer school days in school, then send in a sleeping bag with them, says this teacher.
2: Right. Our listeners will know that Éireann have imposed a nationwide hose pipe ban to last until August 26. Now, in response, for 6 weeks from the middle of this month, Dublin City Council said it was going to limit street washing routines to its busiest streets like O'Connell Street and Henry Street and a few others. But Dublin's new Lord Mayor, Darrell Barron, said he's prepared to ask Éireann to ease restrictions if it prevents the adequate cleaning of the capital. Well, joining me to discuss this is Richard Guiney, CEO of Dublin Town, and Gina Murphy, owner of Hugo's Restaurant. Thanks both for joining us. Now, we should say that businesses at the moment do have an exemption from the hosepipe ban. This is a self-imposed restriction by Dublin City Council for the duration of the hosepipe ban. Richard, first of all to you, what's your view on it?
3: Yeah, well, I think I'd agree with the Lord Mayor. We've restricted the amount of street washing we're doing as well as in Dublin Town. But, you know, obviously we understand that the need for a reduction in the water consumption, and we don't have the kind of water infrastructure in Dublin that we need, and we use basically as much water as we're producing. Having said that, we do need the streets to be kept clean, and particularly this time of the year when we got our tourists in the city, we need to present the city as best we can. And it is grimy, with people spilling ice creams or Coca-Colas, whatever, the streets actually become quite sticky and dirty. So the only way of removing that is with power washing.
2: Okay, so O'Connell Street, Henry Street, North Earl Street, yeah. Capel Street on the north side are due for regular washing. On the south side, it's Grafton Street, College Green, Parliament but Street and Drury Street are getting the regular wash.
3: Yeah, it's washing, but it's not the high powered washing that you really need. When the streets get to a certain level of griminess, you do need to give it a good blast.
2: What's going around at the moment? Is it just the trucks with the rotating brushes underneath?
3: It's a low intensity washing. So like they are using water, but nothing like the kind of, sometimes you just need to give it a good blast to get that stickiness off the ground, and I think given the amount of griminess, I think we do need that.
2: Yeah, and plenty of people out on the streets, of course, understandably, over the weekend with the All-Ireland football weekend, with people drinking outside of pubs and the like. There may have been spillages. We heard Robert Watt from Dublin City Regeneration Authority speaking at the McGill Summer School in Glenties and said parts of Dublin are an embarrassment, and that it's been in decline for some time, meaning that, the cleaning the streets is just a part of this.
3: Yeah, I think he was specifically speaking about O'Connell Street. I mean, O'Connell Street needs a total rejuvenation, and I think it needs a repurposing. And that's obviously a major project, and we need to look at planning, we need to look at new uses. I think we need more arts and cultural uses, more evening time uses on O'Connell Street. Retail, which was the largest draw into the city, is now the fifth greatest draw into the city. It's not coming back, and I think we need to find new uses for some of those spaces, and that's going to need that's going to need some coordinated thought.
2: Does it matter that much though? I mean, because go back to the early 90s, Berlin was grotty, and it was regarded as one of the coolest cities going.
3: And still is. You know, Berlin is a great city. I think, look, it's... You

0: I don't think we're presenting a great image when the streets do look dirty, and you can sweep them all day long, but once you get that black staining and the stickiness in the street, I think people just feel that it's run down, and there is that psychological impact okay. that the city is not being cared for.
1: Well, let's bring in somebody else who obviously is partly dependent on the footfall in the city centre, and that's Gina Murphy, who runs Hugo's Restaurant. Gina, thanks for joining us.
2: Thank you very much. I'm joining you from Mayo.
1: All right, very good. You know. Have you a Mayo connection, or is that just a random choice?
2: No, I'm from Ballina, so I'm down here.
1: Oh, very good.
2: I ran out of Dublin on Monday morning.
1: Congratulations. Well, I hope your restaurant up in Dublin is serving green and red themed dishes for the season that's in it.
2: Yeah, well, listen, there's no need for a hosepipe ban down in Ballina here today. It hasn't stopped raining. Now, it's not dampening our spirits at all, but if you go back to the want and the need for water and cleaning and keeping businesses clean and the streets clean, it's vital. I mean, tourists, and we can say this ourselves, when we visit other countries, we don't want to be somewhere that's grubby and dirty, and we will avoid it. And the key part, and we've seen this since COVID, we really rely on footfall coming into the city. And if we don't keep it clean, it's going to affect businesses, which in turn will affect jobs. So I'm with the Lord Mayor on this one. Okay. We got to keep the city clean. It's not a good thing to have dirt in a city, because you attract rodents. So that's a bottom line issue for me.
1: Okay, well, there is cleaning going on. It's just not at the level of intensive power washing that maybe heretofore. And look, the city council has a wider responsibility around the area of making sure that, you know, the city, even though it's, you know, obviously Ishgairn is the frontline agency, but that the city is supplied with water. And its thinking is, if it restricts the use of power washing in the city for 6 weeks, it's leading by example, and it's signalling clearly that water is a precious resource that needs to be conserved.
2: Mm-hmm. I appreciate that. However, like, we've seen what happened in New York when they put in bans. Like, it took months to get the city back to normal. And I think, look, there are other ways of addressing this, and it's been well documented that there's a huge leakage problem with our pipes. And, you know, you can't put the blame on commercial premises for that. I know that Ishgairn have done huge work. I was just reading up on it last week, actually, when this was coming into play, because for commercial premises, it's we have exemptions except for non-commercial activities. So say for somebody like me, I have flower baskets and hanging baskets and that outside. So I don't water them directly anymore. What I'm doing now, since the hose pipe ban, is if there are jugs of water that come back from tables, we use those to water the plants, because otherwise they're redundant. So we're being practical in how we can deal with this, but we really do need to be able to keep our businesses clean, because it's a health issue and it's everything like that. But the streets being clean affects the tourist footfall.
1: Okay.
2: That's a no-brainer.
1: And do you think damage could be done between, you know, I think that the self-restriction exercise by Dublin City Council began in kind of mid-July, and it's going to continue until the deadline for the hosepipe ban on the 26th of August is over. Do you think that damage could be done in that six-week period, limiting it to the six streets that Dublin City Council are limiting it to?
2: Most definitely I do. And that's just being practical. I'm not trying to take a swipe at anybody. I'm just saying, like, you know, there's cause and effect, and the effect of this will hurt businesses.
1: Okay.
2: And you hurt businesses, you hurt jobs. So that would be my kind of take on this.
1: Okay. Gina Murphy, owner of Hugo's Restaurant. Enjoy your time in Ballina, and enjoy that soft rain. And Richard Guiney, CEO of Dublin Town, thanks for joining us. We did get a text in there to WhatsApp 0870 32 32 32. If you can leave car washes open and you can keep the streets clean, that comes in from Tom. Well, we should point out again that businesses that use hose pipes for commercial reasons are exempt from the Water Conservation Order, even when the domestic supply is affected by the hosepipe ban.
3: And just a statement in from the Minister for Justice, Jim O'Callaghan, who met with the Law Society of Ireland. This is a statement just into us in the last few moments. The Justice Minister met with the Law Society, where he listened to the issues raised by criminal practitioners regarding the Criminal Legal Aid Scheme. The Minister has now issued correspondence to the

0: Society confirming that the flat fee of €520 for district court criminal legal aid cases will remain in place. However, the minister has agreed to have the payment for the flat fee split to allow for two-thirds of the fee to be paid at the commencement of a case, or with the remaining third to be paid at the end of the case or after 12 months of the commencement, whichever is the first in time. This is no cost implications for the criminal legal aid scheme. The minister also confirmed that the new criminal legal aid scheme allows for a new certificate to issue for an accused person where the charges arising are distinct and separate to any court appearance made by that person previously. So we'll see how that goes down with the solicitors who have been in dispute over those changes to the criminal legal aid scheme.
1: Yeah, another 3-day stoppage due this week, so will that be any shorter as a result? Now, coming up, another heat wave heading for France and Spain, with whole communities displaced and thousands of firefighters battling wildfires. We'll have the latest on what Europe's facing, but up next, Una Kelly reports on ghost brokers selling consumers fake car insurance through social media.
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0: Now, Gardaí insurance companies and the Consumer Watchdog have warned the public about the risks of buying car insurance through social media. So-called ghost brokers are targeting people online to sell them fake policies. It can leave people driving unknowingly without insurance, meaning they can be prosecuted, fined or have their car seized. Our reporter Una Kelly has been speaking to a young woman who was conned in just such a scam. Una, what's she been telling him?
7: Well, Amy Donaghy is a 21-year-old mother of two from Derry, and she was being quoted around £4,000 to £5,000 for her car insurance, which she says was not an option for her.
8: It was impossible for me to pay. Like, there was no way I would have been able to afford it. So I seen an advertisement online of a boy doing cheap insurance. It was advertised on Instagram, TikTok, Facebook. Like, it was advertised everywhere. It wasn't like a website, so you just like contacted the broker, and then he got you a deal for you, like him. So he would like go and look for the cheapest insurance and then come back to you and tell you which one, and then you would pay him to get the insurance for you.
7: So you had personal contact with him throughout, and then he gave you a quote and you had to transfer him money?
8: Aye, that's how it worked, and I think it was £700. It was dear enough for me to believe it, do you know what I mean? So I was like, right, this is grand, this is legit.
7: And when you were communicating with this person online, was it just messaging them, DMs on Instagram, or were you able to get them on the phone?
8: I was on the phone to them and messages. It started off on Instagram and then it was messages, then and like I was on the phone to them. I knew it was a real person, do you know what I mean? And I just believed them.
7: So this person that you found online scammed you, yeah, but told you that a legitimate company in England was insuring you?
8: Aye, that's how it worked. So then I got emailed all like the documents of my insurance, so I was like, happy days, this is perfect.
7: But things weren't perfect after all for Amy. While she was driving in Derry one day, she was stopped by the PSNI.
8: So I was pulled over, and the police had informed me, like, you're not insured. My car wasn't coming up on their database. I was confused because I was like, I've paid for insurance, like, it's all paid for. I have the documents here, and I, like,

0: contacting the broker, but he ghosted her. Amy also contacted the legitimate insurance company in England that she thought she was insured with, but they had no record of her. Amy Donaghy says she wants to speak publicly about this to raise awareness of how easily people can be scammed through social media.
1: If it looks too good to be true, then it's definitely too good to be true. And just be so careful with scams out there nowadays. Like, there's not only insurance scams, there's a scam for every single thing. Like, just be careful and do your research.
0: It can be easy to become a victim of these kinds of scams, do you think?
1: Aye, definitely. Anybody can fall for them. It's not just like someone gullible like me. Anybody can fall for it. It's not about being smart. It's about just knowing what they look for.
2: Amy Donaghy there. Una, Amy's case happened in Derry, which of course is in another jurisdiction. Is there any indication of how widespread this issue might be in the Republic?
0: Well, to get a sense of that, I spoke to Rob Smith. He's the head of investigations and fraud at Aviva Insurance Ireland. He said that it's difficult to tell if it's getting worse because it's such a hidden issue. People won't find out if they've been a victim of a car insurance scam until they have an accident or if they end up being stopped by police. Rob Smith did say it was a big problem for them around 7 years ago. At that time, Aviva identified 20 ghost brokers operating in Ireland and they were all reported to police. He says that now Aviva is aware of 3 ghost brokers operating, though he says it's likely there are many more out there as it can be such a hidden issue. He said that fraudsters tend to target people who are maybe non-English speakers and younger people. So he's appealing to people if they've got a cheap insurance deal that's well below the market rate to check that out and report any scams to police. And he said that people can check with the central bank, which has a register of regulated brokers and insurance companies.
2: What did Aviva say about how insurance companies are tackling this issue of ghost brokers?
0: Well, Rob Smith at Aviva said the industry has been proactive, but in order to be more effective, he's calling for a centralised system that would allow insurance companies to share information with each other about fraudsters.
3: We need more joined up thinking. We need to be able to exchange information within the industry about these criminals that are operating. And unfortunately, at the moment, we're restricted from doing that under GDPR regulations. So if today we, in Aviva, identified a ghost broker operating and selling insurance, we're prohibited, unfortunately, from sharing this information with other industry members. So what we need is that legislated for. We need a central hub where we can legitimately share information and warn other people about potential criminals that are trying to manipulate their customers. The fraudsters know we operate in silos. So the only way we can counteract that is operating together and to exchange information. In the UK, there's a lot more coordination. They have an insurance fraud bureau that coordinates a lot of information from the industry within one central hub. And then they would work directly with the police. So rather than a situation where Aviva gets information about a ghost broker, we report that to the police, and we're over-reliant on the police then to go and carry out an investigation with the other insurance companies. The police already have enough to be doing without doing the work on behalf of the industry. So I think a central hub, similar to what we have in the UK, the Insurance Fraud Bureau, just to centralise this information and allow that information to be shared legitimately with the proper restraints to ensure we don't breach any personal data, but it should be in a legitimate hub, such as the Insurance Fraud Bureau in the UK.
2: Rob Smith, Head of Investigations and Fraud at Aviva Ireland there. And Una, you've been in touch with the Gardaí about this issue as well. What are they saying?
0: Well, they're warning the public to be wary of anyone selling insurance products who communicate only through social media or services like WhatsApp, Instagram, TikTok or Facebook, and also to be wary of anyone requesting payment for an insurance product by way of a bank transfer to an account in their own name. Gardaí have also warned that the activity of ghost brokers leaves customers exposed to serious consequences, such as being convicted of an offence under the Road Traffic Act for driving without valid insurance. Gardaí said such a conviction could make it difficult and more expensive to obtain valid insurance cover.
2: So what can people do to protect themselves then?
0: Well, I spoke to the Competition and Consumer Protection Commission. They're also warning people to be vigilant. As they say, scams through social media are a common part of life now. Gráinne Griffin is the head of financial education at the CCPC. She says Amy Donaghy's story has several characteristics

0: of a typical fraud?
1: The first is that young woman was in a really difficult position. She needed car insurance, and the quotes that she was getting were apparently like very, very high. And fraudsters will look for people who are in constrained circumstances, who are under some form of pressure, who maybe don't have the options open to them of everybody else, because they know that potentially they might, you know, exhibit riskier behaviours or take chances that others might not. So that's the first thing. The second thing then is, this came through social media. It was a social media ad. And we know that when people end up on websites where they give their card details away to fraudsters, they've usually landed on that website through some form of ad, through a social media ad, or they've searched for something and they found an ad online. And that's how they draw you in. So any transaction at all that you're going through after going through an ad is automatically something that you have to be suspicious of and quite cautious of. And then I suppose, in terms of things like fake documents, fake websites, all of that, it is so easy now with AI for fraudsters to run out these really, really legitimate looking sites and be able to supply all sorts of materials to back it up. This wouldn't have happened 5 years ago. AI just means it's possible now to do just so much more sophisticated work as a fraudster and really be much more convincing. So, you know, if there is a deal that is so cheap, you know, that is so much better than what all the other companies are offering, that's a real red flag. That's something, you know, this is, something isn't right here. One other thing we would always say to consumers is to pay with a card, be it a debit card, a credit card, instead of maybe doing a bank transfer or a direct debit if you can. That does open up more options in terms of potentially getting your money back, because you may be able to organise for a chargeback through your financial services provider if it turns out that you have been scammed.
2: And that was Gráinne Griffin, Director of Financial Education at the Competition and Consumer Protection Commission, finishing that report by Una Kelly.
3: Now, still to come, outdoor DIY. Pete the Builder on the jobs to tackle while the sun is shining, plus from fire clouds to evacuation centres, the realities of wildfires in Spain and France, and what the future looks like. That's coming up.
4: Good morning, the Hollum. 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

0: Octus Erge, either Arc Game Yug, a Gashay Game is Fetus Celsius, Lagrihe Master, and Yay and Yas. 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
2: Traffic and Travel with Trevor Keegan. Problems persist in Limerick on the N20 South between the N21 Merge and Croome, with reports still of an accident in the area. Galway's longest delays are via Well Park Road heading north, Dock Road from Eyre Square to Claddagh. And don't forget too, there's also a traffic management system in Ballybrit due to the races. And Dublin's traffic trouble spots are the N4 West between junctions 2 and 3, the Navan, Drumcondra and Finglas roads, and South Circular between Cunningham and Old Kilmainham. That's all for now. 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
3: Thanks a million, Trevor. And as you say, Inside Sport coming up at 6 o'clock. Shane Dawson is in studio with us. Shane, it wasn't just one story over the weekend. You're going to be looking at maybe a few things that slipped between the cracks. Coverage-wise, big athletics news?
4: Yeah, very big athletic news. So Rashida Adeleke has qualified for the Europeans. A tough year for her battling through injury. Major relief. Sophie O'Sullivan managed to take down a championship record, her own mother's. So Craig Allen will be in studio to talk to all of that. Yeah, no, it is. It's absolutely incredible. And the latest on the potential injury to Charlene Maudsley.
5: What's happening with Celtic then?
4: It's a very good question. What is happening at Celtic? Despite lifting the league trophy, the club certainly had a troubled season last year. Fan issues with the board, controversial statements, a transfer saga, and of course Martin O'Neill appointed as manager. So it's a club still with issues with the new season around the corner. So Paul John Dykes will round up all of the latest from Celtic.
3: Brilliant. Thanks a million, Shane. That's all coming up 6 o'clock Inside Sport.
5: Now, we were bringing you that news there a short while ago, that the Justice Minister, Jim O'Callaghan, has issued a statement following that meeting he had with the Law Society of Ireland on Monday. He said that he's sticking to his guns about the flat fee of €520 for district court criminal legal aid cases. He says that will remain in place, but he does seem to be making some movement on how that will be paid, the timing of those payments, also allowing for new certificates to issue for cases where there are new charges arising, distinct and different, separate to previous court cases, and also keeping ongoing review of the operation of this scheme in the Children's Court. And we know these were issues that solicitors had been raising in relation to this new scheme. The Law Society has now issued a very brief statement in response to that statement. Rosemary Loftus, President of the Law Society, says, "The Law Society received correspondence from the Minister for Justice this afternoon, which has been circulated to criminal law solicitors. The Chair of the Criminal Law Committee will be calling a meeting of practitioners to discuss the contents. The Law Society is seeking clarification from the Department of Justice on a number of the matters in advance of that meeting."
3: Okay, and we will have more on that with Solicitor Frank Bottomer before the end of the show. Now, wildfires are tearing through southwest France and northern Spain, with more than 300,000 people evacuated. Experts say the fires are so intense they're generating their own weather. That's a phenomenon that is called pyrocumulonimbus, or fire cloud, never before documented in France. Steph Galter is a meteorologist with Sky News, joins us now. Steph, thanks for joining us.
6: It's a pleasure to be here.
3: I don't know whether I got that pronunciation right, but what is a fire cloud and why is it so dangerous?
6: Yeah, so these things are essentially so hot and generating such a heat that they end up essentially making their own weather system. It's not only for wildfires that we see this. We also see it sometimes when there's a volcanic eruption. Then you get a lot of heat, as you would imagine, a lot of particles chucked up as well. And sometimes also with power stations as well. So there's a lot of particles, a lot of moisture, and that heat is all going up. And as it goes up, it gradually expands a little bit and cools down. And that's when we start seeing clouds. And if the clouds really keep generating and they're really intense, they can turn into thunderstorms. So pyrocumulonimbus, that's what we see. And they can be incredibly powerful.
3: And when you say thunderstorms, are you talking about them triggering rain showers that might actually help the situation, or are they always dangerous?
6: So yes, pleasure and pain, really. So as well as things going up, of course, what goes up has to come down. So with a thunderstorm, there's often a lot of things going up, drawn into the thunderstorm cloud, but also getting pushed back out again with downdrafts.

0: Now, the downdrafts are cooler air, so you might think, great, that'll help it. But no, because it's cooler relatively, but what it will do is it'll give you a wind, and the wind will fan those flames. Sometimes it could also pick up sparks on the ground and then spread them, so kick them, you know, a few metres down the road. So then there's more fires that are generating. And as well as that, if you see thunderstorms, which, you know, you've got lots of particles from the wildfires, lots of particles from, say, a volcanic eruption, they rub together and they can form lightning. And that lightning can also spark more wildfires. So it's a really dangerous situation. And on top of that, the worst thing, just when you think it couldn't get any worse, we have before seen fire tornadoes. Now, these are like real tornadoes, but they have fire in them. So the one was in California, 2018. And somebody who saw it very, very close in one of the fire trucks said all of their windows, every single window, shattered as this fire tornado swept across. And the truck was pelted by rock and other debris that was picked up by this fire tornado. And the winds were estimated to be 250 kilometers per hour in that fire tornado. So a proper tornado, but with fire in it as well.
1: And how do, I know sort of emergency services are not your area of expertise in particular, but I mean, these must be incredibly difficult for firefighters to even get near to try and deal with the source of it.
0: Absolutely. So when you look at fire tornadoes, and there's not been many, fortunately, in recorded history, the people that seem to come off worse are the firefighters, because they do put their lives, you know, in the line of fire. We have a lot to be grateful for.
1: Indeed. Steph Coulter, meteorologist with Sky News, thanks for joining us. And for more on this, we're joined by Dr. Claire Bergen, Icarus Climate, from the Icarus Climate Research Centre in Maynooth. Claire, thanks for joining us. I mean, we've heard the catastrophic effects that have been caused in the current wildfires. I mean, the wildfires that we're having at the moment, the knock-on effect on sort of, I suppose, the bigger picture climate issue, these large-scale emissions, the clearance of vegetation, do they worsen the ability of areas to cope with climate change? Do they worsen the immediate impact of climate change itself?
2: Yes. I suppose it's a multi-factor issue here. Climate change is definitely making the conditions for these fires more likely. So we're seeing more rainfall in the winter. So that definitely happened over Ireland, and also in these parts of Spain and France. We definitely saw more rainfall this winter, and we're expecting more in the future. That causes a lot of grass to grow, shrubbery to grow, etc. So this basically becomes fuel for the fire. Now, typically kind of wet foliage, grass shouldn't go on fire, but what we have had, as everyone knows, in the last few weeks and months, very dry conditions. So all of the moisture has evaporated off the grass and the shrubbery, and it's become very dry, leaving perfect fuel conditions. So these hotter summer temperatures are definitely linked to climate change, so we're expecting them more and more. So as much as farmers, etc., might change their crops, they need to be very cautious that it's quite likely they'll dry out and become potential fuel for fires.
1: And as you mentioned there, you know, the wet winter and its resultant effect on vegetation. Are you seeing areas maybe that didn't have vegetation on them before now becoming populated with that vegetation, which kind of provides the mechanism for the fire to spread across areas that maybe were arid and a natural fire break before this?
2: So it's not necessarily that. That wouldn't maybe be my specific area of specialism.
1: Sure.
2: But what we are seeing is those areas that would have that would be able to have foliage, be able to have grasses, are definitely getting more rain, and that means there's just more growth then in the spring.
1: Okay.
2: And with more growth, there's just more fuel that can actually burn then come the summer when the temperatures die down and these potential fires happen.
1: Claire, thanks a million for that. That's Dr. Claire Bergen from Maynooth University's Icarus Climate Research Unit, and for Steph Galter, Sky News meteorologist.
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1: National Symphony Orchestra Ireland's new season at the National Concert Hall celebrates some of the greatest piano concertos ever written, with world-class soloists and exceptional conductors. Iconic works include Tchaikovsky's First with Emmanuel Ivanov and John Wilson, Beethoven's Emperor with Benjamin Grosvenor and Sasha Skolnick-Brauer, and Chopin's Second with new principal conductor Alexander Shelley and Nobuyuki Tsuji. See nch.ie.
2: Across the papers, the 75-year wait is over. 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
3: Did you cry?
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7: Emotional, yeah, very emotional. I don't think there was a dry eye in the house.
8: Aidan O'Shea is on the line. Aidan, how are you feeling?
9: Not bad. It's Monday morning. Just got on the train in Houston Station to a massive gang of Mayo people and Mayo Ireland champion.
10: I can tell you yesterday was one of the best games of my life.
11: Most proud people Mayo, but today, I've never been prouder. I never thought I would want to be stuck in traffic outside Ballinalak as much as today.
0: When history is made, RTE Radio 1 is there. 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
12: And now I'm delighted to say we've been joined by Peter Finn, also known as Pete the Builder, in with us to talk us through some summer DIY tips for inside and I suppose mostly outside the house, Peter, at this time of the year. We're heading into the garden. Some simple projects that can improve your outdoor space without breaking the bank. Start us off with... Bird boxes?
13: Yeah, well, bird boxes. So I suppose, first of all, to start outside is at this time of the year is a brilliant time of the year to start because the weather is good. I know it's going to change, but we've had such a long period of good weather. What nicer to have a couple of tools, a little bit of timber and a creative idea and to try and get it made. There's loads of really simple options to get people started. And the good thing about starting in the garden is it's quite rustic. That's code for you can kind of make a mess of it and it still looks okay. So what I would recommend people start off with is a bug hotel.
14: Right, go on.
13: And I have got some excellent information from my good friend, Mr. Colly Ennis, who was the biodiversity officer from Trinity College. So this is fact that we're listening to right now.
14: Right, go for it.
13: So, like,
12: as opposed
13: stuff,
12: to what you're usually saying.
13: Well, they're builders' facts. This is biodiversity facts. In all honesty, I think a bug hotel is an excellent thing for our families.
12: Kids absolutely love them.
13: Love it. And it just what it does is it attracts nature into your garden. And that can mean like a big, massive garden or a very small garden. So, the advice I've been given is you can go for your structured stuff that you buy off the shelves and make it. And you can kind of see them in some of the industrial gardens or industrial centres. When you're driving in, you see the bug hotel, which is a nice thing to see, but they're very structured. What you can do is be a little bit messier with it, and a log is a great thing to start off with. So get a log, stand it up straight and drill into the side, not into the top. Put different size holes in and it'll attract different size bees, different size wasps, starting from 2 mil up to like 10 mil. And you need to drill in at least kind of 3 to 4 inches, about 75 to 100 mil, even as far as 120 mil. And that's going to attract all sorts of different sizes of bugs. And you'll get all sorts of different energy going on.
12: And also, great practice if you're a bit nervous about using a drill.
13: 100%. You can drill in. It doesn't matter what angle it goes in at. Sawdust goes everywhere. Just keep your hands well back. Put a bit of pressure on it and yeah,
14: get that rage
13: away
14: out of the system.
13: Yeah. Get a few leaves and put it at the bottom as well, because you then created something that a couple of other elements of nature can come along to. The next thing then I would say is a board box. So you're kind of at a step up now. You can buy them off the shelf again, or you can buy yourself a sheet of maybe a sheet of material like an MDF or something like that.

0: and you can cut it and create your own shape.
1: Now that sounds to me to be fairly complicated, actually.
0: Yeah, well, it's the next level up. You're now in the cry stage. You've moved from your white belt up to maybe your blue belt or your little bit higher. You know, so look, again, it's certainly something that somebody can do. If it's you don't have to worry about the joints. They can be quite rustic again, like I said.
1: Boards won't mind.
0: Again, another good tip is to make sure that you put in different size holes as well for different size boards. Because, like, you know, for the smaller type boards, like, again, I'm checking my notes here now because I don't want to get Collie.
2: Go on, Collie.
0: You're wrong. So Collie was telling me that you can go down as far as like 25 mil for like your blue tits, your marsh tits, and then 25 mil for, and he's not messing when he says this, grey tits, all the board watchers' favourite, and then 32 mil for sparrows. Keep the hole up a bit higher because predators can come in and try and dip their heads in if the hole is too low as well. So boards will come and they will nest in this board box, again creating loads of interaction with nature. You've got your 4-star, 5-star hotel board box, and then you have your takeaway chipper is your bulk hotel right beside it, and they can do, you'll see the boards flying in and out. It's a fantastic setup.
3: And just putting the bird box up, are you mounting it on a wall, are you sticking it to a tree, or, you know, are you doing a standalone pole? What's the best way?
0: Yeah, well, I love the idea of
3: easiest?
0: If you have a tree, why not use the tree as well? You know, again, a tree is more than capable of taking a board box and the weight of it. Get a couple of screws in. Again, it can be nice and rustic. It doesn't matter if it's dead straight or not. Once it's up there, the boards will love it. But again, you can drive a post into the ground. You can fix it to the back of your house. You can put little feeders on it as well. You can be in your kitchen looking out and seeing the boards coming and going. Now, be careful because the cats will see them too. So it can create all sorts of beautiful situations.
1: That's one way to put it. Okay, now this one, I do think this is very ambitious. Garden furniture.
0: Yeah, well, look, garden furniture, again, first of all, you can buy an awful lot of it off the shelf in a flat pack kind of a situation. So again, like, that is DIY in itself as well. So I would say, you know, maybe to start off with that type of stuff, again, you're going to have the right sort of materials in that situation. You can use, you know, the pallet furniture was a massive success there for a few years. Again, there's a lot more work in that because you're getting a pallet, you have to break the pallet apart, which is very satisfying and a good old workout as well, and then you put it back together again. There's loads of really good videos online showing you how to do that, and it really is quite simple. Keep things in straight lines and fairly square, and it's not that difficult, if I'm totally honest with you. Make sure it's structurally sound, because you don't want to build a lovely bench and bring your grandmother over and sit her down, and then it all goes bang, you know.
3: Right. So, and how, like, when you're talking about, say, you wanted to do what? How many pallets would you need to stick together a small bit of garden furniture as a starter project?
0: Well, 2 or 3 pallets will get you, like, you know, if you pull it apart, it gives you a huge amount of timber. You know what I mean? Cutting, like, they're using 4-foot lengths, which is a lovely kind of a standard size, and again, is ideal for the type of furniture size.
3: Are they cheap enough?
0: Sure, you can see pallets everywhere. If, you know, to be honest with you, an awful lot of pallets go to waste. You know what I mean? So if you go to any builders, providers, or anything place like that, and you ask, you know, can I take 1 or 2 of those pallets, or any factory, I'm sure they'll give them to you. There's lots of, you'll see them knocking around. So I don't think you need to go and buy pallets. I think you'd I've got loads of them that I like to give away to people. But like, there's definitely options out there to be creative and to try lots of different things with pallets.
1: And are pallets good? Or like, in terms of treating the wood so that you're not, it's not going to rot on you, or it's not, you know. Is there something you need to do to the wood after that, or is there something you shouldn't be using outside?
0: Yeah, so I suppose pallets will have probably spent a bit of its life outside, which is actually a good thing, because it would have, you know, been weathered by the sun and the rain, and then that will kind of be better than buying like a PAO timber off the shelf, because with a timber, PAO is planed all over, so that would be looking
1: PAO,
0: at your, yeah, planed all over,
1: planed all
0: so
1: over.
0: That's like a more smooth finish on it, yeah. And again, it'd be a bit more decorative than a pallet, but its pores are open, and especially soft wood, that will absorb the water in and it won't last as long. Hardwood is your ideal timber to use a site, but it's extremely expensive and not really necessary. Like, being totally honest with you, if you can get 2 or 3 years out of some pallet furniture or out of some DIY furniture, what the harm? And then you can continue your journey, your DIY journey, and maybe do something.
3: Hardwood not good for the rustic finish, as you say. And
0: no.
3: Are you using things like, I mean, what about wood primers, varnishes, that kind of thing? Any recommendation on that, on how much kind of sanding and prep you have to do on stuff?
0: Yeah, absolutely. There's like, again, go to any builders providers, and there's a huge range of these with different colours, different stains. So even if you do it in a soft wood, you can stain it down to make it look darker. Definitely do not ever make furniture and put it out without sealing it in some way, because if it gets exposed to the wet will get inside the timber, and then forevermore it's trying to come back out again. It'll actually peel the paint off. So it's very important while the timber is dry to prime it and then put your finish coat on it as well, you know. You can, again, you can, lots of different colours. There's lots of different brands out there that have got some, like, the paints in Ireland are most of them are environmentally friendly as well. I'd say pretty much all of them are now. And

0: and they're water-based as well, so they're not going to cause too much damage to your clothes or to your hands.
1: And before or after, like, do you make the finished article and then do the priming and painting?
2: I think Colm's going to do this,
0: I can see a spark in your eye, Colm.
1: No, I'm just wondering, because, like, you know, are you leaving kind of exposed spots if you haven't got your individual kind of planks done in advance?
0: It depends on how technical you're going with your furniture, but I would say do all your joinery or your timber work, your work first, and then paint it when you have it together. There might be a couple of more awkward corners to get into with the paint, but sure, what harm in that as well? That's more DIY skills.
1: I think my wife would tell you that now. There's as much chance of me motivating myself to do that.
2: If you were going to do it, what tools would you definitely need to have so you wouldn't have to be like stopping in the middle of the job and saying, oh no, I need to go off and get something?
0: Yeah, and it's a great question, because again, most DIY projects fail because people don't have the right tools. So they kind of set themselves up for failure beforehand. So I would say pretty much every project's going to need a hammer, a screw gun, definitely some paint brushes, you know. If you're going to be taking pallets apart, you're going to need a little nail bar, stuff like that as well. Tools have actually got a bit cheaper, and I think we're going to talk about this in another day, but there's definitely options out there for people. Material costs have gone through the roof, but tool prices are, look, I'm not saying they're very cheap, but they're definitely more affordable for the ordinary person. I think every household should have its own toolkit, and that at least empowers you to have a go at something. And again, the most important thing about DIY is have a go at it. That's the most important step, is the first step to actually try it. And then you know, who cares if you make a mistake? You can rectify it, especially if it's in the garden. That's why we're saying start off in the garden and make a few mistakes out there, and you can always say, oh, that's the rustic look. That's exactly the look I was going for.
1: The birds are very forgiving.
2: They are indeed. And I'm thinking about the poor bug hotel that you're setting them up as as the takeaway for the
1: birds.
2: They
1: think they're the hotel, but really they're the buffet.
0: Hotel California.
1: All right.
2: Pete, thanks so much. That is Peter Finn there, Pete the Builder. And we'll have you back soon enough for more DIY tips for the end of the summer. Thanks for that.
0: Thank you.
1: All right, we'll be back in a second. Weather coming up.
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1: Now time to go over to Met Aaron for the latest forecast with Aoife Keighley.
8: Thanks very much, Colm. Well, we do have some rain on the way for tonight and tomorrow, but from Thursday on, it's going to turn a wee bit fresher with a mix of showers and sunny spells. This evening, though, it's going to stay humid and most places will be cloudy with outbreaks of rain and drizzle mostly in the northwest. Elsewhere, rain will be a bit patchier with a few brighter breaks developing at times. Staying generally cloudy then tonight with outbreaks of rain and drizzle, again, most persistent in the west and north. Elsewhere, that rain and drizzle will be patchier with just the occasional clear spell. Quite a mild, humid night tonight with the temperatures not falling below 13 to 17 degrees and a little mist and fog too in a light breeze. Tomorrow morning then it's going to be generally cloudy with a band of rain and drizzle spreading southeastwards across the country. The rain will become confined to Leinster and Munster through the afternoon and evening with sunny spells and isolated showers following elsewhere. Highs tomorrow 17 degrees in the northwest up to 23 degrees in the southeast, and all of that in a light breeze. That's your latest forecast, so have a lovely evening.
2: Thank you very much for that, Aoife. And just one more update on that story we've been reporting on. The Minister for Justice, Jim O'Callaghan, announcing some changes to the controversial new criminal legal aid scheme at the centre of a solicitor's dispute. This dispute has, of course, led to work stoppages in the criminal courts. And it centres around this

0: introduction of a flat fee model, which came into force at the beginning of the month. As I say, some changes and modifications to that announced by the Minister this evening. The Law Society says it's going to be seeking clarification from the department on a number of the matters relating to it. However, our colleagues in the newsroom are reporting that some legal sources this evening saying the measures announced by the Minister did not go far enough and would not bring an end to the current dispute.
1: Okay, somebody in texting in 0 to 087 032 32 32 on WhatsApp. The streets need a daily washing first thing in the morning. I walked down Dawson Street last week mid-morning and the stink of human urine and worse, and the staining on the pavement was horrible. The smell along for the Mansion House passing St Anne's turned my stomach, says somebody texting in there on the water issue. And plenty on touch about the duration of school holidays as well. Lots can't work from home. I work full time and I had to get an au pair every summer, says somebody there.
0: One last one on the water there. I see queues and garages with people washing their cars. They really should think about what water they're wasting. The car won't break down with a bit of dust.
1: All right, that's our lot for today. Thanks a million for listening. You can catch up on anything you missed on the RT Radio app. The programme was produced by series producer Ronan Coveney. Research was by Andrew Fleming. The broadcast coordinator was Stephen Higgins. Tommy O'Sullivan was on sound. Shane Dawson's up next with Inside Sport.
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4: Thanks, Colin. Coming up on the show this evening, Don McLean joins us as the Galway races hits full stride, and later Francis Nolan looks back on the rich history of the festival at Ballybrit. Greg Allen rounds up the biggest stories and standout performances from the National Athletics Championships, and with the Scottish Premiership just days away, what's happening at Celtic? We'll have the latest ahead of the new season. But first, we pause for the news and Angelus.
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1: News with Fintan Duffy. Multiple people are feared dead and more are trapped at a shopping centre in Japan following a major earthquake. The city of Kumamoto on Japan's southern main island was shaken by a 7.1 magnitude quake, which has knocked out power to thousands of homes and caused significant damage. Fergal O'Brien of our foreign staff reports.
2: The powerful tremor struck shortly before 4:30 in the afternoon local time, reaching the maximum intensity on Japan's seismic scale. The epicenter of the 7.1 magnitude quake was located close to the city of Kumamoto on the southwestern island of Kyushu, in a country prone to earthquakes. A brief tsunami warning was lifted, but the quake caused significant damage. Dozens of buildings collapsed and there were fire outbreaks, while large cracks have appeared on major roads and bridges have fallen. A major rescue operation is underway at a large shopping mall, which partially collapsed following an explosion in the aftermath of the earthquake. Multiple deaths have been confirmed, while many more are feared to be trapped in the ruins of the building. Fergal O'Brien, RTE News.
1: The Minister for Justice, Jim O'Callaghan, has proposed changes to the controversial new criminal legal aid scheme at the centre of

0: of a dispute with solicitors. The row has led to work stoppages in the criminal courts and centres on the introduction of a flat fee model, which came into force at the beginning of the month. Here's our court's reporter, Vivian Traynor.
1: A day after his meeting with the Law Society, the Minister for Justice, Jim O'Callaghan, wasn't backing down on the introduction of a new flat fee model of payment for criminal legal aid solicitors. However, the Minister said he had agreed to make changes, including splitting the payment to ensure practitioners are paid two-thirds of the €520 flat fee at the beginning of proceedings instead of waiting until the end. He also agreed to loosening the rules so that more than one payment can be made in respect of one accused, where there are distinct charges and new court appearances. The move is an effort to resolve the dispute, which has seen criminal legal aid solicitors withdraw their services, leading to hundreds of cases being adjourned. The Law Society said it is seeking further clarification and will hold a meeting soon. However, some legal sources say the proposals won't be enough to end the dispute, which includes two further stoppages in Dublin this week. Vivian Traynor, RTE News.
0: A 31-year-old man has been sentenced to life in prison for the murder of a man he stabbed after a row at his home 2 years ago. Derek Boyd from Scribblestown Place in Finglas, Dublin, was last week convicted of murdering Mark Carroll at Mr. Boyd's home on the 9th of June 2024. At the time of the killing, Boyd had been serving the suspended part of a sentence he received for the manslaughter of his sister, who he accidentally shot in 2022. Handing down the sentence at the Central Criminal Court, Judge Melanie Greeley described the murder as a senseless act of aggression. The UN's climate chief has said the climate-driven disasters, such as the wildfires in France and Spain, are a sign of the climate alarm blaring. As temperatures are set to rise again this week, France and Spain face a race against time to bring raging wildfires under control. In Spain, Prime Minister Pedro Sanchez said they were beginning to see the light at the end of the tunnel in the fight against the worst fires west of Madrid. In France, over 200,000 people have been evacuated from their homes, many to centres in Bordeaux. Roch Bastille said his family home has burnt the ground.
2: We were not too scary at the beginning because it was supposed to go in another direction. In 15 minutes, like the fire, the wind changed and the fire went like into our place. And we had like in a few minutes like to move everything and to my little brother who is like 5 years old. It was a really idyllic forest, so beautiful, so green, and like the fire went directly through it and it was like so fast.
0: A law student charged in connection with the discovery of a bomb in a car in County Monaghan last week can take up bail today. Isabella Perry Sullivan is charged with possession of explosives. She's due to appear in court again on the 7th of August. Our North East correspondent Laura Hogan reports.
3: Isabella Perry Sullivan's case was heard before Cavan District Court again today. The 25-year-old with an address at Abbeylands Park in Clane, County Kildare, was not present in person or by video link as the court approved a €15,000 independent surety that was obtained by her as part of her bail conditions. The court heard that the surety was provided by an individual in Clare Morris, County Mayo, and that their bank details had been furnished to the court. Judge Raymond Finnegan approved the surety, meaning that Isabella Perry Sullivan can now take up bail. The law student is charged with the possession of explosives following the discovery of a bomb in a car in Carrickmacross in County Monaghan last week. She is due to appear again before Monaghan District Court on the 7th of August.
0: A 28-year-old woman with a rare neurological disease has been granted permission by the High Court to challenge what she says is an unreasonable delay by the HSC in granting her access to a crucial new drug. Emily Felix from County Kilkenny has Friedreich's ataxia, a condition that affects around 200 people in Ireland. Roisin Cullen reports.
4: Emily Felix has Friedreich's ataxia and wants access to the first treatment for the condition, a drug called Skyclarys. Today she came to the High Court to challenge what she says is an unreasonable delay in granting her access to this drug. The trainee solicitor says that time is now of the essence. Her solicitors claim the HSE has failed to decide whether to approve of the drug within a reasonable time frame, with the application under review since August 2024. They say this delay is unreasonable

0: given the progressive and irreversible character of Friedreich's ataxia. They want the High Court to order the HSE to make a lawful and reasoned decision on the drug. Ms. Felix's solicitors say the lack of a decision interferes with her constitutional rights, including her right to life. Mr. Justice Kian Ferriter acknowledged the difficult position Ms. Felix is in and the urgency of the case. He granted leave to mention the matter on 10th of September. Roisin Cullen, RT News, at the High Court.
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3: Well, generally cloudy tonight with outbreaks of rain and drizzle, most persistent in the west and north. Elsewhere, the rain and drizzle will be patchier with occasional clear spells. It will be mild with lowest temperatures of 13 to 17 degrees. And that's it from the newsroom for now. A very good evening.
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4: Welcome to Inside Sport, I'm Shane Dawson. Coming up between now and 7 o'clock, Rashida Adeleke has booked her place at the European Championships. Greg Allen joins us to break down the standout performances from last weekend's Nationals. Francis Nolan reflects on the rich history of horse racing in Ireland, while Don McLean previews the rest of an action-packed Galway Races Festival. And with the Scottish Premiership just around the corner, what's going on at Celtic? We'll get the latest from Glasgow with Paul John Dykes. As always, if you want to have your say, you can WhatsApp 0870 32 32 32. Text 51551 or email insidesport@rte.ie. Yes, good evening. Great to have your company here on Radio 1. Lots to get through over the course of the next hour. But first, John Kenny is going to round up all of today's sports news headlines. And JK, not long since the World Cup's ended, yet FIFA, they're back in the headlines.
5: FIFA's growing ambitions in club football have been underlined by reports that it's working with JP Morgan to raise billions of dollars from external investors. The move comes as FIFA looks to create new revenue streams beyond the Men's World Cup and would also strengthen FIFA's commercial position around the expanded Club World Cup. This is likely to fuel further debate over the balance of power between FIFA and UEFA and appears to be a major attempt by FIFA to build a powerful commercial rival to UEFA's dominance of club football. In a statement released this evening, UEFA said, and I quote, "This crosses a line that football's governing institution should never cross. UEFA takes it extremely seriously." It adds it should every national football association, so should every stakeholder, leagues, clubs, players, supporters, governments, and everyone who cares about the future of the game. The soul and governance of football are not assets to trade, especially with zero transparency as to who gains financially. None of us, it concludes, are the owners of football. It is not FIFA's to sell. That's going to rumble on.
4: Yeah, more divisions in football. Sticking with association football, some managerial news, John.
5: Yep, and big ones too. Former Real Madrid manager Zinedine Zidane takes over as the new coach of France. He's been out of management since leaving Real Madrid for a second time as head coach in 2021. And Roberto Mancini is the new Italian men's manager, his second spell in charge now, replacing Gennaro Gattuso. Work to do for Mancini. They haven't qualified for the last three World Cups.
4: No pressure. No pressure. Closer to home. It's the giddy week of League of Ireland clubs in Europe again.
5: Indeed. Giddy for you and giddy for Shamrock Rovers fans as well. They need another European rescue act tonight. They start their Champions League qualifier against Ararat Armenia, trailing by 2-0 from last week's first leg in Yerevan. Rovers overturned a 2-goal deficit against Floriana in the previous round, so no League of Ireland team had previously overturned a 2-goal first leg deficit in Europe. Here's the views of the Rovers manager, Stephen Bradley.
6: You've got to be very careful in any game, but especially in Europe. Again, we have experience, we understand you don't need to win the game early in the game. It can be a long evening if we do our work right. So, like I said, we don't need to do anything rash or silly and try and win the game early. We want to be in the round, the next round of the Champions League on Wednesday morning. It's as simple as that. And in order to do that, we need to do our business right.
5: Kickoff in Tallaght tonight is 8 o'clock and I'm heading there after this.
4: And we'll have a reaction here in Radio 1 on Morning Ireland, courtesy of yourself, John. And indeed, Shamrock Rovers signing Will Fitzgerald from Sligo Rovers.
5: So, I believe, captain, yeah. So.

0: adding to their squad. We will be chatting to Greg Allen in detail about athletics. There are some Irish athletes in the Commonwealth Games.
1: Yeah, Kate O'Connor's quest to win back-to-back Commonwealth Games medals in the women's heptathlon. She's off to a good start and she sits in first place in the overall standings following the first two events. She returns to action shortly in the shot, but that's at 7 this evening. At 8 o'clock is the 200 metres. And I know you'll be talking about this later on. Charlene Maudsley has allayed injury concerns from the recent national championships after being named in a 20-strong Irish squad for the upcoming European Championships in Birmingham. Incidentally, that and the European Swimming Championships jointly on RT Television from next month.
0: Great stuff. What is happening elsewhere, starting with cricket?
1: Yeah, Paul Sterling returns to captain the Ireland men's team for their upcoming one-day international series against Afghanistan. Sterling suffered knee ligament damage at the T20 World Cup in February. He missed the recent home series T20 wins against India. Stephen Malumphy is poised to be recommended to take over as the new Waterford senior hurling manager. Malumphy, who captained the Daisha to the last Munster success in 2010, is a leading contender for the position. The 42-year-old is believed to be close to taking over from Peter Queeley, who stepped down in June after two seasons in charge. And Bet Coulter, Ireland's top women's amateur golfer for the past few years, has officially announced she's turning professional at this week's Women's Irish Challenge at Malahide Golf Club in County Dublin. That's the sports news.
0: Great stuff. Thanks, John. Safe travels to Tala. And as mentioned, there will be reaction to Shamrock Rovers match in Morning Ireland here in Radio 1 tomorrow morning, but it is time to go racing. Don McLean joins us on the line now because we are, what, just over half an hour away from the big money race of the day. The Colm Quinn BMW Mile Handicap goes the post at 6:45. And Don, Joseph O'Brien is in good form and he has the favourite for the feature today.
2: He does, Shane, yeah. Joseph had a great day yesterday. He won the big Connacht Rossall Handicap with Comfort Zone under Derek O'Connor, who was winning the race for the first time in, I think, 20-odd years, 23 years. And then he won the 7-furlong handicap with Dancing Saxon. She was a filly who was well handicapped. And yeah, he's got Hardy Warrior, the favourite for the big race tonight, the Colm Quinn BMW Mile. And look, Hardy Warrior, he's a 3-year-old, young, improving horse who's got the potential to be better than his handicap rating. He's got a high draw at the stall 16, and that's not easy. But it's a shame the Just for Ryan horses, they're in great form. He's got Dylan Brennan-Monaghan on board. And he's a worthy favourite. You've got Pierre Roy Allen there as well, who was a good horse for Dermot Weld. He's now with Aidan McGuinness. He was good in winning a big handicap at the Curra on Irish Derby weekend on a second run for Aidan. We know the Aidan McGuinness horses do well here at Galway. So Pierre Royale, big player in the race as well. You've got Dunham in there as well for Natalia Lupini. He won the race last year and he's not that much higher in the handicap than he was when he won it last year. He's only £3 higher. So he's a big player in the race. We know how well Galway horses have done well at Galway. When they go back and go back to Galway, they can do well again. But I think Jagged Edge is really interesting in here for Stephen Thorne. Shane, he was again another good horse for Dermot Weld last year. He was really impressive in winning his handicap at Naas in the early part of this season. He was beaten in the Royal Hunt Cup last time at Royal Ascot, but he probably raced a little bit too cleanly through the early part of that race. Galway might just suit him. He's got Jack Kearney taking £3 off him as well. And yeah, I think Jagged Edge could go well in our feature race later on this evening.
0: Okay, that's the big one today. Of course, we have the plate and the hurdle to look forward to this week. How are both of those contests shaping up this year, Don?
2: Yeah, the plate, look, they're both brilliant races, Shane. They always are. Hugely competitive races, $270,000 prize money. And the favourite for the plate is Funicula for Willie Mullins, another progressive, lightly raced chaser who is the choice of Paul Townend as well. So he's going to have Paul Townend for company. And Funicula, he's again a horse who can go on and do better than his handicap rating. Just watching the finish of this race here, it's the Jessica Harrington horse, Sam Nina, has just got up. She's stayed on well to just get up and win that one. But yeah, Funicula, he's a worthy favourite, Shane. You can see him going well. This could be much more to come from him. He was very good in winning a handicap chase at the Punchestown Festival, a race that's been a good pointer to the future in the past, and he could go well. But now, what do you think? He's a really interesting horse in here for Gordon Elliott. He did really well for Ray Hackett in the spring of last year. He's since joined Gordon Elliott, and Gordon Elliott's won 5 of the last 10 renewals of the plate, which is really a really remarkable record in such a competitive handicap. And now, what do you think? He competed in a Grade 1 race the last time we saw him at the Punchestown Festival when he travelled well through his race. He jumped well and just kind of faded through the latter part of it. He's got a mark of 142, which is a handicap rating that could underrate him. And Jack Kennedy takes over, the champion jockey, of course, so he's going to be a big player in the plate and the hurdle as well. Gordon Elliott and Jack Kennedy, they team up with Al Kairos, who was one of the top novice hurdlers from last season, probably didn't quite fulfill his potential. As a result, he's got a handicap rating of 143, which is low enough for a horse of his potential. It's going to be, he's still a really lightly raced horse. It's going to be very interesting to see how he goes. And Laffey for Bill Durkin and Paddy O'Brien, taking £5 off him. He ran well at Haydock last time in the Swinton Hurdle. I think he can go well. Maybe him and Al Kairos are two to look out for in the hurdle on Thursday.
0: Just before we let you go, Don, of course, there's Towns Across Mayo on wheels. Will that add a bit of extra buzz to Ballybrit this week?
2: Yeah, I know, it's phenomenal. I was actually in Ballinrobe there in Mayo back last Monday, and you could hardly get into the county for all the green and red bunting. But brilliant buzz last Monday over there, and there was a real feeling of, you know, anticipation and optimism there, and all that optimism was justified. So, yeah, brilliant through the whole country. I think the whole country's is on side with Mayo, and yeah, brilliant to see it.
0: Most certainly, the West is awake. Don McLean, thank you so much for rounding up all of that. Now, today, as you've heard in the bulletin, the Irish team for the European Athletics Championships, which get underway in just 13 days' time, was announced. And there are very realistic hopes of medals for Ireland and no shortage of star names. Greg Allen is with us. Greg, what's the main headlines of the team selection?
3: Well, yeah, the selection is... You know, it's a strong one, hugely bolstered by the presence of Rashida Adeleke. She'll go in the 200 metres, not the 400. That was the race in which she won the silver medal at the European Championships in Rome 2 years ago. But that fact that she's actually running at the European Championships, that was in doubt all the way up to last Saturday, when into a headwind on a pretty cool and blustery afternoon, she ran the qualifying time, the A qualifying time for the European Championships, a really, I suppose, inspirational run. She ran with a smile on her face. We haven't seen her really happy in her racing since Paris, and 22.80 was a very, very competitive time. And so she will definitely be going now. She's in the team for the 200 metres in the European Championships. Interesting to think how well she might go in Birmingham at 200 metres. This will be her first major championship running 200 metres. She's always been 400 metres in 2022 at the Europeans, 2023 at the Worlds, 2024 in the Olympics, in the European. And so now we're seeing her at 200 metres. So how good is she at 200 metres? Well, for example, the bronze medal in 2022 was won with 22.7 seconds. And the bronze medal last time in 2024 was won with 22.6. Now, Rashida's Irish record is 22.3. That's just an illustration that it's well within her grasp. And she ran 22.80 seconds last Saturday on a cool, windy Irish day. And that's within a matter of hundredths of a second of what was considered as a bronze medal in the last two European Championships. So if she makes the final, if she keeps running with a smile on her face, she looks as though she's running into form. She's had two different hamstring strain setbacks this year. So it does look as though she has that position of running into form. And any athlete going to a major championship, running into form, it's a brilliant way to be, rather than having had your peak earlier in the year. And the best illustration of that was Thomas Barr in the 2016 Olympics, when he had done nothing of any consequence all season and ends up within half a metre of winning the bronze medal. So and his best ever times in both the semi-finals and the final. So I'm quite excited about this. Also, I think, you know, Kate O'Connor, she's currently competing in the Commonwealth Games. Huge medal hope for us. But this actually looks as almost as difficult as the World Championships were last year, because this year at the Europeans, Annick Callan of Switzerland, she is now going to be a very, very serious target for Kate, because she's actually had a standard this year of over 6,800 points in the heptathlon, which is 100 points more than Kate's World Championship silver medal winning total of last year. So Annick Callan has emerged as a serious medal hope. Olympic bronze medalist Emma Oosterweigel from the Netherlands hasn't been seen since Paris, and she's popped out with a 6,700 total, similar to Kate's total. And Sophie Doctor, the recent world indoor champion, she's also posted 6,600 points in or around where Kate O'Connor's territory is. So at the moment, it looks like there's four serious medal hopes, and there are only three medals, and we all know that. But it's good to see Kate O'Connor in the Commonwealth Games. I think it's not a bad idea that she's going to try and do back-to-back heptathlons. It might be remembered that last year she did back-to-back pentathlons at the European Indoors and the World Indoors. Same distance between the two of them, around 12 days. And she won a bronze in the European Indoors in 2025 and a silver in the World Indoors. So she's done it before and hopefully she keeps doing that. Mark English and Cian McPhillips in the 800 metres. Mark English is the European number one this season on times run so far this season. So the 33-year-old doctor, flying doctor, has got a serious chance of a medal. He's just gone up to altitude in Spain to prepare for those European Championships in Birmingham just to get a last, you know, hopefully surge from altitude. And Cian McPhillips, who's had an altered start to the season because of the fact that, you know, he had this extremely serious dental issue, had a cyst removed and four teeth removed.

0: to a podium finish. Great scenes last weekend at the Nationals. I know you were there, Greg. Not so much with Charlene Maudsley pulling up. So she was injured in the 200 metres on Saturday. She was due to have a scan yesterday, I think I'm right in saying. So what's the latest, do we know?
1: So, I believe that the scan is such that it offers some hope of making it to the Europeans. She did injure her hamstring. I think she's rehabbing three times a day and doing exactly what you have to do, but it's day by day. And getting to the start line of the 400 metres, having popped something in your hamstring, which is the exact term she said. She felt it around 80 metres into the 200 metres, just on the bend. She felt something pop in her hamstring. And so the scan has revealed that it's not something that rules her out of the team. And she's been named in the team, but it's now a matter of the medics and the rehab and hoping that that works out for her. But there is something to recover from, and fingers crossed she will do that. And you know, with Charlene, we're also talking about someone who's ranked number 5 in Europe this season. And she's also beaten 2 of the top 3 in the European rankings this season, Lourdes Gloria Manuel and also Lieke Klaver. And her time, her best time this year of 50.06, would have won the bronze medal in Rome 2 years ago. That's how much of a serious contender she is in the 400 metres, but she's got to make it to that start line and she's got to be 100% fit to take on Europe's best. There's no question about that.
0: Okay, well, speaking of Charlene Maudsley and indeed Rashida Adeleke, that brings us on to the women's 4x400 relay. Ireland, of course, were silver medalists at the last Europeans, but hugely dependent on the form and the fitness of Adeleke and Maudsley.
1: Yeah, and you know, they are the standout performers. Charlene Maudsley has been a better relay runner than she has been an individual 400 metre runner for several years now. And she's now only this season becoming as good an individual runner as she is a 4x4 runner in the relay. I think it's completely dependent on the two of them being fit and willing to go for us to have a chance of even making the final. And then if you're in the final, you need a half-decent lane to have a real chance of making a medal. But getting to that point of getting to the final, it's not helped by the fact that Charlene has this injury. The good news is that Rashida Adeleke has been approached by the selectors, and she has given the thumbs up. Yes, I want to be part of the relay. That's been determined in the last 24 hours. There's also an incident where, just in case something happened to the 4x400 metre relay, she could then switch to the 4x100 metre relay. She's the Irish record holder, Rashida Adeleke, at 4x100 metres. So it's possible that she could run in the 4x100 metres if something happens to the 4x4. And what could happen to the 4x4? There's an unfortunate scenario with the timetable that the 200 metres individual final and the 400 metres individual final and semi-final are all in the territory of the semi-final of the 4x400 metre relay. And that could obviously, if either Rashida or Charlene or both make those finals, how do we qualify for the final? Because they have to prioritise their individual events, or you would think they would. So that's obviously a scenario which is, you know, clearly going to impair the relays. But one of the fantastic things about this European Championships, we have teams in all four relays. 4x1 men, 4x1 women, 4x4 men, 4x4 women. I don't remember that ever happening before in a major championship.
0: Brilliant. That is certainly more reasons to be positive, which is great news, Greg. In the middle distances, Sarah Healy and Andrew Cosgrain hold reasonable hopes of being contenders. Is that a fair statement?
1: Well, Sarah Healy is the European gold medalist at 3,000 metres indoors, and she had this fabulous run over 3,000 metres in the London Diamond League just over a week ago. So she's running into form. This idea of being in form, going to a major championships, beginning to improve, that's hugely important. And she's beginning to have a real sort of impact now at the end of races, and she hasn't always been that. She's running more aggressively. That European indoor win last year was a beautifully constructed tactical and physical effort, and I think that's done the world for her in terms of her belief at winning a medal in the, whether it's the 1500 metres or the 5000 metres, she's entered in both in the Europeans. And Andrew Cosgrain, at 30 years of age, ran an Irish mile record in the Bislett Games not that long ago, just in June. And there is no, at the moment, we think, Jakob Ingebrigtsen injured this season, and Isaac Nader, the surprise winner of the World Championships, hasn't really been seen this summer season. And it could be that neither of those will be competing in the Europeans, and it could be a real chance for Andrew Cosgrain.
0: Okay. Of course, it is a 20-person Irish squad, so who else should we be looking out for?
1: I think the likes of Nicola Tuttle, just 21 years of age, going in the women's hammer, 9th in the last Europeans when she was 19 years of age. And the women's hammer is an event where athletes tend to, you know, mature and become better into their 30s and even beyond, as Anita Vlodershyk, the 3-time Olympic champion, is doing at 41 years of age. So Nicola Tuttle, she's had a couple of setbacks this year, but she has her personal best of 72 metres. She's done 2 72 metres.

0: But the Hammer is a very competitive event this year. It'd be a lot to ask her to be on, you know, if she gets the final, top eight would be a fantastic result for her. Fionnuala McCormack, in her 40s now, still so effective in the women's marathon. And I like the look as well of Nick Griggs and also Bori Akinola. We're going to be seeing them in action. They're terrific athletes. Darragh McIlhenny, a really fine talent, still just 25 years of age, been around for a while, going in the 5,000 metres along with Nick Griggs. And Israel Olatunde, who reached the final of the European Championships in 2022 in the 100 metres alongside Bori Akinola, who will be both going in that 100 metres.
1: Okay, before we let you go, Greg, we talk about form coming into the Europeans. Kate O'Connor, how's she going in the Commonwealth?
0: Yes, so she's had two events so far. We heard from John that she's gone in the high jump, and earlier she went in the hurdles. Her second fastest time ever in the hurdles, 13.54 seconds. Now, considering it was wet and pretty windy this morning, or wet track anyway, not ideal conditions, very close to her personal best in the hurdles, and a 1.82 high jump, which is not bad, it's good, and certainly in the conditions, windy conditions are just a nightmare for high jumpers are trying to judge the bar, and when it's windy it's really hard to get your stride pattern exactly right. Very solid start. She has a narrow lead over Jade O'Dowda, sister of Callum O'Dowda, and also granddaughter of Brendan O'Dowda, famous Irish tenor. But nice start for Kate O'Connor. She goes in the shot put in the 200 metres. She's looking to break 24 seconds for the 200 metres for the first time. And she's been working on her sprints, her starts, big time over in Monte Gordo and also throughout the year in training. And she does look as though she's capable of breaking 24 seconds in the 200 metres and hopefully stretching into a lead into day two, in which I think she's stronger than Jade O'Dowda in the last three events tomorrow. So I think it's all systems go so far in the Commonwealth Games for Kate O'Connor.
1: Hopefully that continues in that manner, and indeed the rehab goes well for Charlene Maudsley. Greg Allen, thank you so much for rounding up all of that. We're taking a short ad break, and then we're going to be chatting to Paul John Dykes about what is going on with Celtic ahead of the new Scottish Premiership season.
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3: Traffic and Travel with Trevor Keegan. In County Wicklow, there are reports of a pedestrian on the M11 South between junctions 18 Wicklow South and 19 British Bay. In Limerick, there's debris on the M7 West between junction 27 and 28 Bird Hill and Castle Troy. Late delays are lingering on many routes through Cork. There are still a few in Limerick too. And also in Galway, there are a feature on Seamus Quirk Road West on the College, Tuam and Dock Roads. Dublin delays are focused on Chapelizod Bypass from Condor Road, East Wall Road and coming from the M50 to the M11 merge. Lastly, travel news. The 6 o'clock Houston to Cork train is about 15 to 20 minutes behind schedule. That's after a brief stop due to a tech problem, but we're told it has got going again. And that's your last update of the day.
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1: Now, you're very welcome back to Inside Sport, and get in touch by texting 51551 or WhatsApp 0870 32 32 32 as we're about to chat Association Football with Paul John Dykes, host of the award-winning Celtic State of Mind podcast. Thanks so much for joining us on the line, Paul. Of course, the new Scottish Premiership season not too far away. Celtic are in action on the bank holiday Monday, 7:30 start, and there is still some unrest at Celtic. Supporters aren't happy. A lot of that is around the transfer strategy. strategy, and the reason I'm starting with that is because in the last couple of hours Celtic have confirmed the signing of Danish international Kasper Ho, and credit to Opta Joe for this now. Since the start of the 2024-25 season,

0: Kasper Ho. 12 goals and 4 assists is one of just two players that have been involved in 15 plus goals across major European competitions for a club outside the big five European leagues. So is this going to lessen the frustration, Paul?
1: Well, it certainly appeases things for 24 hours at least. We are a very demanding football support. Someone has found the PIN number to Celtic's bank account today. It's a brilliant signing, a real statement of intent. We've certainly been interested in this player since at least January. And we all know the success story of Bodo Glimt and what they've done in Europe. So I look at him, 25-year-old, he's in his prime, he's a goal scorer, he's a creator. This is the type of signing that Celtic fans have been crying out for. Yes, you can have a few projects thrown into the mix, but we want players who are able to do it on the Champions League platform.
0: Broadly looking at it, and listen, I know I started with that, it's newsworthy, it's recent, but there is a lot of frustration over Celtic's recruitment policy, and it isn't just at this one transfer window, that's fair to say.
1: No, you're spot on. The problem we've had in recent years is that when we have a talk about strategy, it's difficult to pinpoint what Celtic's strategy is. You know, going back to when we sell Jota for 25 million, we bring in three wingers, none of whom make an impact. We sell Matt O'Reilly for £26 million. And what do? With the funds? We actually did pretty well in that window by bringing in Engels, Trusty and Ida. But the issue we've got is we sell big and then we try and bring these players in between 0 and 5 million. And most of them, like last season, don't actually work out. Tunekte, Balakwisha, that type of signing has not been working for Celtic. So we've been screaming out for more Champions League ready players. And I think we've got two in so far. Duran and Hoy look as though they can hit the ground running for us. So are they listening to fans? I don't know. They're probably listening to Martin O'Neill.
0: But they are also ensuring that Celtic remain financially secure. And I know there's understandable frustration, and there has been for quite some time, but it is important that they maintain this business model from the board's perspective.
1: I think this is the big discussion point. You know, you look at Celtic's bank balance, 80 million quid in the bank, season tickets sold out, record sales up until the Not Another Penny campaign when it came to merchandise. And you look at that from the outside and you think, what a really well-run football club. But I think what happens is it's all about ambition. What is the vision of this Celtic board? Because the fans are turning up, we're putting our hands in our pockets, and we're looking at that £80 million and thinking, that would much be better on the park. Now, no one's asking for £20 million signings. I don't think there's any Celtic fan who thinks that that's the way to go. But there has to be a balance somewhere in the middle where we show a bit of ambition in Europe, we get the players in early enough, which we didn't do last year, for the Kai Rat game, and we have a buffer in the bank. But that buffer only needs to be 25, 30 million, not 70 or 80 or even 100 million. So I think that's where the frustration lies.
0: Does Europe remain the measuring stick?
1: Well, I think what's happened in recent times, we were going for 10 in a row, as everybody will know, and our focus, I think, as a fan base was very much domestically at that point. When we failed to get it, I think the club looked at it and thought, we'll reset and we'll go again. And a great number of fans are now looking at Europe. We're looking at that one season under Brendan where we got to the playoff in the Champions League against Bayern Munich. And we're thinking, why can't we do that again? So absolutely, we've got a rich heritage in Europe. Let's do what the likes of Bodo Glimt have done. You know, Kasper Hoy's former club, last 16 of the Champions League, semi-finals of the Europa League. Celtic should be up there and challenging at that level.
0: Is there frustrations that perhaps there's not a long-term vision, and might that centre around the reappointment of Martin O'Neill?
1: That's part of it. You know, I wish the club would reveal what their vision is, even medium term. What's the next five-year vision and what does that look like for Celtic? To be fair, Martin O'Neill gave us a lot of balance and unity and stability last season. He's been held on for another year. It's difficult to argue with that. But what happens after that? I remember speaking to you guys a few months ago. We were talking about Kieran McKenna. That would have been a really ambitious appointment. Jens Bertolascu at Motherwell would have been a left field appointment. So I think we've played it safe. A big part of that might, of course, have been the relationship between the fans and the board at the moment.
0: How is that relationship? Because obviously you've been on previous, it's been well documented that it's built over at times and there is understandable frustration, understandable anger. Is that increasing now as we edge closer to the new season, or has that lessened, or where are we at?
1: All you need to do is look at the last two pre-season friendlies, Middlesbrough and then AC Milan, a glamour friendly against AC Milan, and the stadium was a third full.

0: and that's an apathy that's setting in. That wasn't a protest or a boycott. That's normal punters saying, you know what, you're not giving us enough here, so we're not turning up for you. And I think that that shows what the relationship is at, where it's at the moment. Last season, there was a number of different flashpoints, and at no point has the club made an effort to try and build the bridges of communication and engagement with the fan base. So that still exists. But this also shows that if you give us a forward-thinking appointment, you bring in a player that excites the fans, that can alleviate some of the tension, and it has done today. But let's follow up. I mean, we've only brought in two players. We've actually lost 14 in this window. There's a lot of work to do.
1: Is there a fear that fans might be staying away for the league season?
0: I hope not, because the big idea last season was we always back the team. You know, the slogan was back the team, sack the board. It was like we were going back in time to the 1990s. But I don't think so, because we support Celtic. And the big thing for me is you sometimes have to separate the decision makers and the executives from the club. We support the football club and we want more, and we're very demanding and we want more from the board. A lot of this is simple communication. Let's get people around the table. Let's get the Green Brigade back into the stadium. There's still a few of them banned. You know, let's have a look at that statement at the AGM last year and say, was that really pitched properly at the right temperature of the Celtic fans? I don't think it was. So there's a lot that the club have to do better when it comes to engaging with the punters, the guys and girls who actually buy the season tickets and the merch and put Celtic where they are financially.
1: Just to provide balance, and I was actually at the Celtic pre-season in Talca Park against Shelburne, and Dermot Desmond was there. He got a bit of a stick as well. Not to go into individual cases or anything, but there is a case where some supporters may have overstepped the line, and if there is a case of they're looking for communication, they're looking for sit-down talks, that is it fair to say that perhaps they might have gone about it in the wrong manner in some occasions?
0: I think that when there's a group of Celtic fans who are like most fans, passionate, emotional, we're emotional beings, it can spill over. And like you say there, it's unacceptable. If anything happens within the stadium or outside the stadium, there were some reports last season of staff members being approached, etc. That's unacceptable. It absolutely is unacceptable. But at the same time, if the club pull down the shutters and refuse to engage, I mean, fan media, Celtic have got a burgeoning fan media landscape and scene. There are a number of different very influential podcasts, for example. We're all banned. You know, rather than speak to us, they just ban you, you know, rather than bring you in, bring you under the wing and say, look, let's compromise, let's work together. And the same situation happened with the Ultras last year. The Ultras are a beating heart of the atmosphere at Celtic Park, and we were without them for 5 months straight, you know. So, yeah, you've got to find a balance. You absolutely do. Dermot Desmond turning up for a game in Ireland. Turn up for more games at Celtic Park. Let's see you, you know, be a leader. Be visible. Let's hear from you. That's what you want from leadership, you know.
1: Is there any hope of communication then? As like we're less than a week away from league season kicking off, there's understandable frustration that's continuing. Are you just going down avenues that have been explored and you're just kind of repeating yourself almost, or is there any new avenues that could be explored for communication between fans groups, between podcasts like yourself, as I mentioned, award-winning Celtic State of Mind podcast, and the board and the people in charge of the football club?
0: I think if everybody wants the best for Celtic, and I truly believe that everybody does, there is always that opportunity for compromise. The club have stated that they're putting some new positions in place to help with the engagement. We don't know what that looks like yet, but it looks as though they are going to make the effort, and I think they need to. Fan media are not the enemy. Fan media love Celtic. You know, we report on Celtic, every nuance, from football jerseys to new signings and everything in between. And all we want is to have a voice. Now, that, again, has to be balanced. There will be criticism. We're not, you know, a propaganda machine for the football club. We will challenge the club. From everybody from the left back to who the chief executive is will be challenged, because this is our football club. But there has to be a balance. And I think that we've tried, a Celtic State of Mind have tried to communicate, and that so far has fallen on deaf ears. But we're always open to communication and compromise.
1: Well, you can hear more balance on the Celtic State of Mind podcast. Paul John Dykes, thank you so much for joining us this evening on Inside Sport. Lots more to come this evening. We're going to be chatting to Francis Nolan next on the history of the Galway races.
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0: snores. 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
9: Emotional, yeah, very emotional. 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
7: Aidan O'Shea is on the line. 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
10: Not bad, yeah, not bad. It's Monday morning. Just got on the train in Houston Station to a massive gang of Mayo people and Mayo Ireland champion.
11: I can tell you yesterday was one of the best games of my life.
12: Most proud people Mayo. But today, I've never been prouder. I never thought I would want to be stuck in traffic outside Ballinalak as much as today.
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7: Now, it is Galway Races Week, and few people know the story of Irish racing better than author Frances Nolan. Her book, National Hunt and Point-to-Point Racing in Ireland, explores the people, the history and traditions behind one of Ireland's great sporting passions. And I'm delighted to say Frances joins me in studio. And we're very grateful because Galway Races are ongoing, so I'm sure you'd rather be there than be with us here. But it is a great opportunity to look at the book, which is an absolute fascinating read, and I mean that sincerely. It's a real so informative, and it's a real gift for any horse racing fan or any sports fan in general. What first inspired you to write the book?
15: Well, I suppose my family have always had a connection to racing going back generations. So my great-grandfather would have worked as a stable lad in Ratoath in County Meath in the early 20th century. And my granddad then went on to be foreman of Ferry House Racecourse for over 50 years. And that's actually how I met my granny, who was a Roscommon woman, but moved to Ratoath to work for the great trainer Dan Moore, okay. Who most people probably know now as the Carberry's grandfather. But yeah, so we kind of grew up around the racecourse and around horses. And my brother then would have kept and trained horses for point-to-points over the years as well. So I'm very fortunate to get the chance to write this book, which is a 150th anniversary book for the National Hunt Steeplechase Committee as well. Yeah. So
7: I know from co-presenting shows with Ruby Welsh for a couple of years that in so many cases it is a family affair, and the family connection, it's fair to say that sparked your interest in the sport.
15: Absolutely, yeah, of course. And I mean, like, we would have grown up in Meath, which is horse country as well, and surrounded by, I suppose, families as well, and adjacent to Kildare as well, these kind of dynasties, I suppose, these racing dynasties. And, you know, they're treated as absolute legends around those parts as well. So it's something that really, I suppose, captured my imagination growing up and has held my imagination all the way through as well. So just really privileged to write the book.
7: I mentioned the level of detail. It's simply extraordinary. From start to finish, you spent 3 years researching it. So what was the biggest challenge in pulling all of that history together?
15: Yeah, well, I suppose that's the thing. It's such a huge story, and it's such a part of our history, and it goes right the way back. I mean, it's, you know, there's evidence of horse or equestrian sport, rather, going all the way back to our earliest written records. So, Wow. You know, if you wanted to start the story of Ireland's love affair with horses, you'd have to go back to the very start. I suppose, luckily for me, I was focused on jump racing. So beginning with steeplechasing in the mid-18th century, I suppose, I kind of started with that and went from there. And it's just, you know, there is a lot to cover. It's not just a sporting history. It's very much a social history, political history, economic history. There's so much to do. I suppose it's part of the process. You find a lot of evidence, and then you hone in on the things that are really important. And luckily, I mean, racing is one of those things that there's just so many fantastic.

0: fantastic stories.
1: On the importance to Irish society, why did you find that important to convey that and get that across? Because it's not just the history of it, that there is that societal connection.
0: Of course, yeah. Well, I mean, sport tells you an awful lot about a society. We saw that over the weekend, obviously, with Mayo as well. It really tells you something, I suppose, granular about the people that are involved with and the people that support it as well. And horse racing, it's such a, you know, the Irish have such a deep love for horses, such a connection to the land and a real passion then for the story, or for the sport rather, that they make possible. So it's just trying to, I suppose, convey that importance, and also to demonstrate the way, I suppose, that horse racing reflects our political history and our social and economic history as well, and the way it's baked into that. Mm.
1: What is it about national hunt racing that holds such a special place in, I think, the wider general public and indeed the Irish imagination? Like, it captures the Irish imagination, not just for sports fans.
0: Yeah, absolutely. So from the very beginning, I think, you know, the first steeplechase, the first recorded steeplechase, I should say, takes place here in Cork in 1752. It's the result of a wager between two huntsmen one night over dinner at Buttevant Castle, and they meet each other the next day at St. John's Church at Buttevant, and then race each other 4.5 miles to St. Mary's Church in Donerail. So Ireland actually kind of gives birth to the steeplechase in a sense. And right from the very beginning, I think Irish people have a real passion for jump racing. And that continues into the 19th century then, as it begins to be regulated more and we see its modernisation and the dawn of actual man-made race courses. But it's not just, you know, it's an elite sport in some ways, in that the Anglo-Irish can afford the best horses. But I mean, right from the beginning as well, it's very much a sport that's adopted by the peasantry. They have an absolute mania for it almost. And there's one commentator, a British commentator, it's not a very kind observation, but I think it really gets to the point. It basically says, you know, the Irish, they travel massive distances to watch a jackass leap over 4 sticks. So there is something there with the Irish. They love it.
1: In terms of evolution then, how did what began as an aristocratic pastime evolve into a sport that was embraced and loved by communities right across Ireland?
0: Yeah, well, I think that's the thing. From the get-go, the Anglo-Irish are the ones that are responsible for regulating it. They exclude Catholics from the sport from the 17th century on through a penal law, which is effectively to prevent military action, but has the effect of preventing Catholics from owning high-value horses. So it's, I suppose, exclusionary in that sense for a period. But alongside that, then, Catholics find ways to enjoy the sport. So they establish low-value race meetings in the 18th century. And this basically means they have lower-value horses. They're under £5 value, and they race each other for small cash or non-cash prizes. And so that really, I suppose, continues that tradition there amongst the wider population. And again, people who can't afford horses will travel great distances to watch these races as well. But it's really not until the 20th century, really, and post-independence, that we start to see the playing field opening up a little bit more. And the person, I think, who really changes things enormously is the great Vincent O'Brien. He changes the game entirely.
1: Why?
0: Well, I suppose he's not from a traditional racing background. He's from Churchtown in County Cork. He starts with a small operation, but he just transforms the sport. He's a brilliant, I suppose, thinker in terms of the sport as well. You know, he starts in the late 1940s with Cottage Rake, wins a hat-trick of Cheltenham Gold Cups, and he changes his approach even in terms of how you get horses to England. You know, he puts horses on planes and flies them over. This is unheard of at the time. And he just has tremendous success at Cheltenham and in Ireland too, but he obviously goes on later to be involved in flat racing. But I think with O'Brien, it comes at a moment as well where Irish people are, I don't want to say downtrodden, but it is a difficult period in the mid 20th century.
1: Yeah.
0: You know, emigration rates are huge, unemployment is massive, and he just gives the Irish people something to believe in. You know, it's really important.
1: Racing through generations always has brilliant characters. It still does. Vincent O'Brien is a name that I think many people will be familiar with. You mentioned, I think, that the National Hunt Racing, when it was born in Cork, it was Cornelius O'Callaghan in Edinburgh, mightn't be household names, but there are so many characters. Who were some of the people or characters you most enjoyed discovering while researching the book?
0: Oh, there are many. There's something about the 19th century. I think because it's probably not as regulated, it becomes much more regulated in the 20th century, and you just find these characters. They tend to be gentleman riders, or what we term amateurs now. So I suppose the Beasley brothers would have stuck out to me. They're four brothers from Athy in County Kildare. Each of them are just fantastic riders, but it's Tom and Harry Beasley. They really go on to achieve great things in the sport. They win the Grand National, both of them, in England, and they have success in France, but, you know, they also have huge success in Ireland. And they're just these very talented riders. And they're, you know, Harry Beasley is still riding. He rides his last winner in his 70s and is continuing to ride into his 80s as well. So they're just great.
1: That's magic.
0: Yeah.

0: It's incredible.
1: Also, what is magic is the Galway races. Of course, it's Galway races week. There's plenty of buzz at Ballybrit. Take us back to the very beginning. How did the first meeting come about? I think 1869?
0: Yeah, it's 1869. So Galway was established by a guy named William St. Lawrence, or Viscount St. Lawrence. He would have been heir to the Earldom of Howth, but he was also MP for Galway. So he was centrally involved with kind of the formalisation of national hunt racing in Ireland. And I suppose he looked to Galway and thought, here's an opportunity. So he opened the course at Ballybrit. And like you said, the first meeting's in 1869. And I mean, Galway is special right from that very first meeting. You know, it's more than a race meeting, I think. So it's 2 days for the inaugural meeting, but over 40,000 people attend. So they arrive, I'm sure, on foot, on carts, but massively by train as well. The Ireland's rail network has expanded massively in the mid-19th century, so that's really important. But 40,000 people arrive. There's so many people there, they have to erect a temporary campsite on Eyre Square. It's a huge social occasion. It's not just about the racing. It's very much about the racing, but it's not just about that. You know, there's music, dancing, drinking, the works. It's a real event. And that through line is still there. Galway, it's now a 7-day event. That's just a testament to how popular it is with the Irish public and people outside Ireland as well.
1: Are you surprised that it lasted and, it survived the test of time?
0: I'm not, in the sense that it is a real occasion. Mm. Like, it's part of the social calendar as much as it is the sporting calendar. And you'll see that this week at Ballybrit. You know, it's going to be over 130,000 people. You have Ladies' Day, which itself is an institution at this stage. It's just all that colour, all of the glamour, all of the fun to be had there. It's really, to me, it's not a surprise, because I think that, you know, racing has always provided Irish people with a platform to come together and actually have a good time. And we see that, actually celebrated in different ways. There's a 19th century ballad called The Galway Races, which the Dubliners make famous in the 1960s. That's all about how Galway unites people. W.B. Yeats had a poem about the exact same thing. So Galway's just, it has something special.
1: I love some of the historical quirky stories. I remember chatting to Ruby and Jane Mangan about Arkle being paraded around Talca Park in Dublin and so on. So how important were events, say, like the Connacht Pony Races and the Galway Plate in establishing the festival's reputation?
0: Yeah, hugely. I mean, that's the thing. You know, I think Galway from the get-go as well. St. Lawrence was an advocate for small trainers. So Ireland at this time, again, it's the Anglo-Irish who are at the very top of the sport. But there are lots of, after the famine, you have an economic shift and you have lots of Catholic large farmers who can now have one or two horses in stable on their yards. And, you know, St. Lawrence is very kind of, I suppose, passionate about including these people. He doesn't want to exclude them in the way that others might. So Galway, for that reason, then, it has a focus on including, I suppose, lower value races as well. You know, there's a farmer's plate. Farmer's plates are common in different meetings as well. But I think there's a real emphasis, because it's in the west of Ireland as well, on including people.
1: So it's going to continue in the trajectory, do you feel, the Galway races? And indeed festivals across, because we talk about perhaps numbers diminishing at certain meets, but are we on the right trajectory at the moment?
0: Yeah, well, I think it's probably fine in the balance. You know, smaller meetings might struggle a little bit, but I think, you know, those major meetings, and Galway obviously is a major one. You know, you see, I go to Fairy House a bit, and like the national meeting this year, you couldn't move for the crowds, and a lot of them are, you know, in their teens and 20s. Yeah. It seems to have captured that generation's imagination. And I think it's probably because, you know,
1: which
0: when
1: is
0: you're
1: essential
0: there,
1: as it, well to continue 100%, the growth.
0: Yeah, yeah, 100%. It is, because it is about, I suppose, showing people that this is somewhere you can go. It's continuing a tradition. And importantly, it's not about screens. You're actually there in person. You're there all day. You know, you can go and watch the racing, or you can hang out with your friends. You know, there's lots of things to do at a race meeting. So I think for that reason, it really does resonate with that generation.
1: Brilliant stuff. We're going to have to leave the conversation there. I've so much more to ask, but listen, I would encourage anyone to read National Hunt and Point to Point Racing in Ireland by author Frances Nolan. Thank you so much, genuinely, for popping into us. Really, really appreciate it. Lots more to come here on Radio 1.
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5: 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Anish Toshinam, the Prishkilt in the Noakta, led Joe McKee.
6: Good morning, Rick. 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
5: You are very welcome along to Tuesday night's Arena on tonight's programme. Traditional musician and composer Jack Talty will be playing live in studio. Barbara Power on Jonathan Anderson bringing Dior to Dublin. And Irish artist Gareth Phelan on Energy Made Visible, a group exhibition centred around the paintings of Michael Asher in Limerick.

0: You can text us on 51551. 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To get us started, for most of his career, our first guest tonight has been one of the great interpreters of Irish traditional music, a concertina player steeped in the tunes that get passed down and played through generations. But his new album, Jack Talty, does something that he was never really interested in doing. He plays his own tunes. Cuire an Ciol is Jack Talty's first major collection of original compositions written in a concentrated burst and brought to life by a remarkable cast of collaborators, including Steve Cooney, Cormac Begley, Owen O'Canavan and Aoife Ní Briain amongst them. Jack, you're welcome to the show.
1: Thanks very much for having us. Great to be here.
0: According to your Instagram earlier today, you were going to tell us what makes a good chicken roll and what Wexford's prospects are for 2027.
1: Well, I'd have to delegate that now to Michael and Mark here beside me.
0: You have. Tell us who you have with you.
1: To my right, I have Mark Redmond from Wexford on Eilean pipes, and to my left, Michael McCaig from Monaghan on guitar. Two of the guests that joined me on the album.
0: Tell me, first of all, why it was always going to be music for you, and why in particular it was going to be the concertina?
1: It was a little bit inevitable, I guess, because I'm from West County Clare, a place called Lissacacy. I was very fortunate that traditional music was very strong in my community, in my family. You know, my grandmother played the concertina. So many of my neighbours played concertina. And when the time came to take up the instrument myself, I just had much more access to it because my uncle was my teacher, Noel Hill, and another one of my uncles, Johnny, was able to pass on a concertina to me, which is something that's quite difficult these days. So access to traditional music can be a little bit restrictive if you can't get your hands on an instrument. So it was just always going to happen. Music was around me. Yes, it was just a great place to grow up for music.
0: You have two gorgeous concertinas with you tonight. Tell us about them. One is slightly older than the other.
1: Yeah, one is about 20 years old. It was made in Germany by a maker called Jürgen Suttner. The other is slightly older. It's a Lashnal. It's about 60 years old. And then I have a couple at home that have hit the century mark this year. So I have a lovely Wheatstone Linota, vintage instruments that are very, very difficult to get your hands on. So it's kind of like the older the concertina, the sweeter the tune, for sure.
0: Yeah, are they easy to maintain? Presumably that's quite hard.
1: We should all maybe maintain them a bit better. They can be cranky. They can be, it's like a vintage car, you know. All style, look great, can sound great, but yeah, they need maintenance. And of course, I'm looking over here to my right to a piper, which is a different planet entirely, like to try and maintain pipes. But yeah, but the trade-off is just remarkable. Like the instruments, vintage instruments, sound so good. Like, there's a sweetness to the reeds that just can't really be matched right now by new instruments. But you know, time, it takes time, and that's part of the warming up process, I guess.
0: Yeah, Mark was suggesting a little bit earlier on before we went on air, it might have been easier to have taken up a different instrument that wasn't so hard to carry around with them all the time. The new album, Cuire an Ciol, it has 32 pieces of music. They were written in the months after your mother Colette's death. How did the writing process work at that stage for you? Was it a discipline you kept to? Was it something that came in bursts? What was it like?
1: It was a strange mix of many things. So really, it all came about because, you know, my colleagues at the Department of Music at UCC really gave me space and time that I wasn't really used to. So I found myself, you know, we live in the Burn. I have a studio at home. And I guess I was working a lot on other albums for other people. And suddenly I had this time. And I felt like, you know what, maybe I should look more at using that time creatively to write something. You know, I sat at the piano one day, I wrote one of the pieces that we're going to play later. And that was the start. And then, you know, I decided to take a trip to the Tyrone Guthrie Centre in Annamacarrig. I was there for a week. And like, I think by the time that week had ended, I had something like 14, 15 melodies written. And really, I have so much to say about the collaborators involved, because it was a bit of a strange one, because I knew the enthusiasm for the project would wane. So bizarrely, the first thing I did was contact Harry Hughes at the Skull Sorry Willie Clancy to like set a launch date in motion, which is absolutely ridiculous. But then, you know, then I contacted collaborators before there was music for them, because then I guess I felt accountable to keep the thing going and keep the momentum going. So when I didn't feel like it, so I got great pushes, and the material itself, I wrote for the people involved. So I, you know, of the 32 pieces or 32 tunes, 20 were pretty much composed in a couple of months. And then I chose maybe 12 from older repertoire that I had composed. So I was always composing. Very much always, you know, I was lucky. I've been commissioned many times to do that kind of work, but I never really felt the need to play my own tunes in the way that it's happening on this album. So that's the biggest departure.
2: I'd love to hear something from you. What are you going to start with?
1: We're going to play two jigs. The first one is called Jimmy and Eves, and the second one is called The Piper's Dozen. We'll give these a shot.
2: This is Jack Talty and Mark Redmond and Michael McCaig here on Arena.

0: That's Jack Talty and Mark Redmond and Michael McCaig playing for us live here on Arena. Jack, you've described it as a creative refuge and as an act of remembrance as well, the album. I mean, how do those two things sit together in the music that you've created, do you think?
1: Well, in terms of a creative refuge, I guess like anyone, it was a bit of a distraction from all that goes on during a time of bereavement. But I guess as well, I'm not a singer-songwriter. I've never written lyrics. So I guess when you write melodies, there's a certain process where like the tunes are encoded. We don't have to explain what they're about. Sometimes the titles are even arbitrary. So I guess it's a very private thing where lyrics, no matter how conceptual or how metaphorical they are, they can kind of, I guess they can reveal a lot more. So in that sense, it's still a private thing. It doesn't feel like, you know, it's immediately obvious what the tunes contain, but they do. Anybody that writes a tune in traditional music, it's never kind of a passive process. There's always, you know, feelings, memories, people, nostalgia. They all make up how we write tunes. So I guess, yeah, a big distraction, a big opportunity again then to, you know, have people call around. It was like a medal of sorts. You know, it really was, because people are calling around because one big element of

0: making a project like this is the logistics, you know, people calling to record their pieces. So I guess it just felt like a bit of a celebration, a bit of a mehel. And there was a nice social aspect to it. So it you know, it did feel like a bit of a, definitely a creative response. But a bit of a blur, you know, a bit of a blur as well, because it was an intense period of writing music, recording music, and suddenly you have this album at the end of it, which is unlike anything I've ever done. I've never worked in this way before.
1: In terms of those collaborators, so you've got an incredible group of musicians on this album, Steve Cooney, John Carty, Cormac Begley, Ethan Ivrean, amongst others. So what do you think each of them brought to the material that you gave to them?
0: Everything in a way, because, you know, when we play Irish traditional music, there's a lot of interpretation involved. So, you know, the tunes are not fixed in the sense that people might expect, you know. So personal interpretation and expression is very important. So I guess when you're writing tunes, like the tunes, as I say, were written specifically for the people involved in many cases. So I guess you write them with enough space that the people involved can make them personal, you know. And I think as you listen through the tracks, there's a lot of melodic variation. There's a lot of kind of this heterophony where you have deliberately, you know, a very deliberate contrasting line sometimes, which is a big feature of Irish traditional music. You know, we don't always try to play the same thing all the time. So if you leave space for that, and as well, not micromanage collaborators, let them do their thing. That's why they're great. So let them deal with the repertoire on their own terms. And I think that's the best approach to take, really. And that's what seemed to work best here.
1: As a composer, traditional music is such a strong emphasis on inheritance and on interpretation. Tunes passed down, tunes played, tunes replayed. Do you think there's enough emphasis put on the act of composition within traditional music?
0: Well, we've always had composers. That's how we have our repertoire. I know that seems like an obvious thing to say, but it's a good question, because we have so many composers who maybe do it privately, don't feel like they want to necessarily label themselves as composers. Like Michael to my left here is a fantastic composer, one of my favourite composers. So we've had great chats about composition through the process of making this album. So I don't know. I don't think a tradition needs anything if that's not too broad a state. Like the tradition evolves on its own terms according to the kind of priorities of the people who play it. And I mean that in the broadest sense possible, you know. So I'm always really reluctant to say a tradition needs anything, because it has evolved and adapted and been transformed and survived up to now, that, you know, it does roll with its own certain momentum and logic and priorities. But I love to see people composing. You know, students of mine in UCC, I always encourage them to compose. So in terms of, I guess, the educational value and the cultural value, artistic value of composition, I'm all for it. I think it's a very important part of being any kind of a musician, really. But it's one strand of activity in whatever we call the Irish traditional music community.
1: Do you think that some people are reluctant to claim that title of composer for themselves, simply because the playing of traditional music is such a collaborative process 99% of the time?
0: Oh, absolutely. Yeah, I know plenty of cases where people haven't admitted to writing these amazing tunes that you think, you know, people will be very quick to take credit for. It is a tension. It is a tension there when it's a collaborative, collective culture, or communal kind of music making. So I guess people mightn't see the role of the great composer as you might see in other genres. It's more about collectively shaping repertoire and maybe letting the odd tune escape every now and again. Yeah.
1: If you look at where the tradition is heading now, and maybe with your students, with younger players, I mean, there's more crossover into contemporary spaces, into classical spaces, where do you see it in another generation on, if that continues?
0: I look very positively on it, because you're right. There are more collaborations now and collisions happening with other art forms. I think that's increasing audiences. So in terms of numbers and audience reach, that's definitely positive. It's definitely increasing. But I don't know. I think as traditional musicians who play Irish traditional music, we kind of always knew

0: its relevance. We always knew it was great. We always saw what people are beginning to celebrate now. So in one sense, it's great to see that. I think maybe we're gaining more confidence as a nation that, you know, what we want to express ourselves with culturally has kind of been here all the time. Because it's such an unusual music in one way, like its global reach is unprecedented. It's something I think that makes us proud. Irish traditional music is, you have a session in every major city in the world. So yeah, I feel very positive. I see the students that come into us at UCC and the talent is just, it's baffling. It's so good. So it couldn't be anything but positive. And yeah, I think collectively as a nation, we're catching on to what's so special about Irish traditional music, because it's everything. It's, you know, you have composers pushing the creative envelope, you know, you're working with other genres, but yet you have these very significant and important culture bearers who are living in communities and teaching young people how to play music. And it's just a multifaceted type of music.
1: What else are you going to play for us? I wasn't expecting a pause.
0: What about the title track, I guess? Mm-hmm. No, it's an air, so I'll just play one round of it. It's Cuireann Ciúil. I'll play it on the concertina. I actually play it on the piano on the album, but I will follow that with a tune that I wrote in memory of a great fiddler and friend, James Cullen, who was a much loved and celebrated fiddler from County Clare.
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0: Mark Redmond on Ellen Pipes as well, and Michael McCaig on guitar. Jack's album, Cura an Ceoil, is out now, and he'll be playing along with Rory McGorman as part of the Thursday night concert on the 6th of August at the 2026 Fecal Festival. You'll find more details on that at fecalfestival.ie.
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0: You are listening to Tuesday Night's Arena. Ireland's fashionistas were beyond excited last week when it was announced that the legendary Parisian couture house Dior would be showing a collection in early December in the Long Room in Trinity College. It's all because its creative director Jonathan Anderson is from Mara Felt in Northern Ireland. But the links between Dior and Ireland go back further than the draws of home for J.W. Anderson. One woman who knows the full story is our own Barbara Power. Barbara, you're very welcome back to the programme. This is all in the news last week, but in case people missed it, remind us what's happening later on this year.
7: Well, the news broke last Wednesday at lunchtime, and like there has been hysteria in the fashion world because Dior are bringing their catwalk show to Dublin for the first time. And it's the first time that J.W. Anderson, a proud Irishman, would be bringing the couture house to Ireland. He's shown here with his own eponymous brand, J.W. But to bring Dior back, I think, is something very special to him. I think the idea, maybe I'm maybe wrong, but he was here last year in April, before it was announced that he was taking the big job at Dior. And I wonder, did he get the idea when he was crossing the cobblestones that Trinity College would be a great place? Because that is where Dior are going to have their show. December 4th, it's going to be the fall 2027 show. And to say the demand, the inquiries about where do I get a ticket? This is not a ticketed show. This is a by invitation only show.
0: Yeah, this is going to be the hardest event to get into in Ireland over the course of the next 2 years, I would imagine. What do we know about the show so far, if anything? Because it's still early days.
7: Yeah, so it's going to be held in the iconic old library in Trinity, which of course dates back. It's an 18th century building holding a world-class library. You probably visited, like myself, on a school trip to see the Book of Kells, which has moved downstairs. But it's a fabulous room. I was very lucky to be there a few weeks ago because the Weston family were giving $7 million for the development. The library is going to have to be refurbished over the next few years, but the fashion show will happen before that. So if I can paint a picture, the long room, the famous long room where the Book of Kells used to be, it's 65 metres long. And I think it makes for the most perfect dramatic runway with chairs lined up either side under this barrel vaulted ceiling. It's a very dramatic space. There's lots of busts, 40 busts down the side. But until February 23, they were all men. So I'm delighted to say that 4 female busts have been ordered, have been added to the library. And, you know, this will be a pre-fall collection which won't be available to buy at Dior stores until the end of next year.
0: We already have a text from somebody saying, is he bringing his fashion show to the empty library at Trinity? I noticed in Trinity Treasures on RTE1 on Friday nights that the library is devoid of books for a long due makeover. Thank you, Rose. Rose, if you were listening to us, we talked to the librarian at Trinity, Helen Shenton, about that last week. And yes, the short answer is this is the perfect time and possibly one of the only times that this could be held there.
7: Absolutely.
0: In terms of, let's scroll back ever so slightly and tell us who Jonathan Anderson is.
7: So he is this fascinating, I would say visionary. Having met him a few times and spoken to him, he's quite a

0: remarkable designer. He was born in Maharafelt in the north, County Derry. His father, Willie Anderson, would be very well known as a rugby player. His mother, Heather Buckley, is a teacher. And in JW and Jonathan, or some of them, his friends call him Johnny. And he had a great love of Seamus Heaney and of Irish writers. And, you know, when he came to the Phil in Trinity, they awarded him a medal. And a previous auditor of that society was Bram Stoker. And in the last year, JW or Dior have produced this incredible series of bags called the Dreamy Library, and it includes one with Bram Stoker on the front and another lovely one of Ulysses. And I've seen photographs of JW carrying it along the side of the Seine, which of course is where Ulysses was first published. So this is a guy whose Irish roots run deep and very passionate.
1: He began his career in Dublin, didn't he? I mean, he worked in Brown Thomas. That was kind of his in to the fashion world.
0: It was. His dad was working with Leinster Rugby, and the family moved down for a while, and he got a job in VM, which is visual merchandising. But he didn't do it by the rules. He was working with Prada, and he started mixing Prada Sport with Prada Mainline. And someone in the company noticed him and said, you know, if you ever come to London, you know, let us know. And what I think is really interesting here, because he's had an amazing ascent in fashion in the last decade, say since 2013. But before that, he had a very tough start. He didn't get into Central St. Martin's. He went to a different college. He couldn't get sponsorship. And his parents, Willie and Heather, remortgaged their house in Maharafelt to make his dream come true. They invested in him. He started his brand in 2008. And the rest is history.
1: Who do you think is going to be in the audience for this show? And this is like speculating who's going to get nominated for the Oscars next year. It's just pure speculation, but I'm interested.
0: Oh, if I had a dollar for everyone who has asked me that question in the last week. You know, certainly a top tier of fashion journalists will be there. They travel to all the couture shows. They'll be flying in the night before. They'll be bringing, Dior will certainly be bringing their brand ambassadors. They have quite a few famous names, including Josh O'Connor, who is a big fan and wears Dior menswear very well. They support a lot of up-and-coming actors, lots of K-pop people. I know when I was at a show in Paris in October, I was outside standing looking at the madness, the hysteria for the K-pop singers, all wearing JW. They absolutely adore him. They see him as being very relevant. I mean, he's very unusual. He really is at the top of the fashion game. This is why so many people are interested in the show, because and coming to Ireland, because this brand, the luxury sector, hasn't been making money. And this morning I woke up to the news in Women's Wear Daily that Dior Revival has broken the losing streak at LVMH. So they're saying the group are crediting the recovery to the strong debut of his first collection for Christian Dior. So you can guess why they love him.
1: I love the further backstory, though. I want to talk about his family roots and about his grandfather's links with Irish linen and about how he's using Irish crafts in his work.
0: Yeah, he was very influenced by Heather Buckley's father, who worked for Le Mans, which was a very famous textile company in the north. They were really good at making linen in particular. And JW used to spend time with him and see the process. Indeed, his mother's mother used to make bedspreads out of discarded pieces of fabric. And I often wondered, how much did all of those things that he saw as a young fellow influenced him. I know for a fact that his grandfather was very into ceramics. And if you follow JW on Instagram, he's always posting pictures of his ceramics. And indeed, he worked with Nicholas Moss in Kilkenny to sell their pig mugs in JW stores. Like, his love of Irish is very authentic. This is not about just deciding to go, oh, I'm going to, you know, use a certain fabric because it's fashionable. He has always been into sustainability. He has purchased from McGee 1866 and other tweed companies.
1: Irish Sheep have played their part.
0: Yes, the lovely couple who run Eru down in Donard, Zoe and her husband. He bought their wool in Wicklow and got it made in a knitwear factory in Kildare. And those jumpers with the proud label Made in Ireland were on sale in BT's. I think, in fact, I mentioned it the last one time I was here. Yeah.
1: There's an awful lot of pressure on somebody like him to produce these collections several times a year, but also he has a position that not a lot of people have occupied within Dior, that ability to touch everything.
0: Yes, and huge pressures. So he's doing couture collections and then menswear and women's wear. And you know, he's very conscious about the history of this storied company, which goes back to 1847 or 1947, I should say. But he's going to, you know, dip in and out of the archives and do it his way to redefine, you know, to bring a modernity to the brand. Because, you know, after Dior died, Yves Saint Laurent went in. He only lasted a handful of years. He was too young. I think he was 21. Jonathan is 41. He has a maturity. That's what impresses me most when you sit down to speak to him. He speaks with such a passion about his work and his desire to dress people. And I think, you know, apart from the fact he's dressing couture customers, he's also dressing Taylor Swift for her wedding. He's touching all the different touch points in the market, right down to where I buy some of my clothes, Uniqlo. He's there. He has his own eponymous brand. But, you know, do I know what he dressed Taylor Swift in for her wedding? No. But there might have been a clue in the last piece in his recent collection that he showed in Paris that was a bridal dress.
1: I want you to talk to me about Christian Dior himself, the man who invented the new look in the late 40s and changed the world of fashion forever. He wasn't a stranger to Ireland either, was he?
0: No, he came here in 1950 to open a boutique in Brown Thomas. And, you know, again, attention to detail. He brought his models from Paris. So, like, technically, Dior have shown here, but that would have been a salon show. What we're getting on the 4th of December is a full runway show. And Christian Dior was very interested in Ireland. And when I was in the archives in Paris, I discovered, you know, that he had named dresses called Irland. I know Mark Bowen, who was the third designer at Dior, he also named dresses Dublin. I have pictures of them. Yes, some of them are green. Christian Dior loved the shade of green. I know JW isn't averse to it either. What will we see in December? I think there will be lots of little nods to Ireland. Codes, you know, the house has its certain codes, motifs, they'll be there. Will we see a Philip Tracy hat? Maybe. I think he's going to have fun with this show.
1: You met him in Paris last year, didn't you? What was that like?
0: It was a few hours before his debut women's wear show, and he was remarkably calm. And a group of 10 journalists went into a room. He was there wearing his little cashmere jumper, jeans, trainers. He looked like a man who was on top. He knew he had done the work. And, you know, I think he's a bit of a workaholic. I mean, he seems to survive on cigarettes and long hours. But when we were speaking there to him, he told us that he had been told that the more you love this brand, the more it will let you in. And I think he's exploring. He's going deep. He's going into the archives, but he's coming back out and he's doing it his own way. He also made it clear to us that this is a team effort. I'm just the front man. I'm just trying to slowly unravel the history of the Maison. And I think what he has shown such a talent at interpreting Dior from the past and giving it a very relevant place in modern fashion. You know, whether it's young people going in, their first purchase might be a keyring, it might be a bag, it could be a Nicholas Moss plate back at J.W. Anderson. But what he has a real gift for storytelling. And I think that comes down to his Irishness.
1: Well, I know this is also a fairly impossible question to answer, but we'll have a go anyway. What sort of impact do you think that this show will have, both, I suppose, in Irish fashion circles, in fashion circles outside of Ireland, but also just in general on the street for people who might have no sense of a couture show happening in Dublin?
0: I think this is such a wonderful

0: opportunity for fashion here? I mean, obviously it's going to be, I'd say the Dior store on Grafton Street will be busy over the next few months as people purchase there, maybe in the hope of getting a being invited to the show. But no, seriously, it will be good. It will raise the profile of Irish fashion and Irish fashion designers. I was speaking to Eddie Shanahan, founder of the Council of Fashion Designers, and he acknowledges that, you know, when you see the level of, you know, where our graduates are going, people like Sean McGurr, who's over at Alexander McQueen, Michael Stewart of Standing Ground, who, you know, had a rave show in Paris recently. People are still talking about that. When they come here, will they have time to go shopping? I don't know. You know, they will be on a tight schedule. They'll fly in the night before, probably go to a pre-party, stay in the hotel, go to the show, out the next day. But I think their appetite will be whetted. I think that is what JW wants the show to achieve. I think people will be more interested in Irish fabrics, and hopefully they will come back, and it'll rise, you know, bring up the tide for fashion in Ireland across the board.
1: I suppose that's part of maybe my final question, which is, what do you think having an Irishman in charge of something like Dior does for that great amorphous concept of brand Ireland?
0: Oh, you just can't buy this kind of publicity. He is. I mean, I said earlier on, he's a visionary. I think the interest in him, he stands out as one of the most exciting talents in fashion, and people across the world are following him, and I think they'll follow him all the way to Ireland and beyond. I think after the Dior cavalcade leave in early December, I think there will be a legacy for Irish fashion designers, you know, to try and follow in his footsteps and reach out to the press who were here, because they know the standards, they know the magic of Ireland, and I think he's opening the door for other designers to follow in his footsteps.
1: Final question. How are we going to get tickets? That's my final question for you, Barbara. If you have any suggestions for listeners who would love to be in the audience, how does something like that happen? It just doesn't, does it?
0: Invitation is the word. It's you know.
1: You have to know people who know people who know people?
0: Well, I'm very sure, you know, that Dior will be very generous in their, you know, how they approach this. They will want to have the room, you know, because JW is at the crossroads of fashion, art, culture, history. I think it'll be a very wide audience. I'm sure there's going to be great music involved. And, you know, how do you get a ticket? I don't know. I'll be looking for one myself.
1: Yeah, on the off chance anybody's listening, you know where both Barbara and I are. I come the event. Barbara Bauer, fashion journalist, thanks so much for coming in to talk to us about this evening.
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10: Energy Made Visible is an exhibition of the responses by four contemporary artists to the work of Dublin-born artist Michael Asher, currently running at Ormston House in Limerick City. The four living artists, Anna Maria Healy, Sean Lynch, Thais Muniz and Garrett Phelan, were invited to respond to the work of Asher and perhaps expand on it or let him bring their work somewhere new. Garrett Phelan, one of those artists, joins me now. You're welcome to Arena, Garrett.
11: Hi, Rick. How's it going? Thanks for having me.
10: Tell me about Michael Asher first and about who he was.
11: Michael Asher was born in 1950, passed away sadly a couple of years ago. He was a brilliant artist, and one of the reasons why the four other artists in the exhibition are responding to his work. He exhibited with the Hendrix Gallery, David Hendrix Gallery, for a long period of time. And my connection to him was that I worked in the Hendrix Gallery during the tenure of Blind Asashi, when Vincent Ferguson, the great collector Vincent Ferguson, owned the gallery. And I knew Michael then, and he was an NCAD student. His original name was Michael Byrne, and he changed his name to Asher after a Greek deity, god, in the early 70s, which is an extraordinary thing to do. He's a very conventional guy to meet. Wasn't your classic kind of artist stereotype. He was quite businesslike. I had a good relationship with him. I was very young at the time, working in the Hendrix, very privileged and honoured to work there and given that opportunity by Blind. And and I got to know him, and the kind of work he made was like...
10: I know this is the hardest thing to do on radio, by way, to describe somebody's work, but yeah, can you give us just a sense of what his work was like?
11: Well, you have one piece just outside in the corridor, believe it or not.
10: I know, which we've just been talking about.
11: Yeah. And the reason people purchased his work, because he was really a big name during that period, during the 70s and early 80s, is because people wanted to present progress and development and technology in the future to Ireland. So with the new banks being built by people like Scott Tallon Walker and all of these architects, you know, usually you'd find something like that in the foyer, huge paintings that were airbrush paintings using air pressure guns, and they were very meticulous work, and the kind of work he conveyed was like cosmological experiences, you know, like you know, when you see NASA photographs of space, it was that kind of thing, and he would place these really meticulous airbrushed grids and these beautiful blends of sprayed green, dark blues, and they were wonderful to look at. And as a kid, when you walk into these banks or something like that, or whatever, you know, wherever these places would be, you know, I'd be in awe of those kind of works. So I got to actually experience handling them and managing them in the Hendrix, and they were really, you have to really look after these things. They were very meticulously made, and they're very fragile.
10: They do feel, and I mean this very much as a compliment, they feel futuristic in the way the future felt in the 1970s and 1980s. They have that kind of look about them, some of his pieces do.
11: Absolutely. I always talk about, and you might be a little bit younger than me, but I remember Carl Sagan and RTE, go to bed early, RTE showing us this, but at tea time, which was... I loved that. I just adored that experience, watching Carl Sagan fly through space and talk about space in a spaceship. And so that's the kind of atmosphere that these works certainly would lead me to connect with.
10: So his practice and his reputation were quite high for quite a while. I mean, less so now. How is that then to contend with and respond to another artist's work who's you know, in that kind of space?
11: Well, I think I make work that's, you know, esoteric. I make work that looks at energy and looks at, you know, space and time in terms of my own position within that. And I use radio, for example. And so I've always been interested in Michael's work. And as a kid, I think I was always very interested in in those ideas. So all of us, I think, that respond, that are in this exhibition, Sean Lynch and Tice Muniz and Anne-Marie Healy, we've all responded in a way that relates to those energies and where he's coming from. And what I love about what Porrick E. Moore has done, who's the director and the curator of it, is that he's given an opportunity to revisit an artist that's forgotten. And I love that idea. I think it's really important. You know, around the mid-80s, neo-expressionism really came into play in Ireland, with very emotional work being produced by great artists. And, you know, Michael's work really fell by the wayside, which was unfortunate, and the market wouldn't have been big enough to sustain him here in Ireland. But he's an incredibly important and valuable artist, and I think what Porrick's done here is give us a sample of that and given other artists an opportunity to respond to it, which I think is a great idea.
1: Okay, I'm going to talk about the other artists' work in a couple of minutes, but tell me about yours. Your own contribution is quite personal and it comes in a couple of parts.
11: Yeah, when Porrick asked me to be part of it, I wanted to respond in a personal way. And I suppose when you experience the scale of Michael's work, which is really big, I suppose I hear his work. And I translate that into sound. So what I thought when Porrick approached me, I said, what would be lovely ideas if I could attempt to try to translate a particular work that Porrick was willing to exhibit in the show and translate that into sound. So what I did is apply this idea of sonification to Michael's work, which was using the same kind of traditional technologies that would translate NASA's photography into sound. And what I've did is I took one of Michael's paintings and I mapped the painting called Fragment of Orion, and then I recorded several different tracks from the mapping of this, which is basically converting the image into sound, and then bring it into recording studio, and then applying standard mixing technique, and coming up with this piece, which is one of the reasons I've approached you. Because what I love about it is that if we translate that, and then you broadcast that out on the national airwaves through your transmitter, it goes out into the ether in space. And I think Michael would have really enjoyed that idea. I hope he would have, at least, anyway. So we then converted it into a 12-inch vinyl disc, and we haven't played it in the gallery. We're not doing that. I'm not too fond of sound in a gallery. So this is the perfect space. And so that's why this opportunity for you to do this is really wonderful. And thank you for doing it.
1: Well, I'm going to come back and talk to you about that and about the disc and about the rest of it in a second. But I'd like people to have a listen to this, because it does make us part of your art piece now. Just introduce it for us, and we'll play a section of it.
11: So the title of the track is called Custom Sonification Mix of Fragments of Orion by Michael Asher. And like I say, it's my translation of this painting, Fragment of Orion. And you may indeed possibly put this up on your Twitter account or your whatever socials you have, so people could go and look at the painting or the digital version of the painting while you're listening to the work.
1: Yeah, you'll find that on our Instagram page at RTE Arena. But have a listen to this.

0: part of that. It's a much longer piece, and that we've just given people a chance to have a listen to that. Tell me about the record, and then tell me about the other elements that go with it as well.
1: So we produced a vinyl because it was of the time period, which is quite like that idea, limited edition of 10 in translucent red vinyl, which is the recording's on one side and it's blank on the other, and then it's the title and the signature etched in with the scriber on the other side.
0: And is that influenced by Carl Sagan as well, by the big gold disc that went on the Voyager 1 and 2?
1: Yeah, it's probably more, Porrick alluded to the fact that it might be the falling discs from Top of the Pops, you know, which I wasn't too sure about. But and then, interestingly, when we were having the conversation, a number of them, he came to my studio and I was

0: showing them various different works and off on a rant. And then he happened to notice some drawings that I had done when I was 10 years of age, in 1975, of spaceships and meteors and Stonehenge, I think one of the drawings is. So Porrick requested that he would like to show them, because he felt that the two went very much hand in hand. So so I just went along with that, and it was quite a lovely thing to see these drawings, because I really, my sister Anne saved them from being dumped, but it was good to go down and see them in the context, and it fitted really well.
1: And did you have them out at that point? Were you using them for inspiration?
0: I was digging out stuff out of the plant chest, and he just happened to notice a spaceship in a corner, because when I was a kid I really loved UFOs and, you know, all of that kind of thinking.
1: Who didn't?
0: Yeah, of course, exactly.
1: Tell me a little bit then about the other artists in the show and the kind of work they're doing in response to the original piece.
0: Well, Thais Muniz makes, she made these beautiful cast iron forged sculptures that are on the wall and positioned on the wall. I really engaged with them. There's one beside a particularly brilliant Michael Ascher painting that suited the space really well, and she's really interested in geometric diagrams, and they echo hard edge shapes seen in Ascher's paintings. And then Sean Lynch, one of our best artists in the country, all the artists in the show are great, and Sean was an ex-Venice Biennale artist, and he's based in Askeaton with Michelle Horrigan. They have a really brilliant organisation down there, and Sean created a pamphlet. Sean's works very much revisits artists through research, and he created this wonderful pamphlet that really looks at the arc of Michael's success and the rise of Michael through the media and different articles positioned in it. And then Anne-Marie Healy created a beautiful animation with sound in the gallery that works quite well, the sound with their video, and it was an animation looking at very much the patterns of the human brain and mind, and related strongly to Michael's grid-like patterns as well that he was playing with. So everybody responded really, really generously to Michael's work.
1: Do you think his work is due for a re-evaluation at this stage?
0: Absolutely. Yeah. Full stop on that. I think so. You know, I think it's easy to forget about people. I think it's easy to run with fashion. I think it's easy to, dismiss or forget people within the art world. And I think Michael's contribution's amazing. I was thinking about the piece that he made for Galactic Probe. It's not the best title in the world, but he made it for, and it was purchased by some organisation, but has ended up in Kildare County Council's Public Library. And it's an extraordinary piece of stretcher making in terms of painting. It was really innovative. It comes in three parts, and it's the most beautifully meticulous hard edge painting that has this whole cosmic energy in it that I've ever seen. And Porrick has hung it beautifully in the gallery. It's really well worth the visit to Ormston House in Limerick.
1: It's the sort of thing that people should keep an eye out for in those sorts of locations, because you do come across his paintings everywhere, including the corridor immediately outside our studio.
0: And you know what, Rick? He's popping up in auctions quite a lot. I'm not a big fan of the auction house, but for a very traditional art, yes. But you know, he is popping up in the auction houses, and they're going for next to nothing. So I really, you know, I value Michael and my experience of knowing him and that time as a young guy in the Hendrix Gallery hugely with all the artists that I met.
1: Gerard Phelan, it's been brilliant to talk to you. Thanks for coming in.
0: Thanks so much, Rick. Much appreciated.
1: 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That's O-R-M-S-T-O-N house.com. That is it for tonight's Arena. You can listen back to everything we've done recently, including my interview with Marina Carr and Katrina McLaughlin about Mirandolina coming to the Abbey Theatre, and John Kelleher on the history of Film Censorship in Ireland. That's all on the RTE Radio Player or wherever you get your podcasts. Tomorrow night on the programme, it's on its 75th anniversary. We'll be looking back at one of the most influential novels of the 20th century, The Catcher in the Rye. We'll take a deep dive into the life and career of Whitney Houston and Ethna O'Neill on her new translation of her father Seamus's 1946 novel, Tun Twilla. That's all tomorrow night from 7. Tonight's programme produced by Sean O'Gorman. Michelle Brown is our researcher. Our broadcast coordinator was Demi Geraghty, and the wonderful Mark Dwyer was on sound tonight. That's it. We'll talk to you tomorrow night from 7 here on RTE Radio 1. John Creedon is up after the news.
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3: RT News with Fintan Duffy. A man has been arrested in connection with the disappearance of a 65-year-old man who Gardaí fear has come to serious harm. The older man has been missing from his home in the Dublin 8 area for the last 5 weeks. A man in his 20s is being questioned about his disappearance. Our crime correspondent, Paul Reynolds.
4: The 65-year-old man, whose family say is the father of a number of children, has been missing from his home in Dublin 8 since June. His family say they checked with the hospitals and the Gardaí and issued an appeal on social media for help to find him. They reported him missing at Kevin Street Garda Station last Sunday, and the Gardaí commenced a criminal investigation. They suspect the 65-year-old was the victim of a violent attack. Today, Gardaí arrested a man in his 20s in connection with the 65-year-old's disappearance. The man in custody, who's believed to be of Eastern European origin, is being detained under Section 4 of the Criminal Justice Act and can be questioned for up to 24 hours.
3: The Minister for Justice, Jim O'Callaghan, has proposed changes to the controversial new criminal legal aid scheme at the centre of a dispute with solicitors. The row has led to work stoppages in the criminal courts and centres on the introduction of a flat fee model, which came into force at the beginning of the month. Here's our courts reporter, Vivian Traynor.
5: A day after his meeting with the Law Society, the Minister for Justice, Jim O'Callaghan, wasn't backing down on the introduction of a new flat fee model of payment for criminal legal aid solicitors. However, the Minister said he had agreed to make changes, including splitting the payment to ensure practitioners are paid two-thirds of the €520 flat fee at the beginning of proceedings instead of waiting until the end. He also agreed to loosening the rules so that more than one payment can be made in respect of one accused where there are distinct charges and new court appearances. The move is an effort to resolve the dispute, which has seen criminal legal aid solicitors withdraw their services, leading to hundreds of cases being adjourned.
3: In Japan, emergency responders are searching into the night for people feared trapped in a shopping centre after a major earthquake toppled buildings. A considerable number of people are feared dead inside the centre in Kumamoto after the fire brigade said the second floor of the building collapsed in the quake. Elsewhere, one person was killed when a house collapsed, while multiple people were also unaccounted for at a factory in the city of Yatshashiro. Taoiseach Micheál Martin has insisted that any monitoring of exports from Mahanish Alumina must be independent of the company. It has been reported that the Limerick-based plant is appointing a firm to track its products from the plant to assess whether they are fueling Russia's war machine. Asked about that proposal, Mr. Martin said more independent assessment would be appropriate in a process overseen by the European Commission.
6: For us, it would be for the Commission, in my view, to potentially commission that type of independent assessment as well. The company is quite entitled, of course, to do that, but a more independent assessment would be, I think, an additional factor.
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3: Well, generally cloudy tonight with outbreaks of rain and drizzle, most persistent in the west and north. Elsewhere, the rain and drizzle will be patchier with occasional clear spells. It will be mild with lowest temperatures of 13 to 17 degrees. And that's it from the newsroom for now. A very good evening.
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2: 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RTE, do bhean seirbhíse poiblí.
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4: Diddly dum, that's us. Hello again, friends and neighbours. Fodger Overstock, welcome aboard. It is 2 hours of tunes from the very top drawer. All the way tonight with music from Shebeil. We've got a pairing there tonight from Ron Sexsmith following his recent Irish tour. We'll be pairing Chasing Abby, their new release, with another Irish band, The Scratch, ahead of their appearance on our new television series starting on Sunday next. We have Easy Star All Stars paired with Michael Franti. We'll have Shania Twain paired with Bruce Springsteen, and there's an awful lot more along the way. First things first, it's the sound of The Doors. This is Peace Frog.

Yeah. Yeah. All right. Well done. The Doors by two. Jim Morrison up front there with Roadhouse Blues. And before that, it was Peace Frog. Straight through till 10 o'clock with great tunes. Album of the week this week. Oh, yeah. It comes from Shania Twain. She's back with a bang. This track is called Stranger Things. Oh, I love that pony trot rhythm.

Good man, Bruce Springsteen there, and Glory Days. And just before that, we heard a new release. It's from our album of the week all this week. Shania Twain, Little Miss Twain is the title of the album. Stranger Things, the title of the track. And of course, in Bruce's case, that came from the album Born in the USA. Born in India, no less, way back in 1924, is Muhammad Rafi. And that's who we're going to next. They were referred to as playback players or playback singers. He was an Indian playback singer, I suppose you could say. Sort of karaoke carry on, but he was brilliant at it. He had a huge vocal range. Vocal gymnastics wasn't in it. He could move along at some pace, and as always, of course, overmodulating. Everything was distorted, turned up to not even 11, about 13, I would say, on the amp. And I was listening to this earlier on today, and I said, yeah, I'll chance it. I'll give him an outing. I'll give Muhammad Rafi an outing tonight, and I think I'll follow it up with something from Austin Powers, the movie, the soundtrack. There's something beautifully naff about Austin Powers and about Muhammad Rafi. I don't think he'll be offended, seems that he's long gone. Born in 1924, as I was saying, and died in 1980. Here he is with Juan Pachanho.

Galania, Soul Bossa Nova, Quincy Jones there from the soundtrack of Austin Powers, and before that, Mohammed Rafi reminding me a little of that soundtrack from Austin Powers. Pretty groovy, baby. That was Joanne Pachan Ho. Now then, a couple of messages. By the way, there are a couple of ways by which you can contact the programme. All being well, we'll see what we can do. But by text, it's 51551 from anywhere within the Republic of Ireland, 51551. From the wee north, you text the word studio, followed by your message, and send it to 84988, 84988. And of course, there's also WhatsApp from anywhere in the country or on the planet, 0870-32-32-32, 0870-32-32-32. I see a message there from Helen Ray, who says, hola, John. Hola, Helen. Or maybe the two H's are silent, or is it hola, Helen? Anyway, she says, we're on the sailing boat Wild Wind. This place I'm not familiar with, Mutricu. Mutricu, it looks like to me, the coastal heart of the Basque country. Mihal has the old barbecue heating up here, and we've the last of the Maharis potatoes. Ah, the best of it, the Maharis potatoes and Kerrygold butter on the menu. He just said, turn up the volume there for the locals to hear Credo. Shh, keep it down, lads, now. Don't make a show of yourselves. But thanks. Thanks for your custom anyway, and for the support. Not too loud now, but go on, give it a whirl there if you wish. I'm going to go now with a couple from Roy Cooder, starting with this old beauty. In fact, they're both old beauties from Roy Cooder, two classic cuts. This, first and foremost, is a song also recorded by Johnny Cash. It's Get Rhythm.

0: every day can't be Sunday.
1: That's right. That's right. That's true.
2: It's a funny thing. It seems like just before daylight is your darkest hour.
1: That's right.
3: And you know one thing?
2: What's that?
3: Behind every silver lining, there isn't a dark cloud.
1: That's right.
4: Now, you just ain't got time to go around here subtracting and adding because you'll just be too late.
1: Yeah.
0: You know one thing?
2: What's that?
0: Every time you get around a tree, you better stop and grab a brick.
1: Why?
0: Old man Trouble just laying and waiting on you. That's why I want to say,
5: Trouble.

Brilliant. Ray Cooter by Two There. First and foremost, we heard Get Rhythm. And then it was Trouble, You Can't Fool Me. The old screens are busy there tonight. I'll get back to some of the messages as we go along. But I want to give you a pair of Irish recordings next. We've got a new one at the moment from Chasing Abbey. They're back with a song called Greedy Pig. So I'll give that a whirl now. It's on the RTE Radio 1 recommends list. And following that, I'm going to give you a track from a band called The Scratch, who are no strangers to the show. Indeed, they appear, if that's the right word, yeah, they guest on our new series of Creedence Musical Atlas of Ireland, which is finally coming to the small screen on Sunday next at the 2nd of August at 6:30 p.m. And over the following Sundays then, they're 1 hour documentaries, and in many ways they're kind of magazine programs that do a deep dive into our wonderful Irish music, all kinds of this, that, the other, hip hop, mythological tunes. Yeah, in fact, our opening program is based on, I suppose, the three primordial strains of Irish music, which were given to us by the Dagda, the harp playing god, who. Yeah, I know it sounds a bit far-fetched, but trust me, it'll all make sense on the day. But we have some wonderful music on the way. Amongst other things, we'll have the writer Pat McCabe talking about love and romance and all of that. We have, who else in there? Not Maverick Sabre, we've got Khaki Kid. Khaki Kid doing his rapping stuff, and we've got who else? All kinds of music, actually, in the first episode as well. We have the RT Concert Orchestra under the baton of Emer Noon, the only woman to ever conduct the orchestra at the Academy Awards. She hails from Galway. Big news in the States and around the world, really. In fact, she was in the Royal Albert Hall in the days preceding what we filmed with her, which was about how orchestras pluck at our emotions. And in particular, we're looking at with Emer Noon and with her own composition, Malach, we're looking at grief and how a composer would set about bringing on those feelings.

is we also have a beautiful piece with the brilliant Roisch, who won two awards at the RT Radio 1 Folk Awards a couple of years ago for her keening, or queen. She's a queener and very dramatic at that, and I think you're going to enjoy it. I hope you do anyway. Loads of good stuff coming down the tracks on that series, including Jack L in Moor Park. Yeah, the home, the residence of the late Count John McCormack, one of our first big heartthrobs. And Jack L plays the grand piano in the drawing room there with the support of a string quartet. It looks, I think, particularly beautiful. But one of the interesting connections there is that Jack L's grandmother worked in the kitchens there in the days of John McCormack. And I think little did she know, or could she have predicted, that her grandson would be out there playing the grand piano in the same way as Count John McCormack did while entertaining his celebrity friends back in the early part of the 1900s, or middle part of the 1900s even. So there's all that, and there's loads more besides. I think you're going to enjoy it. Damien Dempsey's there as well. We're talking about urban folk, not just traditional music from the countryside in Ireland, but urban folk. I'm thinking of people here now like Frank Hart and, of course, Jimmy Crowley, what he has done here locally as well, collecting songs. So we're dipping into all this, that, Neil. It's a treasure chest. It is a treasure chest, really, the Irish Music Archive, and we have all that coming up over the coming three Sundays, 2nd of August, 9th and 16th. Does that make sense? I think it is. 6:30 p.m. RT1 television. Anyway, The Scratch are one of the bands that we feature, and we're going to give you them directly after we hear from Chasing Abbey. Their new one is called Greedy Pigs. And then it'll be The Scratch with Cheeky B.

Fair play. Cheeky Bee is the title of that, and it comes from The Scratch. Yeah, Shona Madzers and Legs, their dancer. He's something else as well, and he pops up in that sequence that we have from The Scratch on Creedence Musical Atlas of Ireland, which, as I said, starts on Sunday of this week, 6:30 p.m. and thereafter Sundays at 6:30. Right, Cheeky Bee is the title of that. The one before it is called Greedy Pigs, and that comes from Chasing Abby, who began life in Tullamore in the County Offaly. Now we're going to go with a couple of songs now from Canadians, Ron Sexsmith, and indeed Michael Bublé features on the second of these two. The first is all about, I suppose, drawing rooms and, drinky poos and dinner parties and all of that that went on, and the fags that went with it back in the 1950s and 60s. This is, I think, a beautiful portrayal, really, of that era, and parents and cigarettes and alcohol.

0: Two smoothies there. First and foremost, we heard Ron Sexsmith with Cigarettes and Cocktail. That was from a recent album of his called Hangover Terrace, the aptly named Hangover Terrace. And we followed that then with Ron in the company of his fellow Canadian, Michael Bublé, with Whatever It Takes. Beautiful. We'll be right back in a moment, Tito.
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Good man. He's been to this country on one or two occasions along the way. Michael Franti, there he was with his band Spearhead, Do You Love? And before that, we heard Electioneering, and that came from Easy Star All Stars. It's RT Radio 1, just 8 minutes past nine now. And the beat goes on right into the early hours, really, because I'm with you until 10 o'clock, and you'll have Cahill here later on with Late Day. So it's all good and it's all tunes.

Two there from Folds. We heard My Number and then Two Trees. That's not six, it's two, T-R-E-E-S. Anyway, some messages coming in there in the kitchen, making granola and thinking of the great time I had with my sister Louie, husband Billy and children, Harry, Morgan, his partner Layla, then Sarah and her partner, RJ. Recently they were in West Clare. We were home for a couple of weeks and we enjoyed the blistering sunshine on the hot rocks of Clahan. Ah, they're always the best company to be in. And my siblings, Mags, Charlotte and David, with our mum, and I miss you all every day. See you soon, say the Murphys from Cecily. See you soon, Murphys, is the message from Cecily. I'm not quite sure where Cecily is, but she's sending lots of love home and thanks for a great, great holiday. Good for you. And I'm glad the sun was shining when you were here as well. Hi, John. Could you tell me, please, is there a street in Paris named after Rory Gallagher? Thank you, says Eddie in Limerick. I'm not the Great Oz, no, or anything like that, the Oracle. But there is, actually, there is a street in Paris called Rory Gallagher. I know his mom, Monica, was out there for the unveiling of the place name and everything else. Where it is in Paris, I don't know, but I expect you'll find it quickly enough if you just go Googling. I think it's a place called Orangy or Angery or something like that. But anyway, it is, I remember reading that there's a street named after Rory Gallagher in Paris. Glad now you know that, Eddie. That's sorted, Eddie in Limerick. Happy 36th wedding anniversary to my lovely husband, Gerard. We're enjoying the music tonight as we reminisce about the great times and music we've shared throughout the years. Ah, that's nice. Wherever we be without you and other music shows like Louise Duffy to keep us entertained. We're doing our best anyway, and I'm glad that it's hitting home in some households. And yeah, Louise is chirping away there, good-o, especially after Mayo winning the All-Ireland, why wouldn't she? And in great form and clipping away there in the afternoons. Keep it going, John. Cecilia, you're breaking my heart. She's in Rush, so she is. No, she's not in a hurry. She's in Rush in County Dublin. Hi, John. Greetings from Wick in northeastern Scotland. On my way home slowly, having spent 33 days exploring the Orkneys and Shetland on my boat. Stravager. Is this Stravager? It looks like Old Norse to me anyway. I guess it's got to be. It's a Scandinavian name, all right. With the Thruppence along for the TLC. That's Charlie Kavanagh there, who's been weaving his way and charting a course around where the Orkneys and the Shetlands. I was up to the Shetlands once upon a time. I'll always

remember the names of the islands. It sounded like one big rave, one big party. One is called Yell, and another one is Unst. To me, it sounded like very heavy compression on the drums, you know, like Unst, Unst, Unst, that kind of sound. And there's another island there called Mainland, which may sound like a contradiction in terms, unless you're living on Unst or Yell or one of the other little islands, because Mainland is the biggest of the islands. So it looks like a mainland from where they're standing. 'Tis grand. And of course, the old ponies there as well. Interesting part of the world in its own way is the Shetlands. Not wildly exciting or anything like that, but culturally they seem to lean more towards Scandinavia. That was my experience anyway. It was all hardanger fiddle, no bagpipes, nothing like that. There wasn't a whole lot of Scottish culture there at all. And although the most northerly postbox in Britain is there, I went to see it. I went to see the postbox. I told you there wasn't a lot going on in Shetland. But anyway, no, I shouldn't say that. There's a fiddle fair there, or there's a fiddle get-together every year as well. And they do get some interesting sightings there of orca whales and other bits and pieces, like bits and pieces, says he, talking about the orca. I'm sorry, other noble creatures like the orca. But you're staying in Wick in northeastern Scotland. Well, Wick, I do know, is the Old Norse for a bay. Anywhere you see Berwick, or even in Shetland, Lerwick is the capital of mainland. So it is. But the Wick bit means a bay. I learned that when I was up there, actually. I asked the local guide. I said, well, where did I get the name Lerwick? So he explained to me that Ler means clear, because you can see down to the sandy bottom when you come in there to the bay. It's a clear water bay, so to speak. And that's why it's called Lerwick. In Old Norse, the Vikings meant that that was a clear bay, and indeed it is pretty much to this day. Could you please wish Cecilia and Gerard, oh right, it's the same folks, Gerard and Jonathan, saying hi as well, and wishing them a very happy anniversary. Hello from Maggie, Connor and Aoife, all on a road trip at the moment from Donegal to Kilkenny. Great show, thank you very much. Can you play Wide Open Road by the Triffids to ensure we don't run into any traffic? I'm not sure how I'll get on with that, but I send you best wishes for a safe journey. Anyway, Donegal to Kilkenny, it's a fair old trek. John, every time I hear the Doors, I'm reminded of Floyd Red Crow Westerman. I met him at a hostel in Mayo, and years later bumped into each other again at the Mind, Body, Spirit show on the RDS. A good guy is Floyd, so says Colm. Take your word for it, Colm. Paddy says, any chance of a theme from a summer place? That's a kind of a mad idea. I might do that. I'm thinking I just might, because it's so sweet and so summery and so innocent and beautiful with its cascading strings and everything else. I might play that with maybe Santo and Johnny a little bit later on. I'll see how I go there with that, Paddy, but thanks for the suggestion. It's a good one. And someone else says, I'm heading down to West Cork to meet up with my family for the summer halls. I'm driving, listening to the quality music. No need for Spotify. Our kids giving out about my taste in music. Thanks, John, says Colm. Thank you, Colm. You're welcome. Safe travelling. I'm going to get back to the music now straight away. With Blind Faith, they were kind of a super group. They really were. They were more than speculative with talent. Eric Clapton was in there, Steve Winwood was in the band, Ginger Baker, who was drummer with Cream and all the rest, was there, and the bass player was Rick Gretsch or Greck, I'm not surely hugely familiar with him, but anyway, that was the band collectively known as Blind Faith. 1969. Well, all right.

0: Ah, yeah. Loads of cowbell. Nothing like it. Two classics there. Yeah. Well, all right. That came from Blind Faith. And then it was Blue Oyster Cult and Don't Fear the Reaper. We send greetings there to Geraldine, who in turn sends best wishes to her brother, Jim Maher, who introduced her to some great music over the years, including King Crimson. I played them actually not so long ago, but I'll be getting there again. And Leonard Cohen, I played recently too, but it'll come around again before long. Geraldine, we send you best wishes, as we do to Colm, who's there as well this evening, and to Vincent, and to everyone else. We're taking a quick break. Back in a moment.
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9: Good morning to the home of the All-Ireland champions.
7: Are you in the same clothes you were wearing yesterday?
10: I'm in the same clothes, the same jersey that I wore in 1996. Never mind, yesterday.
7: Did you cry?
10: I did. I fell to my knees and I actually did cry. 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
8: I get the feeling you're a bit emotional in all of this.
11: Emotional, yeah, very emotional. I don't think there was a dry eye in the house.
12: Aidan O'Shea is on the line. Aidan, how are you feeling?
13: Oh, not bad, yeah, not bad. It's Monday morning. Just got on the train in Houston Station to a massive gag of Mayo people and Mayo Ireland champion.
14: I feel safe. I can tell you yesterday was one of the best days of my life.
15: Most proud people, Mayo, but today I've never been.

0: 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I never thought I would want to be stuck in traffic outside Ballinalak as much as today.
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Great stuff. Yep, we heard Orla Gartland there, her new release. That one's on the RT Radio 1 Recommends list. The male vocalist there is Matt Maltese, and the song is called So Perfect from Orla Gartland, who, as it turns out, also appears on the third programme in the new Creedence Musical Atlas of Ireland series on RT1 television. So now, you know, just picked up an Ivor Novello Award shortly before we filmed that, but there she was with her new release. We followed that one up with Medicine at Midnight, the sound of Foo Fighters. Who else have I got? I have loads of messages here now. But I go back to this, I will. Unst as in Munster. Stravage is to wander. Ah, Stravague. Brilliant. This is from Andrew, yeah, giving me the breakdown there on that boat, Stravague. It means to wander, Stravague. I know of two inner wicks in Scotland, and both are well inland. We were told wick means village or town. A bay is my understanding, like a port or a... Yeah, an inlet at least. In fact, they kind of all pop up like that. But loving the show, says Andrew Ingram, and it's Unst as in Munster, or Unst. Okay, gotcha, it's Unst. Gotcha now. Unst as in Munster. Because I'm reading these as they come in. It's a bit rip and read, I'm afraid, but that's how it's going on here. They're coming down the screen at a rate of knots. John, can you give a shout out to Jim and Mary and Barry and Krina all on their way home from a beautiful evening in Kinsale? Life is good. Enjoy them. Enjoy the good days. That's great. And thanks for the message. Great tunes again tonight, Mr. Creedon. But that last track needs more cowbell. The last two, you mean, I'd say. You couldn't have enough cowbell in those two. Thanks for the message, Barry. Barry Herridge, that was. And John, please, can you give a shout out to Paul, Paula, Matt and Georgia, who are on holidays from England and visiting the lovely Cong in the County Mayo. We are playing You Know and listening to your show. Loving the tunes up Mayo, they say. All right, I'm going to press on while the going is good. This is the sound of Kings of Leon, an American band who have given us some great music over the years. This one goes back a bit. Tennessee is where they come from. This is called 100,000 People.

brilliant David Gilmour of Pink Floyd there with Rattle That Lock. That's some guitar playing, and that is taken from the album Rattle That Lock. Before that, it was Kings of Leon with 100,000 People. I'm going to get to Santo and Johnny before I go. This is it here. As I say, my final few goodbyes to Declan in Donor. Thanks for the message, Declan. Enjoy the victory. Another nice message in here as well from Chris, who says, I usually listen to your show on RT Playback on the app because of the time differences. Anyway, some lovely compliments there, I guess, about the program, which is great. But if there was any chance, you might play some Mahalia Jackson, Just a Closer Walk with Thee. Yeah, I know that recording and I've played it a few times, but I will get to it again one of the days. But let me just send greetings for now to Chris. And we send you best wishes, sometimes found in Middleton, I'm told. Right, Santo and Johnny it is. We're going to follow this with another real theme, I suppose, or summer theme. It's theme from a summer place from Percy Faith and his orchestra. That's coming up after Santo and Johnny. Thanks for being there. Until the next night, good night.

0: Expressy Faith in Summer Place. I reckon John's channeling a bit of sunshine there. Fair play, John. That's the end, of course, to your super selection of songs, otherwise known as the John Creedon Show, presented and produced by John. 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
0: Our Doc on One tonight will tell the tale of the historic Dutch tall ship, the Astrid, which sank off the Cork coast in 2013. That's on the way after the news now with Fintan Duffy.
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6: Good evening. A 10-year-old girl who was left in a critical condition following a road crash in County Cavan 4 days ago has died from her injuries in hospital. The collision involving a car and a flatbed van happened on the R162 at Kirklare in Shercock on Friday afternoon. The driver of the car, a woman in her 50s who was the girl's mother, was pronounced dead at the scene. Gardaí are continuing to appeal for any witnesses to come forward. Spanish residents forced to flee some of the worst wildfires in living memory have begun returning to their homes after the authorities lifted evacuation orders for more than a dozen areas. However, in France, around 4,000 more people were ordered to evacuate as fire crews raced to contain the flames

0: before the arrival of another heat wave, which is due to settle over Western Europe from tomorrow. Around 24,000 hectares of land have been burned between the city of Bordeaux and the coastline to its west. The disaster has driven more than 200,000 people out of their communities, many to centres in Bordeaux. 8-year-old Paula is one of the many evacuees forced to leave their homes and seek shelter in Bordeaux's exhibition centre.
1: But I would simply be able to sit in the garden, try to save my flowers, vegetables. You learn about life.
0: A man in his 20s has been arrested in connection with the disappearance of a 65-year-old man who Gardaí fear has come to serious harm. The man has been missing from his home in the Dublin 8 area for the last 5 weeks. Our crime correspondent, Paul Reynolds.
2: The 65-year-old man, whose family say is the father of a number of children, has been missing from his home in Dublin 8 since June. His family say they checked with the hospitals and the Gardaí and issued an appeal on social media for help to find him. They reported him missing at Kevin Street Garda station last Sunday, and the Gardaí commenced a criminal investigation. They suspect the 65-year-old was the victim of a violent attack. Today, Gardaí arrested a man in his 20s in connection with the 65-year-old's disappearance. The man in custody, who's believed to be of Eastern European origin, is being detained under Section 4 of the Criminal Justice Act and can be questioned for up to 24 hours.
0: The US President Donald Trump has held separate meetings with both Ukrainian President Volodymyr Zelensky and the Israeli Prime Minister Benjamin Netanyahu at the White House. Mr. Zelensky said they discussed licenses to produce Patriot air defense weapons and ways to revive peace negotiations with Russia. Meanwhile, Mr. Netanyahu described his meeting as positive and productive and said he and Mr. Trump discussed ensuring that Iran does not acquire nuclear arms. The two leaders were in Washington, D.C. to attend the funeral of U.S. Senator Lindsey Graham.
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0: Well, cloudy tonight with outbreaks of rain and drizzle, most persistent in the west and north. Elsewhere, the rain and drizzle will be patchier with occasional clear spells, and it will be mild with lowest temperatures of 13 to 17 degrees. Tomorrow morning will be generally cloudy with rain and drizzle spreading southeastwards before becoming confined to Leinster and Munster. Sunny spells and isolated showers elsewhere, and highest temperatures of 17 to 23 degrees. And that's it from the newsroom for now. A very good evening.
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6: 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Mayo are All-Ireland champions.
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10: I'm in the same clothes, the same jersey that I wore in 1996. 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
7: Did you cry?
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11: Emotional, yeah, very emotional. I don't think there was a dry eye in the house.
12: Aidan O'Shea is on the line. Aidan, how are you feeling?
13: Not bad. It's Monday morning. Just got on the train in Houston Station to a massive gag of Mayo people and Mayo Ireland champion.
14: I can tell you yesterday was one of the best games of my life.
15: Most proud people Mayo, but today I've never been prouder. I never thought I would want to be stuck in traffic outside Ballinalak as much as today.
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16: 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I spent half the time with my eyes closed, an imaginary conversation with ghosts. I spend the other half with my eyes wide open in the land of the living. 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
5: And you're very welcome to RTE Documentary on One here on RTE Radio One. In tonight's documentary from our archives, the story of the tall ship Astrid that ended up on the rocks. This is Sinking at Hangman's Point.
6: First, we go to West Cork, where a rescue operation is underway after a Dutch tall ship called the Astrid started taking on water.
7: On the 24th of July 2013, a beautiful 100-year-old tall ship called the Astrid went up on the rocks off the coast of Kinsale.
8: The most challenging and complex rescue we've ever faced. That's how the director of the Coast Guard described yesterday's operation to rescue.
7: It was one of the most difficult rescues ever conducted in Irish waters.
6: 30 people were on board. The RNLI and Valencia Coast Guard are at the scene.
7: It was a big news story, but behind the news story, there was a personal story. A man who lost his beloved ship. And that loss was also felt by so many people in this part of the world. The crew, all the people who came to a rescue on that summer's day 3 years ago. My name is Donal Hayes. And I'm from the small, historical, maritime town of Kinsale in County Cork. I grew up like the water rat in the wind of the willows, believing there is nothing, absolutely nothing, half so much worth doing as messing about in boats. I sailed, I joined the lifeboats, and became addicted to the sea. Kinsale is full of addicts like me. Today, I'm standing in another maritime town, Goes in Zeeland, which is in the southwest of Holland. The street furniture is made up of lampposts from old ship's masts, and old anchors are cemented into the ground, never again to move. We are 4 metres below sea level. Zeeland means Sealand. I'm here to meet a man called Peter de Cam. Peter is coming here to meet me. And I'm in two minds about meeting him. On one level, he's probably responsible for an accident that resulted in one of the biggest and most complex marine rescues in years in Ireland, putting many lives at risk. And for that, I think he must be held culpable. On the other hand, I'm going to meet a man who has lost everything. The Astrid was his home, his business, his life.
9: Hello.
7: And alongside that, he's lost his credibility.
9: Peter! How are you doing, man?
7: He's lost his good name as a skipper, and that's just as important.
9: Good morning, is that what they're saying?
10: Good morning.
9: Good morning. Good morning.
10: Good morning.
7: Peter is in his 60s now. Up until 15 years ago, he was an architect. But his love of the sea took over, and he went looking for a boat that he could start a new business from. Sail training.
10: And then I said, okay, now I go for ever to sea. That is my big passion. And that is now about 12, 13 years ago.
7: Up until July 2013, Peter was known as Captain de Cam. He was a captain of a gracious, striking and lovely tall ship called the Astrid.
9: When did you first see the Astrid?
10: A long time ago. I found her on internet.
7: The asteroid was built almost 100 years ago.

0: Netherlands. And at 137 feet long, she was a most impressive looking boat.
1: I saw the sails, 17 sails on. It's a square rigger, of course. I love square riggers.
0: Previous to this, she had had a checkered history. During the 1970s, she sailed under a Lebanese flag and allegedly was used for drug smuggling. She was being shadowed by Her Majesty's Customs and Excise in the English Channel when she mysteriously caught fire. She was then found abandoned and burnt to a shell. In the 1980s, she was transferred to British ownership, completely restored and dedicated by Princess Anne in 1989, and was being used as a luxury passenger vessel. When Peter first came across her, he didn't initially buy her. Tall ships like this are not cheap, and they can cost anything up to €750,000. But he did join the crew for sailing trips. And on one trip, he found out how seaworthy the Astrid was.
1: The last trip was from Vigo, Spain. Then we're coming in a very big storm in November with snow and ice. And then I learned that Astrid is a very good sailing ship. Very nice to sail.
0: Peter is an experienced sailor. He was unfazed by bad conditions.
1: It's absolutely not scary. It's real fun.
0: And that sealed the deal.
1: And then I thought, okay, that is a ship for me. I can play with her. And I was in love with her, of course.
0: Peter gave up his office job and decided to live his dream of a life on the sea. He would buy the Astrid and sail the world, passing on his knowledge and love of the sea to young people on this old square river. He did this with his wife for 12 years. Their idyllic life on the sea took them from the Caribbean to North America and the Med.
2: Funded tall ship voyage for 15 to 25 year olds. Project title, The Gathering at Sea.
0: Then, after many, many trips, they advertised for a trip that would take in the south coast of Ireland.
2: 14th to the 28th of July, €495 for 2 full weeks on board.
3: I first heard about the Astrid, but it was like a Facebook pop-up thing.
2: So if you're interested, please let us know immediately by clicking the button at the top right of this mail.
3: You know, on the side of Facebook, it has ads for adventure holidays and things.
0: Christopher Hopcraft from Ballincollig in Cork didn't have any sailing experience, but was drawn in by an ad he saw on the internet for an Irish voyage on the Astrid.
2: No experience is needed. 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Be prepared to pull the ropes, set the sails, scrub the deck, keep watch at all hours of day and night. A tall ship voyage truly is a once-in-a-lifetime experience. Hugely beneficial to young people to develop life skills and broaden their horizons.
0: Christopher was 19 at the time.
3: It was a 2-week holiday sailing from England over to Ireland and then down to the north of France. It had something for everyone, a training vessel or a new sort of holiday experience. From the second you see the boat, it's kind of an awestruck moment of just, it's a brand new experience.
0: The 30 crew members of the ship included 3 permanent crew members, Captain Peter DeCam, and 24 trainees aged between 15 and 25 from Ireland, the Netherlands, France, Belgium and Spain.
3: I went on my own, but when we first all kind of met, it was all just shy teenagers. And I remember when I stepped on board first, I took a look around and saw all these people and thought, well, I'm probably not going to be very good friends with all these people. But within 2 or 3 hours of originally stepping on board, I've made friends that are hopefully still friends for life. It was amazing.
4: We have another gathering event called The Gathering at Sea.
0: The Astrid hadn't been to Ireland before, but 2013 was the year of the gathering, when the government was trying to entice people back to Ireland, and a big cruise had been planned as part of the festival.
4: Happening where tall ships are coming to Ireland and bringing Irish and foreign people here to get involved in the gathering.
0: Over 100 boats from Ireland, the UK and further afield would congregate and form a flotilla in the south of Ireland. On the 15th of July 2013, the Astrid set off from Southampton in the south of England.
3: The trip itself was out of this world. From the whole coast of England and then sailing across the Irish Sea was like nothing you could ever dream of. It was just perfect weather, good crack, just easy going. The sail across the Irish Sea is something I'll still hold close because you're on this amazing vessel. Sailing across the ocean, you can't see land anywhere. There was about a 2-day stretch on the Irish Sea where we just had sail

0: power, because it was vast open ocean and it was just silence and just perfect lapping of waves was just unbelievable. And it was just, it was blistering heat. It was magical. Once you got on board, it was clear that it was a very physical, demanding holiday. Typically, it was a routine of things where you woke up in the morning and you kind of had a briefing from the captain and crew. Depending on how the conditions were, we'd clean the main deck and then below deck and the common areas. So then the rest of the day was a lot of just being on watch and steering, and then other people would just be kind of doing common jobs, and then if you weren't on watch, you were just kind of sitting around and reading or sunbathing.
1: Astrid and her 30 crew spent 10 days in the sunny south of England.
0: Took about 3 days of a crossing, Penzance all the way up to Cork City eventually, and it was just flat seas. It was perfect.
1: And then made their way to Ireland and the Irish weather.
0: Once we got to Ireland, really, the whole thing changed. I remember we were on watch as we were coming into Ireland, and you know, you got that snap of change that you went, oh, we're in Ireland now.
1: Christopher was one of 24 trainees and 6 crew on the boat.
2: We have always a professional, the real crew on board for sail training. We do it together with the trainees. We let them do things from navigation, steering, weather forecasts, and when it is okay, they take over the ship, but we take a look every minute, and when it is not okay, then we do it. The safety at sea, you must have a good ship, and two, you must have a competent crew, and then it's not a problem. Safety at sea is safety at sea.
3: Report of the investigation into the loss of the sail training passenger vessel STV Astrid on the 24th of
1: but
3: July.
1: Despite what Peter says, there were certain things that people on board were not aware of.
3: Crew particulars. The master's certificate of competency expired on the 5th of June 2013. His qualifications did not meet with the requirements of the minimum safe manning document.
1: An official report into what happened later found that Peter's and the crew's qualifications did not come up to the level that they should have been for the kind of vessel that the Astrid was.
3: Neither the master nor any of the crew members held the necessary qualifications for the manning of the STV Astrid.
1: On Tuesday, 23rd of July 2013, Astrid had reached Oysterhaven in Cork and the next day would go on to the town of Kinsale. While the Astrid was safely anchored in Oysterhaven, that evening safety at sea was also on the minds of some guys in the town of Kinsale. The local RNLI was carrying out an exercise.
4: 3 personnel on board on exercise just south of the Bullman Buoy, over.
5: The evening beforehand, Tuesday evening, a major exercise in the harbour was arranged.
1: Phil Devitt is Kinsale's harbour master.
5: The RNLI, the Coast Guard, you had the Civil Defence, you had the Fire Brigade, the Red Cross, doctors, Gardaí. All of these people were coming together.
1: 38-year-old Jimmy Grennan has a day job in a nursing home as a maintenance manager.
6: We're volunteers, so we're given a pager once we're trained up to a certain level, and we have it 24/7, and if it goes off, you just respond to it.
1: The Kinsale lifeboat has 20 volunteers, all of whom train in their spare time. The World's End is a part of Kinsale on the edge of the harbour, with a history of smugglers, seamen and fishermen.
7: Born and bred, yeah, in the World's End originally, so.
6: Which is formerly just
7: something like that.
1: Liam O'Connell is 46. He's on the water in a fishing boat called Harpy for most of the summer.
7: Fishing at the moment, seasonal, taking out anglers and blue shark.
1: In the winter, you'll often find him reading the paper here in the snug of the Armada pub. He's always lived in Kinsale. Liam knows more than many the danger of the sea.
7: I lost a cousin and an uncle, yeah, both drowned.
6: Both fishing?
7: Over the years, yeah.
1: Since he joined the lifeboat in 2003, he's been involved in nearly 150 rescues. Not that you would ever hear him boast about it.
7: My girlfriend, she always tells me I'm emotionally retarded or something, but...
6: Does she have any idea how many people you've brought
7: up? I'm not sure. I don't really discuss it, like, you know. But I think anyone that does this, like a builder going out building a wall, you know.
1: In Oysterhaven, the gathering flotilla was all set to assemble in Kinsale for a welcome celebration of artisan foods and local music. With her two masts and her big square sails, Astrid was one of the stars of the flotilla.

0: local skipper Tom O'Leary recalls.
1: The first time I actually set eyes on her was the day before when she sailed into Oysterhaven Harbour. She was a lovely old style square rigged vessel. She looked very attractive under sail.
2: There was a flotilla, there were a lot of little boats and ribs and things like that. They weren't sailing with us. So I went leaving to Kinsale early in the morning. It was not nice weather, it's raining and it's blowing the winds in the front of us.
3: Well, not the nicest of days here in Cove this morning. We got a 20...
0: Local Cork sailing legend Eddie English does the sailing forecast every morning on the internet.
3: Rain outside the harbour. We have plenty of wind due today.
0: All local sailors take notice of Eddie's forecast.
3: See strong southerly winds. So again, we'd ask you please share this video and be careful out there afloat. Thank you.
0: Meanwhile, back on the Astrid, Christopher and the rest of the crew were getting ready for the day's sailing.
4: I was on watch from 12 until 4 that morning. You've got binoculars in your hand and you're watching out for other vessels. On that morning, I could kind of plan the day ahead. I knew it was going to be a cold, kind of wet day.
0: But even though it was blustery and grey and rainy, it wasn't strictly dangerous weather for sailing.
2: The destination was Kinsale. There's a distance, maybe 5 miles, so it's nothing.
0: The morning sail from Oysterhaven to Kinsale would take about 2 hours. And this morning, Peter, the Astrid and her young crew would have the company of the flotilla of smaller boats for the gathering. After an overnight in Oysterhaven, Peter and the crew of the Astrid made the checks on the boat at about 10 o'clock. This morning, the engine appeared to be okay.
2: We make our rounding on the engine room and things like that, as we control everything, what we're always doing, and everything was okay.
0: However, what Peter didn't mention was what Harbourmaster Phil Devitt heard, that there had in fact been some ongoing problems with the engine.
5: The vessel was anchored in Oysterhaven the night before, but I had heard that they were having problems with water in their fuel. And I asked one of the lifeboat people, did they hear anything that... And he said that he was talking to one of the girls who said that they had to pump the fuel tank the night before because there was so much water in it.
0: And in fact, what a report from the Marine Casualty Investigations Board would later find was...
6: On a previous voyage, on or about the 12th of July 2013, whilst the vessel was in Brighton, fresh water was taken on board. The water filling hose was inadvertently placed into a fuel tank filler.
0: The contaminated tank had been isolated after pumping the water out. By the time they got to Cork, they believed the tank to be safe to use again. At 11 o'clock, the crew weighed anchor and motored off into gloomy conditions to sail with the rest of the flotilla to Kinsale. The normal route for a ship like the Astrid would be to head out from the rocky coast to allow her plenty of time to raise her sails away from the dangers the land can bring.
2: So we're heaving the anchors and we go slowly out of the bay with 2 knots. This is nothing. And all the ships are around me, so this is okay. That was a nice view, I think. Then we go out of the bay and all the people are there. It's good as we're going away.
0: With journalists recording the flotilla, Peter was asked to follow the coastline so that photographs could be taken, and he agreed. Given that there had been problems with water and the fuel, Harbourmaster Phil thinks that this was risky behaviour.
5: If you're having that problem, you don't take the corner of a headland so close. You're going to make sure you're going out a couple of miles before you're off the course. So to me, that was a big mistake.
0: While Peter and the Astrid stayed quite close to the shore, Tom and the Spirit of Oysterhaven decided to go out further south to go around a rocky outcrop called the Sovereign Islands.
1: My intentions were to go outside the Sovereigns and then tack and head straight for Kinsale. The Astrid and the other small boats had just gone out of Oysterhaven and turned right and were following the coastline fairly close into the shore.
0: Peter motored slowly out of Oysterhaven and turned the corner to Kinsale, doing 3 knots, about 3.5 miles per hour, less than 200 metres from the cliffs, at a treacherous place known as Hangman's Point. Peter started to hoist his sails.
2: We going around the corner. We are 200, 300 meters from the coast, and we go. But the wind is blowing to the coast. Now we are around the corner. We're setting sails. We're sailing a little bit. Okay, when we around the next corner to Kinsale, then we can set the square sails. That is nice when we come in and we have all the sails up.
0: An old boat like the Astrid is very different to modern boats, which are much easier.

0: That shit happened. And then is the main engine is also stopping. So, hey, that's not okay.
1: I'd just woken up to go back on watch. And I remember getting up and getting myself ready for watch. And I was putting on my wet weather gear. And just as I was getting it all out of the bag, just before I'd gotten out of my room to come up was when it kind of cut out. Because I remember I was talking to one of my other watch members. And then all of a sudden we went, oh, the engines have stopped. I heard stamping footsteps, and the one thing that kind of sticks to my mind was if we were actually moving from mooring to mooring, you always knew that the engines were going and you could definitely hear them. And that's what kind of struck me on that day, was it was kind of silent, which I found strange, because I knew that the conditions weren't favourable to have winds in the direction we were going. One of the crew members came down and they said, we need everyone up on deck, there's an emergency. When I came upstairs, that's when it struck me that there was probably something serious going on. Because the predominant crew was Dutch, they were talking in Dutch, so you didn't really know what was going on until they said, there's an engine problem. We were told, put on the life jackets and help put the sails up, because at that stage we were slowly starting to drift towards the rocks.
2: With no engine to rely on, Peter and the crew frantically tried to hoist the sails that might get them away from the rocks, which were now perilously close. But the direction the wind was coming from meant that the sails were of no use to them.
0: We're setting more sails. What we can set, we do. And they say, OK, we try to go away from the rocks. And we're doing, I think, 2 knots. Lousy, not enough speed to turning her around in the wind and sailing away. So then I think, OK, I put my anchors inside.
2: One of the most important safety items on any boat is the anchor. Everything stops with an anchor. You can fix an engine, mend a sail, call for help. But your ship is going nowhere with your anchor dropped. Phil Devitt, the harbour master, knows the importance of an anchor.
3: The second mistake was when he was in trouble, given the fact that he was at anchor all night, so the anchor was quite fresh in the pipe when they take it in. Why didn't he drop the anchor? You know, it was always drummed into us. If in doubt, get it out. That was always the phrase. So if you're in doubt, drop the anchor. And why he didn't, I have no idea.
2: This is something that has confused me. Why didn't he drop the anchor? It seems to me disaster could have been averted.
4: I read this report thoroughly, obviously. And the first question I couldn't answer from it was dropping the anchor.
0: Mm-hmm. I don't know. The people can help me, and I can sail away. And then I don't need my anchors.
4: But if you drop your anchor, you can sort all the problems.
0: Then I can solve the problems. When she is holding, when the anchor's holding, okay.
4: But there's a good chance she will hold.
0: I don't know.
4: Can I ask you a question?
0: Yeah.
4: If you were alone that day, there's no flotilla, there's no photographers, there's no rib, there's anything like that, would you have dropped the anchor then?
0: Yeah, directly.
2: It seems that Peter thought that the other boats in the vicinity would manage to get him off the rocks, and he focused his attention on that. Particularly when one of them, a large inflatable with a powerful engine, came nearby, Peter saw an opportunity to get the Astrid away from the rocks.
0: There's a big rip with a 95 horsepower engine is coming, so I said, okay, he can help me. I asked the man, can you help me a little bit? Because he asked me, are you in trouble? I said, yes, I am in trouble because I have only sails and we are a little bit near to the rocks there and we're blowing to the rocks and that's not okay. And I say, yeah, I can help you. He said, put your boat on the front, turn around to the wind and then I can sail away from the rocks. Yeah, he said, I can try that. Then he came very slow, too slow for me because you see the rocks there. I was 300 meters and 200 meters and 150 meters. And okay, and then I said, okay, push now, yeah?
2: According to the Marine Investigations report, the rib tried to help but was becoming swamped with water, so they had to abandon the attempt.
0: Then he said, I don't do that. I said, why you don't do that? Because it is simple, push her away and it's gone. No, then I damaged my rib. I said, I buy a new one for you. You give me the old one and I buy a new one with a new engine and all this. And he looked at me, are you crazy or something? Between that was a fishing boat, also a big fishing boat with a big engine. This I called him on the radio, said, can you take a line of me and you put my boat to the wind and then I can sail away? No, I don't do that, too dangerous. So, hello, that's not dangerous. But he don't do that. Too dangerous, he said.
1: We were

0: being pushed by the current. It was a good half an hour period where you were just slowly drifting. We got into a kind of a position where we just said, okay, this isn't working. So that's when we kind of braced up against the side of the boat.
1: The dramatic events started unfolding just before 12 o'clock when the Astrid, with 30 crew on board, had engine failure. The Oranil...
2: It was clear that the boat was now in serious trouble. But Peter did not issue the gravest of distress signals, the Mayday.
3: Organisation, organisation, we have a problem. Organisation, organisation, this is the operating vessel Astrid. Our engine has stopped, our engine has stopped. Can you help us, please?
4: No further information was received from the STV Astrid by radio.
2: Tom, on the Spirit of Oysterhaven, heard the call over the radio.
5: I alerted my crew and we immediately started taking down the sails to try and render what assistance we could. It probably took us nearly 10 minutes then to get the sails down and to get into a position where we were relatively close but safe enough off the Astrid.
2: The towering cliff face of Hangman's Point is menacing at the best of times, but despite the razor-sharp rocks and stormy seas, Peter trusted his ship was built strong enough to endure a collision.
6: We are too near to the rocks. Okay, put all the sails away. Then you think, okay, Astrid is a very strong ship. She can have two, three times the rocks, she can have it. So, but then not with a lot of speed. It's also not with two knots. Thus we reduce all the sails, we do all the sails down. And then I said to all the trainees, this is not good. We do the collision drill. And then we're hitting the rocks for the first time. And then you think, okay.
0: In that period where we were up against the rocks, that was the most daunting part, where you kind of went, okay, this could be very bad. You'd go down into a swell and feel the boat kind of go out, and you thought you'd get away, and then another wave would come in and smack you straight back into the rocks. It was quick that the boat wouldn't even have time to lock back up, so you'd get waves crashing in over you, and that was kind of the kind of daunting experience where you thought, okay, one of these is going to take us out at some stage.
2: Just before midday, on Wednesday the 23rd of July 2013, the lifeboatmen's pagers went off. Up to 20 people would have had their pagers go. That morning, three of them were going about their business in Kinsale. They got to the lifeboat station within about 7 minutes.
7: When I was talking to my father, I called up.
2: Nicky Searles.
7: I didn't say anything to him, I just left, you know, as per usual. And it's not really a conversation, like, it's obvious enough when it goes off.
8: I was walking the dog around town.
2: Liam O'Connell.
8: The pager went off. And just so happened, the cousin came along in the car, so dog and I, whole lad into the car and straight down to the station.
2: And Jimmy Grennan, who happened to be three of the most experienced lifeboat men amongst the volunteers. Harbourmaster Phil saw the lifeboat leave.
9: I was on the pier at 12 o'clock and I saw the lifeboat going out fairly quickly. So I knew there was some emergency, but I assumed at the time that it was probably some yacht that had come adrift or got caught up in some fishing net or something like that.
2: The distress call was so vague that nobody had any idea what they were going out to try to rescue. Most rescues would involve fewer than five people on board a boat in trouble.
10: We didn't realise the scale of it until we were on the way out on the radio when the Coast Guard said the number of people. No one said anything about tall ship, as far as I can remember, while we were launching.
2: Nicky, Liam and Jim were on an inshore lifeboat designed for a quick response, but where space for casualties is limited.
7: As we were just coming past the Hangman's Point, we heard that there was 30 people.
10: Got the information saying there's 30 people on board, and we kind of looked at each other without saying anything for a few seconds, and then Nick said, I'll never forget this, Nick said, he kind of just thought about it for a second and then looked at us and said, we'll take them all.
8: We knew we couldn't carry 30 people on our boat, like, but the plan was just get half them off, transfer them and go and get the other half.
0: You saw the lifeboat. It was like the clouds parted and you saw the hand stretching down. There was this orange thing lapping over the water, going at top speed, just racing towards you.
2: Not only was the Astrid now in a very perilous situation, but the lifeboat itself was in danger. Bringing any boat this close to the cliffs is dangerous at the best of times, but the approach was now littered with ropes and canvas and gas bottles, things that will kill your propeller on contact.
10: I think it was Nick again said, OK, I'll go aboard and we'll get them off. The conditions were quite rough, so we, you know, got the nose in close and then had to attempt once or twice. The waves are coming in behind you, so they're pushing you into danger. So the danger is that your boat gets flipped over beside it. So, yeah, you're in a bad position, really. So every wave that came could have come and washed us in on top of their boat. So the boat handling on our boat had to be on the ball to stay off. But Liam was in control. Yeah, he kept the boat in great position.
8: Swell, like Jesus. Sometimes you're 6 or 7 feet below her, and then you're up over looking down at them. Like, they weren't too keen to be jumping off her either, you know.
2: The three lifeboat men manoeuvred their boat into the vicinity of the jagged rocks. Every wave driving the Astrid harder onto the rocks, and the angle the tall ship was taking meant that capsize was an immediate possibility. Meanwhile, the lifeboat was being tossed about by the waves and the swell, and they knew the time was not on their side. The Astrid was sinking fast.
6: The Aran and I asked me, what can I do for you? So now, maybe you can take my trainees and bring her to another ship. So the first 6-7 persons jump in that boat, but it was dangerous.
0: You did have the kind of an odd hysterical moment from some people, but we were all kind of kept strong together.
2: The lifeboat men made it look easy, but John O'Gorman knows the skill that it took to keep everything under control.
11: To manoeuvre a 7.5 metre boat with 150 horsepower behind you in a big swell takes experience. And keeping everybody calm, that nobody runs away with themselves and decides to be brave and I'll try swim ashore, and suddenly maybe somebody would and somebody else would as well follow like sheep. And that could have been detrimental because you'd had a lot of debris in the water, you'd had a lot of sail, canvas and rope in the water. Then you have a different scenario, rescuing people from the water, whereas we were taking people from a stranded vessel, which was very nearly breaking up.
6: The rip is coming up over my ship, so, and then going down, and then when he is down, they jump in.
2: Nicky managed to get on board the Astrid and started the job of getting people off.
7: I had my mind made up when I was getting on it, and the lads knew as well that they were all coming off, and that was it. Took the first 12 off into the lifeboat.
12: They were unceremoniously flung into the lifeboat as it went alongside.
0: For brief seconds when they said, OK, you're next. Where they, there's not, it's just a... I remember he kind of took me up and he brought me over to where they were putting us onto the lifeboat. He said, OK, jump. And I kind of had that moment of going, oh, no. And he just went, doom! And you smack onto the deck of the lifeboat. And you went, oh, OK. I met him a month afterwards. Yeah, and he said, oh, I think I remember pushing you off. I'm sorry. But you kind of knew that if you weren't going to go, they're going to have to make you go.
2: The lifeboat was too small to take everybody. So the lifeboat men had to take them off in batches, transferring people to other boats, like the Spirit of Oysterhaven, that had come to help out.
12: They were all cold and wet. There were a couple of the kids who were fairly traumatised. We got all the children down below and tried to get them warm, tried to get some cups of tea into them. The conditions were bad enough that people getting seasick and that kind of thing.
0: They lifted me and the French guys and the two English people. They took us over to the Spirit of Oysterhaven. The Spirit of Oysterhaven just got us out and took us to Kinsale.
1: One of the RNLI rescue boats that took part came from Cort McSherry, which is about 35 minutes away.
13: When we arrived, the seas were nasty conditions enough. I think it's an absolute miracle that you have a situation like that and you get 30 people can literally walk away from that sort of a disaster and without partly a scratch. It's possibly unheard of.
2: All the trainees and crew were now off the Astrid, except for one person, Captain Peter de Cam. The way the Astrid was now in the water, broken and sinking, it was obvious to everyone that there was little hope left for saving the boat.
6: I was lost on my ship. Then you think, okay, yeah, what shall I do? Shall I stay here or... So,
8: did you really think that?
6: Yeah, I thought about it. And then all my trainees, they jilling to me, Captain, you must come now. So I came back to my navigation room because I must take a look around what I have forgot or things like that. They have nothing, eh? They have only the clothes on.

0: what they have, only a t-shirt and the wrong pants, and that's it. And then I pick, oh yeah, so okay, my red backpack, I paid to visit all my papers in. Dus I was the only one to have all my papers, so my passport. And so, and then I jump also in.
1: And that was the last that Peter saw of the Astrid before she sank to the rocky seabed off Kinsale.
0: And one time looking to my Astrid sinking to the rocks on the bottom, which is very bad then.
1: Peter was mourning the loss of his beloved boat. Meanwhile, the lifeboat men were relieved that they had managed to get everybody off the sinking boat.
2: There was pots of tea flying in all directions, inundated with kindness. It was quite traumatic. It was over very quickly, and everybody came home safely. We were so proud.
3: You kind of have those moments where you think, that could have been a lot worse, but I think it was down to the lifeboat guys that came along that really, they were like your knight in shining armour almost, or knights in yellow wellies.
4: A major sigh of relief in these parts that a terrible tragedy was averted.
3: The day after we travelled up to Dublin to get the international crew home, it was kind of an emotional couple of days.
1: With the trainees all safely home, Peter stayed around Kinsale in an effort to get his boat back, all the while liaising with Harbour Master Phil.
5: He did spend a number of weeks here in a mobile van here, parked on the pier. But most of that time was really trying to conduct the situation with the vessel, if it could be saved, if it wasn't going to be saved, where it was going to be salvaged, how much he was going to get for it. All of those things was preoccupying his mind and nothing else.
1: It wasn't just Peter hoping that the Astrid could be saved. The rescue had been a positive story in that all the people had been taken off safely. But in the maritime town of Kinsale, there was a sadness about this boat that remained floundering out there on the rocks. Tom, from the Spirit of Oysterhaven, could see it happening before his eyes.
6: Everybody in Kinsale had some kind of ownership of the wreck. It was very much a talking point. With Spirit of Oysterhaven, we were passing back and forth past the wreck almost on a daily basis. And to see her deteriorating on the rocks was heartbreaking.
1: Over the next few weeks, the condition of the boat deteriorated and it became obvious that there would be no salvage and no saving this 100-year-old tall ship.
5: The inspectors that and surveyors that came and looked at it said it was too badly damaged underneath to do anything with it. She was a very old vessel, and they said there is only one thing they could do with it. You know, it's a bit like a dying dog, you have to put it down. Because it was so close here, this is where it came in, it was towed into, and it was cut up right in front of our eyes over the weekend.
7: Tom and Phil, a few days afterwards, I can remember very strongly that it was a very happy story. Like the town embraced the Astrid.
5: Yes, yeah, and I think, I suppose because everybody got off, everybody was saved. I mean, there was no casualties. The only casualty was the ship. And then to end up in a scrapyard in New Ross, you know, because that's where it went eventually. I know it was cut up here, but that's what the insurers wanted.
6: And then when she was ultimately recovered and brought into town and slung up on the quayside and cut up, it was heartbreaking. She was cut up.
1: 2 years later, the Marine Casualty Investigation Board released their final report into the sinking of the Astrid.
8: Human error has been blamed for the sinking of the tall ship, the Astrid, which went aground off the south coast near Kinsale in July 2013 and led to the rescue of 30 people.
9: A report by the Marine Casualty Investigation Board found a loss of power from the main engine caused by water contamination of the fuel was the main reason the ship went aground and subsequently sank.
1: Peter is not happy that the report lays the blame at his feet.
7: You read the Marine Investigation report.
0: So yes, yes, yes.
7: Were you happy with that?
0: No, of course not. Because okay. I was on the quay in Kinsale and the man is coming to me and said, you must go away. I said, okay. But from the first time of it was not a good conversation because he was so angry on me and so the discussions were. It is not
7: going to park that for a moment, park the person. And if you look at the report, what did you think of the report?
0: Now, the report is writing to that man, And it is exactly what he is, yeah? But he said, well, how do you know things that you say to me now? I was there, not you.
1: The insurance money for the sinking barely covered the salvage costs, and Peter was left penniless.
0: I cannot buy a new boat. There's no money.
1: Peter's tall ship dream sank with the Astrid, and now he has started a sawmills. He is once more building in timber. He has no plans to build a wooden boat.
10: That documentary on One Sinking at Hangman's Point was first broadcast in 2014. And now for a taste of some of the other great documentaries which you can find in our online archive, here is just a short excerpt from They Didn't Suit You.
11: Do you think it's an unusual hobby?
12: Do I think it's unusual? Not around here.
13: Hello, good evening, and welcome. It's the 12th episode of the third series of After the Fact, our weekly trivia quiz game here on Claremorris Community Radio. Thank you for tuning in, however you've done so. I am John Nolan, your host for this evening's quiz.
11: Here's a new word for your next table quiz. Quizzer. John Nolan is a quizzer, someone who has a thirst for knowledge and likes showing it off at table quizzes.
13: Anyway, good evening, everyone, and thank you for joining us. Now, we've got four excellent players here this evening, and two of them, exactly half, are making their debuts. So let us go.
11: John is a quiz king in a small west of Ireland town, Claremorris, County Mayo.
14: July the 12th.
13: Oh. Yes, it's good for 2 points.
11: He has a weekly show on the community station that broadcasts just 5 miles around the town. He spends 4 hours a week preparing for the show.
13: But what name refers to 12 dozen? Is it A, a score, B, a gross, or C, a doze?
11: But he has greater ambitions, not just national, but international ones. He's going to the European Quiz Championships in Liverpool. Which all sounds good, but he's made one serious mistake in his preparation.
13: A theatre in Brisbane and viola.
11: So here's a quiz question only you can answer. The question is this. Is John Nolan a winner or a loser?
15: 12th night.
14: John, you gave it for there.
13: Every year they'd have a little quiz in the school, and I entered this as a laugh, but I actually came second in the whole school. I guess I would have been 8, maybe. So then I do other quizzes and I do well in them. So I get a sense of achievement from that. So I feel like doing more quizzes. The quizzes becomes the thing I like doing. So that's what it is, isn't it? On the flip side, you know, I used to try and play football and I wasn't very good at it. So you end up that I gave up playing football at the age of 14, you know, because I wasn't going to persevere. I was invited to a wedding of a friend of mine from Ireland who was living in Britain, and it turned out his wedding service was actually only about an hour's drive from the World Quizzing Championship. So I said to him, look, I'm going to go over for your wedding. Your wedding is my priority, but I'm thinking of leaving very early in the morning on the day of the wedding, driving down to Lichfield, doing the quiz, and then getting back in the car and rushing back up for the wedding.
11: How did your friend take this when you told him?
13: Well, luckily, he's a friend who I would consider a quizzing acquaintance, and he was involved in quiz teams with me in college in Galway. So he was fine with that. So anyway, myself and another friend of ours headed to Lichfield very early in the morning, got there in time for the start of the World Quizzing Heat, did it, quick as we could, didn't even stay to get our scores, actually, and back out into the car and back to the wedding. And we arrived 3 minutes before the bride. Everyone turning around looking expectantly at the door, and it was us.
11: The quizzers.
13: The quizzers. When we were in school, we used to get given this kind of warning lecture by the teachers, which was always along the line of, now some of your friends might say they're not working at all for the Leaving Cert, but don't you believe them, because they're going home studying a couple hours a night probably. So if you fall into the trap of believing this line just because they're being cool, you will suffer. But if I told people I wasn't studying, it was the genuine honest truth, I wasn't studying. Now that affected me in college. I went to university and there was no one really making you go to class anymore, so unfortunately my previous methods didn't translate to very good results in college, frankly.

0: Question 8. What is the three-word name? What is the three-word name of the city that's the main setting for the animated series Futurama?
1: Is there anything that you find frustrating about table quizzes?
2: Questions that are just flat out wrong. For example, you know, what is the only man-made item visible from space? Right? Now, there is no man-made item visible from space is the actual answer, you know. Someone back in 1910 wrote a book where they were, when no one had yet been in space, and said that the Great Wall of China was visible from space. And it's taken this foothold in culture that it's assumed to be an actual fact, but it's not.
3: Answer 19. The person who was who became the first boxer to earn more than $100 million in purse is Sugar Ray Leonard.
2: I actually nearly saw a fight at a quiz one time when they asked, in what year did the Irish Free State come into being, come into existence? And it is it's a terrible question to ask, because there's a lot of debate about whether it was New Year's Eve or New Year's Day of 1922. Turned out the Civil War wasn't gone, because the proponents of both theses stood up and started heckling back and over at each other at this quiz.
4: This is our studio number one, the biggest studio in the building. Yeah, this is where the quiz show will be taking place later.
1: John is in his mid-30s. He's from Roscommon. He's married and has a young daughter.
4: Now, this is studio three, which is...
2: And it's also a bit of a storage closet, as you can see.
1: John works 3 days a week in Claremorris Community Radio. The rest of the time, he looks after his daughter and seeks out quizzes.
2: Marion Clark with a silent E at the end of it. Hello, Marion.
5: Hello, how are you?
2: Good evening and welcome to our show.
5: Thank you very much.
1: John's weekly radio quiz has two team captains. One of them is Andrew Newman.
6: John is a man full of facts. He can give you facts about anything at all, ever. He's an amazing brain. I don't know how he remembers it all, but that's why he's good at quizzes then. And an insatiable amount of knowledge.
1: Is he a sponge?
6: Perhaps he's a sponge.
2: A sponge, yes.
1: When you read the book or watching TV or something, do you think about, oh, well, this will make... If I remember this fact, it'll help me for a quiz? Or can you just enjoy them, whatever you're reading, for what it is?
2: If I'm reading something about, you know, Italian Renaissance painters, I'm just reading about Italian Renaissance painters. I'm not thinking this might come up sometime. I tell you, the only time I ever think that thought is when I encounter something I've been ignoring. For example, X Factor ends. I might make a point of finding out the name of the winner, because I'll be going, this is bound to be asked at a quiz at some point. And I have shown zero interest in this so far. So I really ought to have that bit of information in my head. All knowledge is valuable.
1: All knowledge may be valuable, but all knowledge is not equal. John is one of the top quizzers in Ireland, but the knowledge you need to do that well in Ireland won't take you very far if you want to compete internationally.
2: You go to an Irish quiz, you're going to need to know your GA knowledge. You're going to know who's the junior minister for agriculture and food, fisheries and whatever. You go to international quizzes and it's more like, who was the Greek god of this? You know, which politician was the first to sign the American Declaration of Independence?
1: And John does want to compete abroad.
7: Hi, good afternoon.
8: How are you?
7: It is, yes. Which country are you with?
8: Belgium.
7: You're with Belgium.
1: This is Liverpool and the European Quiz Championships.
9: It is full-on brain-busting quizzes of the like you've never seen before.
10: Which common laboratory and industrial chemical is also used as a coagulant in products like tofu? You may also answer with a hydrate that is the main source of this chemical.
11: Well, some people would call it a nerd Olympics.
12: You get consumed by it the same way that some people have to dance or some people have to sing, you know. We have to sort of consume facts and then share them.
10: In his new system of chemical philosophy, who stated that if two elements form more than one compound between them, then the ratios of the masses...
9: The people here are very, very competitive. This is a sport. It's not an entertainment format here. These people train and they really, really want to win.
10: Which film directed by Hungarian-American director Nimrod Antal

0: stars Dane DeHaan, James Hetfield, Lars Ulrich, and Kirk Hammett.
1: It's so great in the world of Google and instant gratification. Oh, I wonder what this is. Let me Google it. To have people who are still interested in acquiring knowledge for knowledge's sake.
0: There are 16 landlocked countries in Africa, most of which are located in two clusters. 10 in a Central and Eastern African cluster, and 4 in a South African cluster. They would form the biggest cluster in the world if the one country that connects both clusters did not have a very narrow coastline. Which country?
2: It's more than a hobby, it's a life, it's a method of life.
0: This town was part of a maritime republic until 1699, when it was offered at the Treaty of Karlovitz to the Ottoman Empire.
3: We send people home with their brains dribbling out of their ears after spending nearly 3 days quizzing constantly.

0: Cool. Okay, so it's pretty packed schedule. Friday, welcome and introductions at 4 o'clock. 4:15, the national teams and aspirations.
1: The Nations Cup is the most prestigious event of the weekend. Your rivals aren't just teams from other countries, it's your compatriots.
2: Question number 5. Also known as Ichthof, this mineral is composed of 42% phosphorus, 32% iron, 15% calcium, 5% copper, 2.5% silica, and 1.5% is unknown.
3: Man, these are heavy.
1: John is captain of the Ireland B team.
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8: 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Welcome along to the programme. Gentle start tonight. Mm-hmm.

John Martin, may you never, starting off our selection of Tuesday night tunes. 4 minutes past 11 o'clock, it is Late Date Live until 2. To follow, here's Led Zeppelin, also unplugged.

Led Zeppelin, and that's the way. Well, if you'd like to make contact on this Tuesday night, our email address is latedate@rte.ie, and the text number hasn't changed. It's 51551. Here is that band's brilliant singer, Robert Plant, with Alison Krauss from 19 years back now.

Robert Plant and Alison Krauss from their hugely successful collaborative record released back in 2007, produced by T-Bone Burnett. That was an Everly Brothers number called Gone, Gone, Gone, Don Moved On. And we will be hearing from siblings Don and Phil later on in the programme. But staying in the year 2007, here's Wilco.

brilliant band from Chicago whose secret weapon is having a jazz guitarist in their ranks. Nels Klein with Wilco and Impossible Germany. And what about the last 2 minutes of that? Major tip of the hat to this next band.

0: Phil Lynott, that was Old Town. And before that, with Thin Lizzy, the song was Wild One, to follow on from Impossible Germany from Wilco. That prompted the following text. Wilco, my favourite band, and this is my wife's favourite tune from them. We're off to London to see them in a couple of weeks and looking forward to seeing Jeff Tweedy on his solo tour of Ireland later in the year. That was sent in by Lexi and Sandy. I see Jeff has a number of Irish dates, but they're pretty much all sold out. So if you have a ticket to see him, enjoy. And of course, Lexi and Sandy, enjoy the gig in London next month. Okay, we'll have a short break and then some new releases.
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6: 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It is, after many years, Mayo for Sam.
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8: 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The 75-year wait is over. Mayo are All-Ireland champions.
9: We're absolutely ecstatic.
10: The greatest day. 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
9: Morning to you.
11: Good morning to the home of the All-Ireland champions.
9: Are you in the same clothes you were wearing yesterday?
12: I'm in the same clothes, the same jersey that I wore in 1996. Never mind, yesterday.
9: Did you cry?
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13: I get the feeling you're a bit emotional in all of this.
14: 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I don't think there was a dry eye in the house.
15: Aidan O'Shea is on the line. Aidan, how are you feeling?
16: Not bad. It's Monday morning. Just got on the train in Houston Station to a massive gag of Mayo people and Mayo Ireland champion.
17: I can tell you yesterday was one of the best days of my life.
18: 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I never thought I would want to be stuck in traffic outside Ballinalak as much as today.
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0: Well, never tire of hearing that ad, that is for sure. It is 7:30. It's a Tuesday night Late Date, and this is Brian's New and Irish from Finn Fury. First look.

0: closer.
1: A pick from the RTE Radio 1 recommends list. It's called Move Closer. It's from Finn Fury. And if Finn's surname is familiar to you, that's because his dad is Finbar Fury. And on we move into the music and into the night with another new Irish release. Here's the Wileaways.
2: Two, a one, two, three, four.

Irish band The Sentimental Tourists. They are Paul Page, formerly of Whipping Boy, and Dave Long, who was once in the band called Into Paradise. From their debut album called Without Love We Expire, we heard With the Radio On. And before that, also new and Irish from the Wileaways. They're getting ready to release a new album in September, which is called When You Were Falling, and that was called Don't Say You're Gone. Well, earlier in the programme, I played Gone, Gone, Gone, Done Moved On, performed by Robert Plant and Alison Krauss. I mentioned it was an Everly Brothers number. First of two now.

Don and Phil Everly, the Everly brothers. We heard Wake Up Little Susie and right there, When Will I Be Loved? 15 minutes to the midnight hour. I'd like to say a quick hello to Patrick. Delighted to hear Impossible Germany from Wilco earlier. Love this song. KP and I saw them in Bethlehem 4 weeks ago. It was an absolutely brilliant show. That's Bethlehem, Pennsylvania, where Patrick and KP get in touch from time to time. Hope you're having a lovely Tuesday evening. On we go into the music and into this Tuesday night with another set of siblings, identical twins, Billy and Bobby, the Alessi brothers. I'd like

0: Donald Fagan of Steely Dan fame, a solo number from him, that was The Night Fly, and before that the Alessi Brothers from around 1977 with the very summery Oh Laurie. Well, there's two more hours of music on the way, but right now with the weather and sea area forecast, it's over to Met Air, and we're joined by Gerry Murphy. Hi, Gerry.
1: Hi, Cathal, and a very good evening. Well, while there will be still a good deal of dry weather over Ireland, we can expect fairly humid conditions tomorrow and overnight and tomorrow, with outbreaks of rain and drizzle gradually moving southeastwards, and it's going to continue warm. However, beyond that, Thursday and Friday will be cooler, brighter, fresher days with sunshine and some showers. Now, for the rest of tonight, it's going to continue mostly cloudy, and we're going to see some further outbreaks of rain and drizzle, mainly in West Munster, Connacht and Ulster, and that rain and drizzle will be very patchy elsewhere. It will continue mild and humid, with lowest temperatures of 12 to 16 degrees, and we'll see a few patches of mist and fog also, with light southwest breezes. Then for tomorrow, Wednesday, we will see rain and drizzle over Connacht and Ulster during the morning, gradually extending south eastwards and becoming confined to Leinster and Munster in the afternoon and evening. But at that stage, that rain and drizzle will be very light and patchy, and also at that stage, sunny spells and isolated showers will follow from the northwest. Highest temperatures for Wednesday range from 17 degrees in the northwest to 23 degrees in the southeast, with light west to southwest breezes. And then tomorrow night will be cooler and less humid, with clear spells and a few showers in the north, and lowest temperatures of 7 to 11 degrees. Then Thursday and Friday will both be bright days with sunny spells and some showers, these mainly over Connacht and Ulster. It will be cooler than at present, with highest temperatures ranging from 16 to 20 degrees and moderate westerly winds. And now the sea area forecast for the next 24 hours. The meteorological situation at 2100 hours, 10 p.m. A depression of 993 hectopascals northwest of Scotland tracks eastwards and maintains a moderate to fresh southwesterly airflow over Ireland. Forecast for coasts from Belfast Lough to Cairnsore Point to Mizzenhead and for the Irish Sea. Wind south to southwest, force 3 to 5, strongest on the Irish Sea. Decreasing force 3 or 4, imminent. Later becoming west to southwest and becoming

0: west to northwest, force 2 to 4 in the evening. Weather, cloudy or fair with patchy mist and drizzle, more persistent rain or drizzle moving southeastwards on Wednesday. Visibility, moderate or poor in rain, drizzle or mist, but otherwise good. Forecast for coast from Mizenhead to Errishead to Belfast Lough. Wind west to southwest, force 3 or 4, soon becoming west to northwest and later becoming westerly. Weather, cloudy with rain, drizzle and mist, fair weather and a few showers following from the northwest on Wednesday afternoon and evening. Visibility, moderate or poor in rain, drizzle or mist, increasing good as rain clears except in any showers. The outlook then for a further 24 hours until midnight on Thursday. Moderate to fresh west to northwest winds, becoming westerly on Thursday morning, becoming south to southwest on east and south coasts in the afternoon. Scattered showers mainly on west and north coasts. And now the coastal reports at 11 p.m. Malin Head, south-southwest, 16 knots, cloudy, 24 miles, 1011, steady. Buoy M5 off the south-westward coast, south-southwest, 10 knots, wave height, 0.9 metres, 1016, steady. Roaches Point, south-southwest, 10 knots, fair, 9 miles, 1015, steady. Valentia, south-southwest, 6 knots, cloudy, 18 miles, 1014, steady. Belmullet, west-northwest, 7 knots, rain shower, 1 mile, 1012, rising slowly. And Dublin Airport, southwest, 7 knots, cloudy, 13 miles, 1013, and rising slowly. Well, that's the end of the forecast for tonight. A very good night from everyone here at Met Aaron. And back to you, Carl.
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1: RTE News at midnight. I'm Joe Kelly. Good morning. A 10-year-old girl who was left in a critical condition following a crash in County Cavan last Friday has died from her injuries in hospital. The collision involving a car and a flatbed van happened on the R162 at Kirklare in Sherlock on Friday afternoon. The driver of the car, a woman in her 50s who was the girl's mother, was pronounced dead at the scene. The girl, who was a passenger in the car, was airlifted to Temple Street Hospital in Dublin but died this afternoon. Gardaí are appealing for witnesses. A man in his 20s has been arrested in connection with the disappearance of a 65-year-old man who Gardaí fear has come to serious harm. The older man has been missing from his home in the Dublin 8 area for the last 5 weeks. The man's family reported him missing at Kevin Street Garda Station last Sunday. Gardaí suspect the 65-year-old victim was victim to a violent attack. Spanish residents forced to flee some of the worst wildfires in living memory have begun returning to their homes after authorities lifted evacuation orders for more than a dozen areas. However, in France, more than 4,000 people were ordered to evacuate as fire crews raced to contain wildfires before the arrival of another heatwave due to settle over Western Europe from tomorrow. Around 24,000 hectares have been burned between the city of Bordeaux and the coastline to its west. The disaster has driven more than 200,000 out of their communities, many to centres in Bordeaux. The Cabinet will discuss a ban on under-18s using e-scooters later today. The new regulations proposed by the Minister for Transport, Dara O'Brien, and the Minister of State, Sean Canney, will also make helmets and high-visibility clothing mandatory for e-scooter users. On-the-spot fines

0: Fines will rise to €100 for all e-scooter offences, while the fee for the release of detained e-scooters will double. The new rules will come into force in late August or early September. And the weather forecast. It will be mostly cloudy overnight with outbreaks of rain and drizzle, mainly in West Munster, Connacht and Ulster, patchy or elsewhere. It will be mild and humid with lowest temperatures of 12 to 16 degrees with some mist and fog patches. That's all from the newsroom for now. I'll be back in an hour with more.
1: Joe, thank you very much for that. It is 2 minutes past midnight. Welcome to the second hour of this Tuesday night late date and gently into it with the English singer-songwriter who calls Donegal home these days, Anna B. Savage.

Anna B. Savage and the gorgeous Lighthouse, taking us into the second hour of this Tuesday night late date. And if you've just joined us, hello and welcome to the programme. It's Cathal Murray here live from Studio 7 in the Radio Centre.

RTE with you until 2 o'clock. And if you'd like to say hi, latedate@rte.ie is the email address. And 51551 is our text number. Hello to Mick, UB40 fan in Dublin 12. Deirdre, I'm delighted you enjoyed the night fly from Donald Fagan. Happy birthday to Sophia Daly from your mum, Siobhan. And greetings also to Jerry checking in as usual. And we also have, let me see, Ian. I will check out those links you send, not while I'm on air though, but at sometime later today. Okay, to follow on, here is a brand new Irish release from a singer and songwriter who's been on the Irish music scene since the 1980s, guitarist when the Troubled Pilgrims, who were formerly the Radiators of Space. This is Tony St. Ledger, who has released an album called Man on a Bridge. And from it, here's a song that fades in, by the way. It's called Shine.

New Irish music from Tony Saint Ledger from his album Man on a Bridge. The song was Shine.

Hi to David, nice to hear from you and delighted you enjoyed the new music from Tony St. Ledger. And Kath, good to hear from you as well. Hope you're doing well. And thanks for your message to 51551. Massive Attack from the classic record Blue Lines from all of 35 years ago, featuring Sharon Nelson on vocals. That was Unfinished Sympathy. Well, it's to the other end of the 1990s we go to next, to hear from the one and only album, solo album that is, released by the American singer and rapper Lauryn Hill. It is a classic, just like Blue Lines. It's called The Miseducation of Lauryn Hill. Of course, she came to prominence as a member of the Fugees before that. So, it's 1998 since that album came out. And from it, this is X Factor.

0: 25 minutes past the midnight hour. 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And next to a band, they're going to be headlining the Altogether Now Festival this coming Friday night. This is Pulp.
1: She doesn't have to go to work, but she doesn't want to stay in bed.

The Jesus and Mary Chain taking us past the halfway points of tonight's programme, Just Like Honey. And before that, Pulp, who are headlining Friday nights at the All Together Now Festival in Curramore in County Waterford. If you're going, enjoy. We heard Live Bed Show. Hello to everyone who's working tonight, and in particular Mary in Clondalkin. I'm glad you're enjoying these selections so far. And from Clondalkin to Barbados, that's where the Ryans are listening to the programme tonight. Greetings to you all. A message sent in by Dermot, mentioning the War on Drugs and the National and Fleet Foxes. Well, I played the War on Drugs and the National recently, but it's been a little while since I've spun this band.

for the Ryans listening in Barbados. That was Fleet Foxes and Helplessness Blues, the title track to their record from 15 years back. Well, their drummer and backing vocalist at the time was Joshua Tillman. He left the group a year or two maybe after that record's release. He had released a fair few solo albums under his own name, and then he started releasing music as Father John Misty, and he has not looked back.

What a sermon. What a talent he is. He really has got it all, in my opinion. Father John Misty from his most recent album, Mahash Mashana. That was Mental Health. It is 16 minutes to 1 o'clock, whether you're listening at home, on the road, at work, or indeed in far off places. It's great to have your company. I hope you're enjoying the selection. Lots more to come between now and two.

tempers reached a pitch. Like a fool, I let her run away when she took the rambling itch. At the last I heard, she's living rough, back in the Derby beat, with a bottle of white horse in her pocket, a wolf found at her feet.

Hello to Mark V. Gernick, who's actually able to listen to the programme live today. I'm glad you're enjoying the mix. I can't remember where you normally tune in from, Mark, but I do recognise the name. Anyway, thanks for getting in touch. And a mention to your brother, Dave, who is in Ballygarrett in County Wexford, who is a young 68 today. Happy birthday to you, Dave. That was Christy Moore, accompanied by Declan Sinnott with the Richard Thompson song, Beeswing, and before that, Maura O'Connell with Summerfly. Well, it is Richard Thompson to take us to the news headlines at 1 o'clock tonight, accompanied by Linda Thompson. This is a beaut. It's called Just the Motion.

0: Roger Casement was many things. A diplomat, a humanitarian, a revolutionary. But he was also a keen naturalist with a deep curiosity about the world around him.
1: At the time, he was on a leave of absence from Africa and he was staying in Dublin around the corner. So he had this Bitis nasicornis, the rhinoceros viper. It's one of the most poisonous snakes in Africa. And it says here, given by Roger Casement. This is from the 4th of March, 1898. So that's when he would have come into the Natural History Museum in Merrion Street in Dublin and handed in this jar of alcohol with a big pickled snake in it.
0: Roger Casement, a Nature on One special. 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Coming up today on The Oliver Callan Show with Baz Ashmawi, writer and comedian Orla Diamantino will be dropping in to tell us about her life of constant reinvention and why she chooses to go for it when opportunity knocks. We hear from game developers about their upcoming Irish mythology game. Crime novelist Fiona Sherlock explains how she's attempting to revive old-fashioned letters in the post, but with a mystery twist. And with the nationwide hosepipe ban still in place, Elma Purcell will be in studio to answer your gardening questions. Plus, all the usual fun and fare from 11.
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0: RTÉ News at 1 o'clock. I'm Joe Kelly. Good morning. A man in his 20s has been arrested in connection with the disappearance of a 65-year-old man who Gardaí fear has come to serious harm. The older man has been missing from his home in the Dublin 8 area for the last 5 weeks. The man's family reported him missing at Kevin Street Garda station last Sunday. Gardaí suspect the 65-year-old was the victim of a violent attack. A 10-year-old girl who was left in a critical condition following a crash in County Cavan last Friday has died from her injuries in hospital. The collision involving a car and a flatbed van happened on the R162 at Kirklare in Sherlock on Friday afternoon. The driver of the car, a woman in her 50s who was the girl's mother, was pronounced dead at the scene. The girl, who was a passenger in the car, was airlifted to Temple Street Hospital in Dublin but died yesterday afternoon. Gardaí are appealing for witnesses. The Cabinet will discuss a ban on under-18s using e-scooters later today. The new regulations proposed by the Minister for Transport, Dara O'Brien, and Minister of State, John Canny, will also make helmets and high-visibility clothing mandatory for e-scooter users. On-the-spot fines will rise to €100 for all e-scooter offences, while the fee for the release of a detained e-scooter will double. The new rules will come into force in late August or early September. The United States Central Command has said that Iran has launched strikes on a US airbase in Jordan. The US military says Iran fired multiple ballistic missiles, all of which were intercepted. The attacks come on the back of a pause in US strikes since last week. The US President Donald Trump says good talks were underway, but warned attacks would resume if negotiations failed. Tehran has denied any direct talks are taking place. And the weather forecast. It will be mostly dry overnight, with outbreaks of rain and drizzle mainly in West Munster and Connacht and Ulster, patchier elsewhere. It will be mild and humid with lowest temperatures of 12 to 16 degrees with some mist and fog patches. That's all from the newsroom for now. I'll be back in an hour with more.
1: Joe, thanks very much for that. This is Cat Stevens.